0: to undermine the faith of people. Brother Colley, I know that you have been preaching for many years. In terms of people falling away, what have you seen that has led to the demise of the faith of some people?
1: Well, I think, like Brother Hampton said, I think it's the love of the world. In that First John passage in chapter 2, verse 15 through 17, he said, "Love not the world, neither the things that are in the world. If any man love the world, the love of the Father is not in him. For all that is in the world, the lust of the flesh, the lust of the eyes, and the pride of life, they're not of the Father, they're of the world. And the world passeth away, and the lust thereof." But in 2 Peter 2, 20 through 22, I think may give us some answer there too. "If after they have escaped the defilements of the world through the knowledge of our Lord and Savior Jesus Christ, they are again entangled therein and overcome, the latter end is worse with them than the beginning. It would have been better for them never to have known the way of righteousness than after having knowing it, turn away from the great commandments."
0: That's right. That's right. You know, in light of what you gentlemen said about the world, I can't help but think about what Paul wrote in Romans chapter 12. About not being conformed to the world, not allowing the world to pour us into its mold. How do we equip people so that they can resist the allurements of the devil via the world, Gary?
2: One thing I think we need to do is to return to the Great Commission. It may sound like an odd thing. Usually people think of the Great Commission as go into the world and teach, but it's the second part where he says, teaching them to observe all things whatsoever I have commanded you. And lo, I'm with you always, even unto the end of the world. That's Matthew's account in Matthew chapter 28, verse 20. And I fear that we think that once someone is a member of the body of Christ, that, okay, everything's good. They're fine now. They're going to grow up. And we don't do that with anything else. A little bitty baby that's born, we don't just say, okay, you're on your own now, you know.
0: Yeah. I think, you know what, if you look at the scriptures, over and over again, there's an appeal to spiritual growth.
1: That's right.
0: Peter, of course, said, grow in the grace and knowledge of our Lord and Savior Jesus Christ. And then in 1 Peter chapter 2, verse 2, he talks about, as a newborn babe, desire the sincere milk of the word that you might grow thereby. You know, Paul in Ephesians 4 talked about those who are tossed to and fro and carried about by every wind of doctrine. And so if we don't ground our people, whether young or old, then there is the tendency for them to drift.
1: Absolutely. And you know, faith is the substance of things hoped for. In other words, it's the undergirding, Hebrews 11, 1. It upholds our hope. If you don't have that faith, and faith comes by hearing, hearing by the word of God, Romans 10, 17. But if you don't ground them in the faith, if you don't let your faith be your faith, not mother's faith, not daddy's faith, not grandpa's faith, your faith, you study, you build faith within yourselves, it'll support your hope.
0: Absolutely. Well, you know, in 1 Peter chapter 3, verse 15, Peter instructs us to be ready to give an answer, a defense, to every man that asks us of the hope that's in us. And I can't help but think that, number one, we need to know what we believe, and number
1: that's
0: two,
1: right.
0: why we believe it.
1: That's
0: and I think a lot of folks out there, you know, maybe they are riding the coattails of their parents or grandparents or maybe a sibling, and to develop our own faith. I know before we began tonight, we were talking about Timothy. And Paul there talks about how three generations of people were grounded in truth. Mm-hmm. And Paul, in writing to Timothy, said, "And am persuaded that faith is in you also." And so the question I think that begs to be asked, when was Timothy taught? When did they begin teaching him? Well, 2 Timothy chapter 3, verse 15, from a babe, from infancy,
1: right. They
0: began equipping him in the Word of God. Do you think that it's possible that as parents we have failed in many respects in grounding our children in the faith and trying to cultivate an atmosphere of spiritual growth in their lives?
1: I think we've tried to give them what money will buy. And we've had two or three jobs maybe where we weren't with our children all that much. At the first, we thought, well, they were too small. They can't understand anyway. But that's when you began from a babe. Timothy had known those sacred scriptures, which were able to make him wise unto salvation. And so the first years of that child's life are most important. If you wait till they're teenagers, you may lose them completely.
0: I think so.

0: Deuteronomy chapter 6, Moses gives a great prescription to the children of Israel in terms of laying that foundation, as you said, Brother Colley. And so, Gary, if you would, maybe talk a little bit about those instructions and how, if taken to heart, they would be a preventative in many respects, and they would, you know, if you look at Scripture, there is a blessing attached to following God's Word. Blessings of prosperity, success, Psalm 1. Maybe talk about that a little bit, if you don't mind.
1: Well, I like your reference to Deuteronomy 6 because it makes the teaching about the Lord be a constant. It's notice all the different things that he mentions there. You shall teach them diligently to your children and shall talk of them when you sit in your house, when you walk by the way, when you lie down, and when you rise up. You shall bind them as a sign on your hand, and they shall be as frontlets between your eyes. You shall write them on your doorposts of your house and on your gates. Now, I don't know what it's like where you are, but just judging by my subdivision, what we've written on the doorpost of our houses has been the flag of the particular school that we're cheering for. That's what's on the doorpost. And when you think about what have we written down, what have we bound? Well, again, I don't know how many people that I deal with that, well, they get the regular magazine from their favorite football team, and it tells all about that, and they introduce this to their children at a young age. And I'm not faulting cheering for a football team, but this is the more important thing. Now, notice what he says. Mm-hmm. By the way, I find that interesting. We'd say on the highway. Mm-hmm. I mean, that's probably the way we'd do it. I'll never forget a sweet elder's wife in Mobile, Alabama, who would seize any opportunity to talk to her two sons as they drove down the road about the Bible.
2: Right, that's when we can teach them, that's right.
1: So, you know, they were approaching the tunnels, of course, in Mobile, and that's a little fearful for a child
3: sure.
1: the first time, because you can tell you're getting ready to go under the water,
2: right.
1: You know.
2: Yeah.
1: And she just said, say, did you boys know that one day there was a king that built a tunnel? And they just instantly were all about this tunnel, you know, that had been built, of course, by Hezekiah, is what she was talking about.
2: Sure.
1: And she would do that about so many things. She was very good at it.
0: I think that's she's looking for opportunities to teach. And you struck a nerve there. I couldn't help but think about there are some things that in and of themselves are not necessarily bad. They're not evil. But if we're not careful, we can allow them to encroach upon our spiritual lives. For example, you mentioned sports. I was talking to a family the other day, to the dad, and he was talking about his son who is maybe 11 or 12, and he said he's playing competitive baseball. And he said he has 21 games in 25 days coming up. And so, you know, I step back and I start thinking about, you know, we have become so gung-ho about athletics, and there's nothing wrong with enjoying athletics and participating in sports, but is it possible that we have allowed ball games and fishing trips and other things to encroach upon our spirituality and come between us and God, and thereby robbing us of the closeness that we ought to have with God? And before you know it, as the Hebrew writer said, we've drifted.
2: That's right.
0: And I don't see things reversing necessarily in the culture we live. So how do we get our members to understand the importance of balance in life? Because in Deuteronomy chapter 6, you have balance in many respects. So how do we get our families to realize there has to be a balance between recreation and I mean, you're juggling a lot of different things. You've got school and recreation and athletics, and then there's this spiritual dimension. So how do we achieve that?
2: We need a good, solid pulpit. We need good, solid Bible class teachers. And if we don't have those two things, the parents sometimes get so involved with these things you've just mentioned that they forget what their real duty is. Children, obey your parents in the Lord, for this is right, Ephesians 6:1. Honor thy father and mother, which is the first commandment, with promise that it may be well with thee and that thou mayest live long on the earth. But those are things that we sometimes forget to teach. You have to teach your child to honor your parents. You have to teach them to honor God. And if they don't honor God, they won't honor their parents, they won't honor the police, and they will soon have to go to prison. You either train them in the playpen or the state pen, you know.
0: That's right. You know, you mentioned a moment ago the lady that took opportunities to teach her children. In Exodus chapter 13, after God had instituted the Passover, one of the things that he said was, when it comes to pass that your son asks the question, what is this? Mm-hmm. It's a tremendous opportunity for you to teach. Right. And so maybe, I guess maybe going back to what you were talking about a minute ago, maybe we as parents fail to look for opportunities to teach, to equip our children to be faithful and to have the faith that undergirds them and hopefully will bless them throughout life.
2: And our example means so much. You know, that's the reason I'm against children's church, as some people call it, because they're not being trained by their parents. Parents have the greatest influence of anybody in the child's life. And if they're not in worship as they ought to be, if they're forsaking the assembling for a ball game, then those children are going to say, that ball game's more important. I can forsake the assembling too. But Hebrews 10:25 says, forsake not the assembling of yourselves together, as the manner of some is, but exhorting one another, and so much the more you see the day approaching. So it's an opportunity to teach there from the very outset of that
0: absolutely.
2: Child's
0: well,
2: life.
0: I think you're right. I think that parents have tremendous, they have a tremendous responsibility of setting the right example. And I've always heard that no one can rise above their leadership. And so if the parents aren't the leaders and they're not fulfilling that role, then it's going to be very difficult for the children to rise up and be what they ought to be. Let me ask this question. One of the questions that we have in our study tonight, how do you identify someone who has fallen away from the church? How do you identify those? There's a difference between somebody who, I guess, maybe goes AWOL, just absolutely off the charts, and somebody who's weak or struggling. So how do you make a distinction there?
1: Well, one thing I think is you need to remember what you did with your children. When our children broke their pattern, we began to ask why. Our son was, go, all the time. And if he suddenly was kind of placid, just laying around, not really doing anything, that was a tip-off that it probably with him, something's wrong because he was so active. I think that's the thing that we've got to cue in on in the local church. We've got people who have had a consistent pattern of being involved in certain aspects of the work. Nobody is really able to do everything that a really active church is doing. But they get involved in certain areas, and when they begin to pull back, I think that's a warning sign. It's just like my children, my son, look, let's check and make sure. Do you have a fever? Something like that. Works the same way.
0: Do you think that there have been occasions in days gone by when we have let members who have begun to drift get cold? In other words, we haven't monitored or been cued in to when they begin to miss or if there's something here or there. And by the time we actually reach out to them, they're stone cold dead, spiritually speaking. And once they get to that point, it's very difficult to get them back.
2: That's elders' responsibility, too. They're to watch the flock. They're going to give an account of us someday. And we want them to do it with joy and not with sorrow. But if we're not seeking first the kingdom of heaven and His righteousness, Matthew 6:33, it shows in our life. When they see us slipping and when we see our slipping, it's time for us to take account of ourselves and prove ourselves whether we be in the faith.
0: Why, sure.
2: That's correct.
0: You know, one of the questions that we have, what can I do individually to prevent myself from becoming unfaithful to the Lord? And I think that there is always the need for self-examination. And so, Gary, how would you respond to somebody who would ask something like that in terms of guarding their faith? How could they guard their faith?
1: One of the best things we've done in a long time, and I guess it's going to sound simplistic, or maybe also, well, you should have been doing that all along, you know, but this year at home, we have, as a congregation, been encouraging everybody to read through the Bible in 1 year. And I get up each Lord's Day, or somebody does, and says, like this week, we were to read 3 chapters a day, and you should be through, I think it's Joel chapter 3, mm-hmm. somewhere along about there, mm-hmm. by the end of the week. And I cannot tell you how many people, including myself and my wife, have said, wow, I didn't remember that. I didn't see that, you know,
0: sure.
1: when I was looking. So one of the big things is to immerse yourself in the Word, for me to immerse myself in the Word, make it a vital part of my life. The other thing I think, you know, Gary referred to a little while ago, from Hebrews chapter 10, mm-hmm. the previous verse, you know, verse 24, said that we ought to consider one another to provoke unto love and good works.
0: That's right. That's
1: right. I need your encouragement, and I would assume you need mine.
0: Mm-hmm. I agree.
1: We build each other
2: Our
1: up.
2: Our influence ought to be seen, shouldn't it?
1: It should.
2: That's right.
0: You know,
2: that's right.
0: In light of that, immersing ourselves in the Word of God, I think that all of us would agree that the best life is the Christian life. And really, from my estimation, the blessed life is the Christian life. Psalm 1, he talks about the blessings of the godly man. And he talks about how his delight is in the law of Jehovah. And he said, in that law he meditates day and night. And in verse 3, he talks about the prosperity that would be enjoyed, mm-hmm. the stability and prosperity of immersing ourselves in the Word of God. And I think maybe sometimes as Christians, we fail to see the link between God's Word and the blessings and riches that come. For example, Joshua. You remember in Joshua chapter 1 when God announced to Joshua, Moses, my servant, is dead. Now arise. I can't imagine following in the footsteps of Moses. And yet God told him to cling to the Word. Don't turn to the left, to the right. And he said, you'll have good success. Mm-hmm. And so if we can get our people, as you said, in our congregations to buy into the Word of God, it will only enrich their spiritual lives.
2: 1 Peter 2, you know, as we mentioned a moment ago, as newborn babes, desire the sincere milk of the Word that you may grow thereby. A babe always wants its milk. It comes here wanting and being hungry. And we ought to have that same attitude. And unless we do, we probably won't grow as we should.
0: I think you're right. You know, one other thing I would add to that very quickly is being involved in the work of the church.
2: That's right.
0: There's a lot to be said. You know, if you look at Acts chapter 2, look at the cohesiveness of that body and the fact that they were spending time with one another. They were involved in the church and the work of the church. And over again, the Bible appeals to us to be engaged in good works.
2: That's right.
0: And so I can't help but think it would be a blessing to us.
2: 3 things are necessary to be strong physically. You've got to eat the right food, you've got to have the right exercise, you've got to be free from disease. Same is true spiritually. You've got to have the right food, you've got to have the right exercise spiritually, and you've got to be free from sin.
0: That's true. Good
2: so
0: point.
2: Those Good things point. Will make you strong.
0: Good point. We're going to take a break right now. We'll be back in just a minute. Hope you'll stay with us.
3: Hi. My name is Rob Whitaker. Would you like to conduct a personal Bible study, but you just don't know how to do it? We put together a 2-set series, a DVD series on personal evangelism. In the first DVD, we're going to teach you the principles of how to be a successful soul winner. We're going to look at 5 lessons. In these lessons, you're going to learn the tools that you need to help bring a soul to Christ. Now, the second DVD is going to actually demonstrate what a Bible study looks like. We're going to sit around a table. We're going to have 2 prospects, and we're going to take them through a Bible study method called back to the Bible. We're going to demonstrate how to use all three lessons. We're going to use charts and various illustrations to get through some of the more difficult spots in a study. We're going to demonstrate how to take someone from the Bible to the baptistry. If you're interested in this material, if you'll email me at rnhj.whitaker@gmail.com or call me at 931-224-8794.
4: 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You can send your questions through Facebook in the comments section, and we will do our best to get them answered on the air. Now back to the program.
0: It's good to be back with you. We want to read very quickly a Facebook comment. We need more people going to the ones who are falling away. People need to not get offended when their soul is at risk. How do we better go to them? We were talking at break just a moment ago about the value of the soul. Gary, do you think that maybe sometimes in the church we misunderstand the intrinsic value of the soul and fail to see that behind the face of every person is an eternal soul?
1: I think the last part is probably the part that stands out to me is I'm not even sure that we think about the soul individually. I think a broad group of people probably never contemplate the soul at all. It's just I'm trying to get through this day so I can get to the next day. I'm trying to save up this much money so we can go on this vacation or we can retire or whatever it is, you know, that we're trying to do. And there just really is not much discussion of the soul. It's just not talked about at all.
0: So, you know, you I guess in light of that statement, Brother Colley was talking about exercising ourselves unto godliness. Think about how much money is spent in our day and time on cosmetics alone.
2: Oh my.
0: It's a billion, billions of dollars spent every year on cosmetics. And there is such a focus on the outward man, mm-hmm. we forget about the inward man. Yeah. Paul in 2 Corinthians chapter 4 talked about we don't look at the things which are seen, but rather the things which are not seen. And the devil has done a great job of selling us on the external part of life to the neglect of the internal. So I think you're right. Maybe we have, in many respects, failed to think about the soul. And yet, if you look at the teaching of Jesus, that's all he thought about in many respects.
2: That's true. He came to seek and to save the lost, and that meant their soul. And he said, what is a man profited if he should gain the whole world and lose his own soul? Or what would a man give in exchange for his soul? I think the one who wrote in a few moments ago used the term falling away. And that comes from Hebrews 6. Where it says, for it's impossible for those who were once enlightened and have tasted of the heavenly gift and were made partakers of the Holy Spirit and have tasted of the good word of God and the power of the world to come, if they shall fall away, to renew them again unto repentance, seeing they crucify unto themselves the Son of God afresh and put him to an open shame. There's a difference in the term falling and falling away. Those are two Navy terms. When one falls, he needs to be rescued, and he's close enough that they can reach him. But when he falls away, he's beyond the reach of restoration. And there are those who fall. Now, Galatians 6:1, brethren, if a man be overtaken in a trespass, in other words, he wasn't expecting it, he was just caught up in it, ye which are spiritual, restore such a one in the spirit of gentleness, looking to thyself, lest thou also be tempted. Now, that's the man who falls, but he didn't fall away. If he fell away, Hebrews 6 says it's impossible to renew him. And so maybe that's a point that they would like to look at on this point.
0: Okay. And you know, we talk about contemplating the value of the soul. In the book of Hebrews, we've talked about Hebrews quite a bit in the program thus far. And really, the basic problem, you had Hebrew Christians on the verge of going back to Judaism. Some had already gone back to Judaism. And yet, one of the culprits, Hebrews chapter 5, they weren't growing spiritually. And as a result of that, they were slipping.
2: That's right. They ought to have been teachers, but they had need for somebody to teach them again.
0: Don't you think that if we study the scriptures and we immerse ourselves in the Word, we come to appreciate the value of the soul more because we recognize the tremendous cost to God for the human soul?
2: It makes us stronger to eat that proper food, doesn't it?
0: I think so. Another Facebook question. What can a single individual do in the church when everything seems to be centered around married couples? It's easy to feel alone and unimportant. I didn't mean to laugh there. But I think that the question is a fair question. Mm-hmm. And I feel for anyone who feels alone in the church. How would you guys respond to that?
1: Well, one of the biggest things that I encourage single people to do is to adopt. And I'm talking about adopting like grandparents in the church. There are so many widow women who used to have the closeness and the touch of a mate. And I'm not talking about anything untoward. I'm talking about just touch, just human contact. Mm-hmm. And they don't have that anymore. And they're starved to death. I know of one congregation that I love their approach to it. They developed a singles ministry in which they invited all the singles all the way up through the widows. Mm-hmm. And an interesting thing happened. The widows were getting all kinds of energy from being around the younger set. Mm-hmm. And the younger set enjoyed the wisdom of the widows, and of course they enjoyed the food. I'll be honest about that.
2: But, the loaves and the fishes. Huh?
0: But you know, you think about somebody who feels isolated and alone. It's very easy for somebody like that to fall through the cracks. Yes. And to fall away. In Psalm 102, the psalmist talks about being like a sparrow alone on the housetop. There's nothing worse than loneliness.
2: That's right.
0: Now, we understand that as a Christian, God is always at our side. But loneliness is not new to God's people. Elijah felt alone when after that great showdown on Mount Carmel. I think about Paul. You remember in 2 Timothy chapter 4, Paul said, "At my first defense, no man stood with me. All men forsook me."
2: That's right.
0: And so, that's a terrible feeling.
1: It is. You do notice that when the Lord sent out the 70, He sent them out by twos. Mm-hmm. When Paul gets ready to go on the second missionary journey, he invites Barnabas to go with him again. Mm-hmm. And when Barnabas says, "Well, we need to take John Mark," and of course they get into a contention over that, well, Barnabas takes off with John Mark. Notice he's not alone. There are two of them going. And Paul reaches out to Silas. He goes with him. And you know, notice something. They picked up a single young man along the way.
2: That's right.
0: Sure did.
1: Right in the next chapter, here's Timothy, and he's recommended by the church.
2: Right.
1: I think that it's imperative that all of us try to involve all of us.
0: What about what Solomon said in the book of Ecclesiastes? Two are better than one. Mm-hmm. And he goes on to say that if they fall, one will lift up his companion.
1: Yeah.
0: So there's a lot to be said for, I like the program, to adopt someone who maybe feels like they're out on the edges, so to speak, of the fellowship. I think that's a great idea.
2: A good ladies' Bible class can help that a lot.
0: Yes, it can.
2: They who have that feeling, they love to be with other ladies, and it means a lot to them.
0: You know what? At Olive Branch, when I began working with Olive Branch, they had a Tuesday morning class, and it was open to both male and females. And at the time we had, when I first started there, and I'm not saying this to say that I've done anything great because I don't believe I have, but we had maybe 4, 5, 6, 7 people that were attending the class. And now we have a class that, I mean, we run anywhere from 40-something to over 60-something every Tuesday morning.
2: That's wonderful.
0: And so we have a lot of our senior members that attend, and then a lot of times when our kids are out of school, they'll attend. And so it's a great mix. Mm-hmm. And you would be surprised at how much our, matter of fact, I have people say that's their favorite class of all of our classes. Mm-hmm. And I think one of the things that's so appealing is that companionship that they have. And so it's a great source of encouragement to be together, to study, to spend some time together. And to talk about, you know, we always begin by talking about who do we need to pray for that are sick, that are in need. And then, you know, we send cards out from that class to those who are hurting and in need. And then we try to visit. A lot of times we'll leave there and go make visits. And so, you know, things like that in the church, I think, are conducive to growth individually and collectively and help us if we'll just integrate them.
2: It's always good to involve the talents that we have in the congregation.
0: Absolutely.
2: That's right.
0: Got another Facebook comment. We need to have a spiritual love that is evident to the one falling away, so much that they know that we love them truly. We need to handle them with kid gloves, so to speak. I do think everything that we do in the process of restoration ought to be done with love. But I know you guys have a lot of experience in terms of preaching and teaching and working with the local church. Do you think sometimes our approach is less than what it ought to be?
1: I don't have any doubt about that. You know, of course, the Lord in Matthew 18 was dealing with a sin between two individuals. We understand that. But it really lays out a reasonable approach, you know, to talk to these people. Mm-hmm. That first go to where it's just the two of you alone. And usually there's someone within a congregation who would be first aware of it, and they would be the best to go, even if it wasn't a personal sin between the two of them. But sometimes that fails. And then, you know, two or three need to go. And that may be the elders. They're the shepherds, you know, of the flock. They may go. And then finally you take to the church. Maybe there's someone in the congregation who's close to this individual that the rest of us are not that close. Because eventually, if all that fails, if we can't bring them back and get them to acknowledge they're wrong and start to correct their lives, then we've got to treat them like an unbeliever.
0: Yeah, that's right. You know, in 2 Timothy chapter 2, Brother Colley, mm-hmm. Paul talks about God's servant who reaches out to someone who has been taken captive by the devil. Mm-hmm. And some of the terms that he uses to identify the characteristics of that person that would reach out, terms like gentleness or meekness, mm-hmm. humility, patience. Maybe sometimes we're short on those things.
2: Well, I think without a doubt we are. In fact, that's what Romans 14 is all about. For the weak. It's not talking about those who don't have any faith. But they're weak because they have opinions or they have certain things that they have not had answered for them. And so because of that, they're weak in faith and weak in the strength that they ought to have. And we who are spiritual, if we're following the Spirit's teaching, that's what it means to be spiritual. We are to go to them, not look down our nose at them and rebuke them sharply until we've tried other things. He said, you go in meekness and you try to encourage them to the very best of your ability in a quiet, meek way.
0: I think very sage advice. In Luke 15, when Jesus talks about the young son that went out and spent his inheritance and lived in the fast lane and hit rock bottom, when he came to his senses and came back home and was accepted by the Father and forgiven after acknowledging his wrongdoing, his older brother took him to task. And I know I've heard some people talk about how they have felt like there is an elder brother mentality among some. And I guess by that, maybe they mean they feel like they're viewed as a second-class mm-hmm. citizen in the kingdom of God because they fell into transgression or they got caught up in something. How do we overcome that tendency? do you think, or that problem?
1: I really thought of two things as you were talking. One doesn't exactly go down the same line. To me, the thing that we've got to remember is that the elder brother stayed home, but he left the father in his spirit. That's what I love Neil Lightfoot's little book on the parables. That was his comment, that the elder brother stayed home, but he left the father. Here's the father, you know, longing for the son to come back. You almost envision him the way it's portrayed in the parable, going out to the mailbox every day and really not looking at the mail. He's really looking down the road, trying to see if the son's coming back. And when he comes, he runs to him. But his brother is not inclined that way.
0: Doesn't even call him a brother. As a matter of fact, he identifies
2: your
0: him
2: son.
0: As...
2: Yeah.
0: That's right.
2: Yeah.
0: As your son.
2: Yeah. That's right.
0: And so, I'm sorry, go ahead.
1: Well, but there is the flip side. We can get to the point where all we do is be gentle and kind and pleading. And I'm not saying that we shouldn't be kind and gentle. You've already gone over that, of course. But there comes a point in time when we've got to acknowledge that sin, left to itself, spreads.
0: That's right.
1: That once people realize that, you sin, nobody cares, it's not going to make any difference, mm-hmm. that it's, as Paul describes it in 1 Corinthians chapter 5, it's like leaven in a lump mm-hmm. of dough. It'll mm-hmm. spread through the whole thing.
2: Lump to whole lump, that's right.
1: So he wants them to act. He wants them to take action and come together and deliver him unto Satan, which it sounds very, very strong.
0: Sure.
1: But then he says, for the destruction of the flesh, but for what reason?
0: That the spirit may be saved.
1: That the spirit may be saved. See, the ultimate goal is that we all get to heaven.
0: But don't you think sometimes when someone has drifted away and they have become unfaithful and efforts had been made to restore them, and then disciplinary actions begin being enacted. Sometimes people view that negatively, and they look at it more as something that is hurtful rather than the intended goal is not to hurt a person, but to help a person.
2: That's right, to restore them. That's right. And I think when we come to that, we ought to urge the entire congregation, if you know some way to bring this person back, here's some action we're going to have to take against them if they don't return. But if you know anything that you can help them with, you go to them before we make this last action, and that involves everybody.
0: Absolutely.
2: No one can say, well, you didn't tell me about it. Well, we did.
0: By the way, one of the Facebook questions that came in before we take a break very quickly, somebody asked about, is there ever a time when we have to take the gloves off and get serious, or maybe that's a poor term to use, but do we ever get to a point where we take the kid gloves off when a fellow Christian falls away?
1: Well, I think that's what 1 Corinthians 5 is all about.
2: Right.
1: Is that you've got this fellow, he's actually living so wickedly that even the Corinthians, and boy, they had the reputation, but even the Corinthians
2: wouldn't have done
1: this.
2: Right.
1: Paul says, right. Quit being tolerant and deal with it. But the goal, again, is to save the soul. It's right. Not to lose them.
0: That's right. That's right.
2: 2 Corinthians 3:6, if I might just a moment there, says, brethren, we command you in the name of the Lord Jesus, you withdraw from every brother that walketh disorderly and not according to the teaching which you've received of us. So there comes a point where we can't back off. We have to go through with the withdrawal.
0: And you know, maybe to follow this line of reasoning through before we take a break, the actions taken against that brother in 1 Corinthians chapter 5 led to his repentance.
1: Yes,
0: in the second letter. So the goal was to save the soul, and that was achieved. And so if we do that, you know, sometimes maybe we think we know better than God.
2: But
0: God's
2: don't.
0: Ways
2: That's
0: always
2: right.
0: work.
2: That's correct.
0: And so maybe we fail to recognize that, you know, what he has said to do, it'll work.
2: It always works.
0: Sure
2: That's
0: does.
2: Right.
0: We're going to take another break. We'll be right back in just a minute. Hope you'll stay with us.
5: In the beginning, God created the heavens and the earth. The earth was without form and void, and darkness was on the face of the deep. And the Spirit of God was hovering over the face of the waters. Then God said, "Let there be light." And there was light. And God saw the light, that it was good. And God divided the light from the darkness. Then God said, "Let the waters under the heavens be gathered together into one place, and let the dry land appear." And it was so. And God called the dry land earth, and the gathering together of the waters he called seas. And God saw that it was good. Then God made two great lights, the greater light to rule the day, and the lesser light to rule the night. He made the stars also. Then God said, "Let us make man in our image, according to our likeness. And he has made from one blood every nation of men to dwell on all the face of the earth, so that they should seek the Lord, though he is not far from each one of us."
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0: It's good to be back with you again. We are discussing rescuing your erring brother. A Facebook question has come in. How do we start church discipline when we have not consistently practiced it for years? Great question. Brother Colley, how would you respond to that?
2: Well, I would have to say, brother, that we have to start wherever we are. It's like people who have trouble in their marriage. Well, we've had trouble for years, yes, but you're not back there. Wherever you are now is where you've got to start working. And so it's same with this. We have to follow the Lord's teaching. We have to go to these people, try to restore them. And if they will not act in restoration, then we have to withdraw ultimately from them. But every action of love ought to be shown before we do that. That's the last step to be taken.
1: You know, I've known a few people that the doctors were trying to get them to help them lose weight or help them do some thing that they need to do physically. And the doctors usually say, just start a little at the time. You know, begin. You've got to start somewhere. And that's what Brother Colley was pointing out. You can't just say, well, we're just going to chop everybody off now that hadn't been coming, because really we've not fulfilled our obligation to teach them and to lovingly try to bring them back home. And that is our responsibility.
0: Do you think it would be out of line to acknowledge that?
1: Oh, I think we ought to do it.
0: To say, look, you know, we failed you because we didn't come as we should have.
1: Mm-hmm. I really think we ought to do that. Of course, I had an unusual experience growing up. I get the sense, though, Brother Colley, and I've never talked about this, I do know his son, and I have some idea that this seems to be what went on. When we were growing up, my dad used to, every so often, he'd do something different. One night that stands out in my mind, he came in and announced to the family, "Okay, come on, everybody, we're going to go borrow a cup of sugar." And I thought, that's kind of bizarre. You know, we're going to go borrow a cup of sugar. But he got his cup, the measuring cup, and we all loaded up in the car, and we drove over to another Christian's home, you know, to a Christian family's home, and he literally knocked on the door with that cup. With that cup in his hand, said, "We've come to borrow a cup of sugar." And we stayed and just had the most marvelous time. You know, you can't withdraw what you don't have.
6: That's right.
1: And I think Dad understood that. I think that's what he was trying to get us to realize, is that you've got to cultivate a relationship that will be missed when you don't have it.
6: That's right.
1: These New Testament people, think about them. You alluded to it earlier. When you go back to Acts chapter 2, daily in the temple and from house to house, they ate their meat with gladness. Here, they were all
0: always
1: constantly together.
2: That's right.
1: And we think, what, 3-4 hours a week is going to do the job. I don't think it will.
2: This next Facebook comment, I believe, would be imported along that line, that Christianity is a relationship religion. It really is. We're a people who need each other.
0: I agree. Well, you know, Paul in Galatians 6:2 said, bear you one another's burdens and so fulfill the law of Christ. Mm-hmm. Romans chapter 12, you know, when Paul said, rejoice with those who rejoice, weep with those who weep.
2: Yeah.
0: And so we need to integrate our lives.
2: That's right.
0: In Acts 2, you mentioned Acts 2, verse 42, they continued steadfastly in the apostles' doctrine and in fellowship. There was a sense of togetherness there.
2: Yeah. In giving, we're to all give. In singing, we're to all sing.
1: That's right.
2: In prayer, we're to all pray. And so that's what worship is all about. It's a collusion together.
0: That's right. One thing I wanted to maybe ask very quickly. In Luke 15, when Jesus talks about the prodigal son, in verse 17 he said, when he came to himself. Mm-hmm. It's hard to help somebody get their life back on track if they don't know they have a problem. And I've always heard that you'll never be able to help an alcoholic until he recognizes he's an alcoholic. So how do we get someone to realize they're out of step and they're missed and their soul's in jeopardy? What would be a good way to approach that?
1: I think it really, really starts with love. It starts with letting them know. And, you know, love, even with adults, a part of love is quantity in exposure. With children, we say that for sure, that they view quantity as quality.
2: That's right.
1: Well, the truth is, a lot of adults do too. And watch what they'll say. They'll say, well, it's been forever since anybody, you know, came to talk to me or sent me a card or whatever. So we've got to be constantly, active, I think.
2: I think we need to go get a cup of sugar, don't you?
1: Yeah.
0: I think so. I think that's great.
2: I think your dad had a point.
0: I do too. We've got a caller on the line, Jim Dearman's with us tonight. Jim, so good to be with you.
6: Here. I tuned in late tonight, but I first of all wanted to say that I appreciate the subject with which you are dealing tonight. It's such an important one, obviously, and tragically a much neglected one. And I cannot help but think about, when I think about the subject of church discipline, I can't help but think about how strongly the late Barry Gilray Sr., the founder of the network, felt about it. And he and I talked about it many times. And he and the eldership at Highland practiced discipline very faithfully and lovingly, and so I always appreciate him for that and so many other things as well. But you may have dealt with this passage, and since I tuned in late, forgive me if you have, but I often think about 2 Corinthians 2 and verse 9 when it comes to the matter of elderships, ignoring at times, tragically, the importance of practicing discipline. And when Paul wrote that second letter to which you referred a few moments ago, in which you said there was genuine repentance, obviously, on the part of the brother who was in sin, in verse 9, he said, for to this end I also wrote, that I might put you to the test, whether you are obedient in all things, as the New King James renders it. And so that passage to me is perhaps the most sobering one in terms of an eldership's consideration of discipline. Because what Paul was saying is, I wrote to you to withdraw your fellowship from this brother, and in so doing, I was putting you to the test to see whether you would be obedient in all things, which includes the discipline, obviously. So an eldership that says, we will not practice discipline, or we don't practice discipline, is admitting that they are willing to go to the judgment being less than obedient in all things. There's no question about that. What eldership wants to face the Lord in the judgment, having been deliberately disobedient in anything, let alone something as important as church discipline?
0: Sure.
6: So I think 2 Corinthians 2, I think 2 Corinthians 2:9 is a critical passage that every eldership ought to consider very carefully.
0: Well, Jim, I appreciate those comments, and these guys might have something they want to add to what you've said. I wanted to just very quickly say, I know when the network started, of course, we spent a lot of time together, and I can't tell you how much time during our togetherness we talked about the church and even unfaithful members. And I remember on one occasion, I think, Jim, you said to me one time that your fear for elders, if there was one thing that might get them in trouble on the day of judgment, is their lack of disciplining unfaithful members. And that's a frightening thought.
6: Oh, yes. It is. It is. And when you, and that's not just a person's opinion. That's Paul's assertion, really, in effect, in the verse we've just looked at, Corinthians 2:9. In other words, we are to be obedient in all things.
0: Sure.
6: Where those things have been revealed to us clearly, there's no excuse for failing to obey them. And discipline is certainly set forth clearly, both implicitly and explicitly throughout the New Testament.
0: So, Jim, just real quick, I think about Paul in 2 Thessalonians chapter 3 when he said, "We command you in the name of our Lord Jesus Christ that you withdraw yourselves from every brother that walketh disorderly." That is a command, as you said a moment ago. We're to be obedient in all things. So why is it in the church we have placed that maybe second, third tier? Because we talk about obeying the commands of God and being obedient and speaking where the Bible speaks, and yet we relegate that to a second or third tier obligation. Why do we do that?
6: Well, I think rationalization is what is largely responsible for it. I think that rather than most elderships saying, "We know we should do it, but we're just not going to," I think many times, rather, they rationalize and seek to justify not doing it based upon false premises, such as, well, this person has withdrawn himself. There's no one who fails to attend. He has withdrawn himself, therefore we're relieved of that responsibility. Of course, that's a false premise completely. That's an impossibility. The church withdraws from the member. The member doesn't withdraw from the church, obviously. And so I think it's excuses like that, rationalizations like that, false premises like that, that allow them to feel good about doing nothing, really, in many cases. But, you know, and they allow themselves to, I think, get emotionally caught up in the idea that, you know, this is an unloving thing to do. And like I said, I tuned in late, but I heard Gary Hampton mention a moment ago, it is the most loving thing to do. In fact, the most unloving thing that an eldership can do toward a wayward member is to fail to fully discipline and carry discipline to its ultimate and final loving conclusion. We know that withdrawal of fellowship is not all that's involved in discipline, but it is the final act of love when everything else has failed, when admonitions have failed, etc., to bring that person back. And when we fall short of doing that, we fall short of being obedient in all things. There's no question about that. There's no question about that.
2: The first qualification of an elder is that he desires the work. And this problem in Corinth was, verse 2 of chapter 5, 1 Corinthians, "Ye are puffed up, and did not rather mourn, that he that had done this deed might be taken away from among you." So the elders were at fault here because they were puffed up. They were trying to ignore, as you mentioned a moment ago, what they should have done. And
6: that's right. And whether it's being puffed up, as in the case of the Corinthians, or rationalizing it in other ways, as I mentioned a moment ago,
2: correct.
6: Nonetheless, they use these various things to make themselves feel better about failing, frankly, to do the Lord's will. And it's a very serious matter.
2: Absolutely. Absolutely.
6: Yeah.
1: You know, sometimes families who know that a family member is jeopardizing literally their lives, their physical lives, will do what I think they now call an intervention, where they go and they just insist, "Dad, Mom, whoever, you have got to get this checked out. This is not right." We'll do that for the physical family, but we need to do it for the spiritual family as well.
0: That's right.
6: Oh, that's an excellent analogy, Gary. It really is, and you're exactly right. A family member would not hesitate to intervene in a situation like you've just described. But when it comes to a spiritual situation, the family, rather than appreciating the intervention on the part of the eldership and the congregation, many times will resent it and leave and go somewhere else because of that intervention, tragically.
0: Sure. You know, one thing I want to point out, I know our time is very short, but Brother Colley mentioned the role of an elder. And I know one of the characteristics of an elder, if I understand Titus chapter 1 right, is an elder has to be willing to confront difficult circumstances and situations. And he talks about holding fast the faithful word as he has been taught, that he may be able by sound doctrine to exhort and to convict the gainsayer or those who contradict. And then you remember he said down in verse 13, rebuke them sharply. Why? That they may be sound in the faith. And so if you're not willing to, if you don't have the heart for it, I guess I would say, then you probably don't need to be an elder.
2: That's correct. And we don't really, I don't think seriously about what it means to be lost.
0: That's right.
2: We're separated from God. We're lost. In other words, we are dead in sin. We have no hope. And we can't go where Christ is going to take the righteous.
0: Jim, thank you so much for calling in. Hey, we've got to cut it short. We're about done here. But hey, listen, we appreciate you and love you.
6: Thank you. Same here. Love you. And thank you, brethren, for dealing with this topic so well. Appreciate you so much.
0: Thank you. Gary and Gary, thank you so much tonight. Appreciate you being a part of our viewing audience. Hope to see you right back here next Thursday night. Until then, we bid you a good night and God bless.
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0: It's 66 degrees.

Just a thought. Does baptism put one in Christ? Well, when I think about baptism, I think about the fact that the Greek word for baptism is fully immersed, and so we are completely buried in that watery grave. And the Bible tells me in 1 Corinthians chapter 12 and verse 13, by one Spirit were we all baptized into one body. Ephesians chapter 1 verses 22 and 23 says that body is Christ. The body is the church. Christ is the church of Christ, that body, body of Christ. You can completely replace that word and it wouldn't be sinful at all. The body is the church is the body. So to be in the body of Christ, you have to be in the church of Christ. And so baptism does put one into Christ. Whether Jews or Greeks, whether slaves or free, all have been made to drink into one Spirit. The Bible also says in Galatians chapter 3, verses 26 through 28, the Bible says here, "For you are all sons of God through faith in Christ Jesus. For as many of you have been baptized into Christ, have put on Christ." You've not just been baptized into Him, but you've put on the name Christian. You've put on Christ. "There is neither Jew nor Greek, neither slave nor free, male nor female. You are all one in Christ." Yes, baptism puts one into Christ. It puts us in that state of safety. As long as we live a faithful life, we will be in a safe state. I love the fact that baptism puts me in the very place that I need to be, into the body of Christ, into the church of Christ. Yes, baptism puts us into Christ. Just a thought.

0: You know, I love the book of Ephesians. It's a wonderful book that describes the putting off of the old man and the putting on of the new. It describes that relationship that we have inside the church, being a part of that eternal purpose of God and being conformed individuals to the image of Christ. You know, in this program, we take a look at words of the Bible, and I want you today to consider with me a word from the book of Ephesians that Paul uses to describe in relationship to the old man of sin. In Ephesians 4, verse 22 through verse 25, Paul says that you put off concerning the former conversation the old man, which is corrupt according to deceitful lusts, and be renewed in the spirit of your mind, and that you put on the new man, which after God is created in righteousness and true holiness. Wherefore put away lying, speak every man truth with his neighbor, for we are members one of another. Now, he'll go on to say a number of other things in Ephesians 4 about actions that we are to mortify and put to death because they're connected to that old man of sin. But since we look at words, I want to key in on one here in Ephesians 4, and that is the word lying. Let's look at that word today, lying. You know, I find it easy, and you probably do too, just to talk about in passages like this, the new man. We love talking about the new man. We love talking about the redemptive power of Jesus Christ. It's not always fun to talk about words that describe our former walk of life, and lying is one of those words. And maybe because we have such a difficult time with telling the truth, and I'm not saying that it's inherent within every individual, but there's such a temptation to skewer the truth and not always be upfront and honest with every man. That's why there's so many warnings in the Bible to that end. The word lying itself is just from a word that means to somehow skewer the truth. It means to somehow block the truth from being told. And one of those things that ties us to the old man of sin is lying. The word itself, pseudos, just means the antithesis of truth. And I want to make it very clear that the Lord shows His disdain for lying in the Bible and also tells us something about lying in some scriptures. And I want to look at those and then make some observations as a result so that we understand what the word lying really entails. First of all, in Proverbs 6, verses 16 and 17, the Bible says, "These six things doth the Lord hate, yea, seven are an abomination unto Him, a proud look," and notice the second, "a lying tongue." How about this? In 1 John 2:21, John writes by inspiration and says, "I have not written unto you because you know not the truth, but because you know it, and that no lie is of the truth." Again, the very word itself means the antithesis of truth, and of course, no lie is of the truth. So a lie is something that God hates because it's not of truth. It's not truth. God Himself is truth. He explains what truth is for us. He's our objective reference point of truth. So a lie is contrary to truth. It's certainly against the nature of God because He does not lie and cannot lie in and of Himself, Titus 1 and verse 2. And a lie is something that's spoken with the intent to deceive. And again, I want us to take a look at this word because we have a bad habit of redefining the word lying. So where we categorize it, where we in our minds say, well, it only refers to some major lie, but white lies really aren't considered lies at all. But I want to show you some categories of what lying consists of in the Bible. For example, I think we can all admit today that the word lying is inclusive of a deliberate falsehood. You go out and you deliberately change the facts and you, with the intent to deceive, you tell that to somebody, there's no doubt that is a lie. But I want you to notice that in the Bible, embellishing a story, changing the facts and making the story out something to be that it really was not, that's a lie. Or how about this? In the example of Abraham, twice in the book of Genesis, he tells what some men call a half-truth. But a half-truth, according to God, is a whole lie. In the Bible, lying includes that. How about this? Cheating. That's a big problem in today's world. But cheating indicates a lie. It is professing an answer to a problem, some work that doesn't really represent the truth at all. How about betraying a confidence? Has someone ever come to you and said, I really appreciate your confidence and I don't want you to tell anybody this, and you turn right around and say, now don't tell anybody that you heard this, but this is what I heard. That's consistent of a lie. It also categorized as gossip, but it's a lie because it's a betrayal of confidence. You gave your word to hold that in secret, and to not do that is a lie. How about this? Plagiarism. That's a lie. It's representing something as your work when it really is not. All those things consist and embody the idea of lying. It is a very addictive habit, no doubt lying is, and we must learn to break that habit of lying because it ties us to the old man of sin. And Paul said that's something that we ought to put to death so that we can be renewed in the likeness of Jesus. We can be that new man that he wants us to be. I know it's not been a fun word today, but lying is a word in the Bible, and it's one word that we must learn, like God, to hate. I'm David Smith, and this has been In a Word today, and I hope that you, like me, will try our very best to abstain from lying. Thank you very much.
1: Well, I feel good, good, good. Well, I feel good, oh yes, my Lord, because there's something about the Spirit of Jesus that makes me feel good.

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0: It's 64 degrees.
2: Our topic this hour is Remember Now Thy Creator in the Days of Thy Youth. It's time to remember God in your youth. That's the actual title. Of course, that subject comes from Ecclesiastes 12, verse number 1, where Solomon tells us to do just that, to remember our Creator in the days of our youth. And then Solomon goes on to talk about other things and exhortations as to why we should do that. Before we get to that, though, and some reasons why we should, I'd like to talk just a few minutes about your parents. And I know that you know some of these things, but I'll just tell you, especially as I think they relate to our topic, your parents love you. I know you know that, and I trust that they've told you and shown you many times. They actually began loving you before you knew you. See, when they found out they were pregnant, they started loving you. We're having a baby. It's exciting, and I know that your parents were thrilled about it. They provided for you. In fact, you probably, again, before you even knew it, had a room and a crib and painted for you, and they've been providing for you, well, from your birth up to this very hour, and I don't doubt they're still providing for you in many ways. They care about you. Now, again, I know that's redundant because you, well, hopefully you know that too. Concerned about your health and safety, physically, mentally, emotionally, they hurt when you hurt. Most of all, though, and this is really what I want to talk about for just a few minutes, they care about your spiritual life and your eternal destination. As you age, it might feel like your parents grow more and more intense. It may feel like they watch closer and say no more often. And I want to share with you just quickly why that's the case. The older you get, the nearer you become or you arrive at leaving their home and going out into the world on your own. And so the teaching, the instructions, the commands they give is rooted in this concern. And what you may not know is that your parents actually have a lot of wisdom from which to draw.

trips and Bible classes and Bible camps and a host of other things. All the instruction they're giving you and providing for you, they themselves have received. They've also learned from experience. Some say it's the best teacher. I don't believe that to be true. God is the best teacher. In fact, if we listen to God's instruction, we wouldn't have to experience some things. Nevertheless, we don't all do that, and so we learned from experience. Your parents have to. They've lived their lives. They would be among the first to tell you. They've made choices, some good, some bad, both of which they've learned from. They've also learned from examples. Your parents, like most people, probably had peers and siblings. And so they watched other people live as they lived their life. And in watching those people live, they learned what to do and what not to do. Last of all, they've learned from Scripture. God taught them. Proverbs chapter 2, the Bible says, God gives wisdom out of his mouth. He gives knowledge and instruction. And your parents have learned that. And I'm telling you all this to suggest to you that your parents are your best and surest teachers. Better than elders, better than preachers, better than peers, better than friends. Nobody loves you more. Nobody is invested into you more. Nobody cares more about you than your parents. And so what I'm suggesting to you is when your parents teach you and tell you things, they aren't just pulling these things out of the air. They have learned from a variety of ways what they're telling you. And what you may or may not know is, well, the road of life is a one-way trip. You get started on this road and you just go one direction. We can never reverse the trip. We can't go backward. Which means everybody is at different stages on this road. Your parents are further along by age, experience, knowledge, and all of those things. The amazing thing about this road is it's the same road. Every generation will face the same challenges, every generation the same things. In fact, it can't be any other way. John says, all that is in the world, the lust of the flesh, the lust of the eyes, and the pride of life, that's all. If those three things are all that's in the world, then every generation that ever lives in the world has to deal with those same three things. Not only are the same three things on the road, the same two options are on the road. Jesus said, he that is not with me is against me. Those are the two options. You can choose to live for God or you can choose not to live for God. You can choose to live for God or you can choose to oppose God. There isn't a third option. In fact, Scripture says that we will have a master, that somebody will be served and we will do the serving. Romans 6, 16 and 17 says we can serve righteousness unto life or we can serve sin unto death. We can again serve God or we can serve Satan. There aren't any other options. Same two options, same three things, same one road. What I'm suggesting to you is as you stand with your ages, where you are on the road of life, when you look ahead, ahead on this road are your parents. And what your parents are doing largely in your life is that they are stopping from where they are on the road and they're running backward to you. And what they're providing you is what's ahead. Because they've already been there. They've already seen it. They've already been where you are and they've gone further down the road of life. And now, from all of those areas in which they have gleaned this knowledge and this learning and this information, they're now sitting down with you and like the wise Solomon in Proverbs, they're saying, my son, listen to my instruction. Among the things they are telling you is remember your Creator in the days of your youth. They're not making that up and pulling it out of thin air. They're not trying to be difficult and stop you from having fun. From all of their accumulated knowledge, from everything that they have learned and experienced, from everything they've seen and they've heard and they've watched, from life and this road of travel, they have drawn this conclusion from Scripture, from life, from experience, from teachers, from peers, from siblings,
all of that collectively.

0: collective knowledge they are now trying to share with you. The only question really is, will you listen to your parents? Will you trust them? Will you believe them? Next several minutes, I'd like to give you some reasons why they would tell you this according to scripture and some things that you should hopefully put into your life and begin to learn. Point number one would be this: why remember God in the days of my youth? Why should I do that? Well, let's start with the obvious. It would be this: because there is a God to remember. There are only two options here, friends. Either there is a God or there is not a God, but there is no middle ground. The Bible contends, the evidence is clear, there is a God in heaven. Somebody made the world. Paul stood among philosophers and he claimed just that. He says in Acts 17, 24, God that made the world and all things therein, seeing that he is Lord of heaven and earth, dwelleth not in temples made with hands. Paul was convinced God made the world. Genesis chapter 1 is still true. In the beginning, God created the heavens and the earth. Hebrews chapter 3 and verse 4 provides this bit of evidence, and this you can test for yourself. This building you're sitting in, let me ask you this: how did it get here? The home that you live in, how did that come into existence? The Hebrew writer says in Hebrews chapter 3 and verse 4, see if it's true. For every house is built by some man. Is that true? Does houses exist because people build them? Or do houses exist out of thin air? We just blow up brickyards and houses are formed. Or do people build houses, minds, and purpose, and plan, and direction build houses? The Hebrew writer says every house is built by some man. And with that same understanding, he says, but he who built all things is God. God didn't simply make the world, he made you. Friends, you're here now. And so ascertain how you got here. And if you say, well, my mother and my father is how I got here, well, just keep working from there. How did they get here? And how did they get here? And how did they get here? And eventually, you've got to get back to at least the beginning. How did human beings arrive on this earth? Now, again, we only have two options. Either the God who is eternal made us, or we are the sum total of matter, molecules in motion, random chance events that just happened. How? No one can really explain it. And that you and I are no more than mere animals. We have simply become the last in the chain, and apes are our forefathers. The Bible says that God made us in his image, Genesis 1, 26 and 27. David said that the Lord is our maker. He made us. We didn't make ourselves. Friends, we didn't accidentally arrive here. We certainly didn't make ourselves. Why should you remember God in the days of your youth? Well, the first thing you need to know is there's a God to remember. And young people, you need to investigate that evidence. In fact, God's position on the evidence is that it is so overwhelming. He left it here to declare him that twice in the Bible, individuals who refuse to accept this evidence are referred to as fools. Psalm 14:1, the Bible says, the fool has said in his heart, there is no God. They are corrupt. They have done abominable works. There is none that doeth good. Psalm 53:1 says the same thing. The fool has said in his heart, there is no God. Why would the Bible refer to someone as a fool? Friends, listen, just investigate the evidence. If I held up a computer and I told you that this computer came into existence because I walked into a shop where there were a lot of parts and metal, and as I stood there, they all just sorta happened to converge together, and out came a laptop. If I held up a smartphone and said, now this iPhone is the result of random chance events. No intelligence is behind it. No design is intended. That this phone came into existence simply because, given enough time, well, the materials just sort of, you know, it wouldn't take long before you would say, you know, I thought Eric Owens was a little smarter than that. but now he sounds foolish. Such is the nature of why Scripture is saying this. The world didn't make itself. Any fool could see that. You didn't make yourself, and you certainly aren't an animal or an ape. Doesn't take smarts to see that. Any fool could see that. Something cannot come from nothing. Matter is eternal, or mind is eternal, and we know it's not matter. You have a soul. You have meaning and reason. Objective truth exists. Morals exist. There are absolutes. There is right. There is wrong. There are things we know to be the case. These aren't the results of random chance, and you aren't molecules in motion, no different than bacteria. The cow is not your cousin, and the ant is not like you. You aren't mindless matter, upright beast with no meaning or purpose. This is why the scripture would refer to one as a fool to say that. Why should you start a relationship with God and continue it your whole life, beginning in your youth? Because as your parents have probably been teaching you since your arrival here, there is a God to remember. But then secondly, you may not know it, but your parents sure do. You should remember God in your youth because your youth may be your best opportunity to do so. The word opportunity means a set of circumstances that make it possible to do something. The set of circumstances that make it possible for you to start a relationship with God, to remember Him, is right now. It may very well be the case that this is the best time in your life to start a relationship with God. Truly, it's always the best time is now in the Bible. The people who had a hand in murdering Jesus in Acts chapter 2, the best day for them to start their relationship with God was that day. Peter says, save yourselves. That was the day. The individuals who are like Cornelius in Acts chapter 10, this devout man, when he heard of Jesus, the best day for him to start that relationship was right now. The Apostle Paul says, now is the day of salvation. Today is that day. What's the best time for you? Today. Tomorrow is not promised. I know it's hard to believe because you're so young and strong, and there is no reason really for you not to believe in tomorrow. And yet the Bible warns, boast not thyself of tomorrow, for thou knowest not what a day may bring forth. Today in your youth might be the very best time for you to remember God. But then thirdly, delay could be disastrous. One of the things that can happen if you don't start your relationship with God, and I'm certainly not suggesting that to you out of some sense of threat or some sense of force or anything like that. I'd love for you to, A, listen to your parents, follow their example. B, search the scriptures and find out that the things they say are true. Survey the evidence. Check it out for yourself. See and examine it. But you should know this. Delay could be disastrous. When Jesus talks about young people, Matthew 18 and verse number 3, he talks about the state of your hearts right now. And right now, you're going to probably be as pure of heart as you'll ever be. It will grow more challenging to maintain the purity and innocence you have right now. Jesus said in Matthew 18, 3, verily I say unto you, except you be converted and become as little children. What your heart is naturally as young people is what our hearts needs to get back to as older people. And that's what the Lord is saying. That as an older person, my heart needs to be like your heart. Well, you have it right now. And if you delay in starting your relationship with God out of that heart, it only gets more challenging the older you become. In fact, the more you reject God's offer, the more it becomes possible for you to harden your heart to the offer. Hebrews chapter 3, verses 7 through 13, the Hebrew writer pleads with his audience that they should not harden their hearts as those who before them had done. It is not safe to assume you will get another opportunity. It's not safe to assume I'll put it off and I'll put it off and eventually I'll get to it. Acts chapter 17, verses 32 through 34. When Paul finished speaking on Mars Hill, there were people there who said, "We will hear thee again concerning this matter." Acts chapter 18, Paul left and went to Corinth. I don't know if those people ever got another opportunity. I pray that they did, but I have no way of knowing whether or not they ever did. And I certainly don't know if they ever heard the Apostle Paul speak to them again. There were, however, people in Corinth who wanted to hear the good news of the gospel, and when they heard it, they responded. It is very trying and very deceptive to believe I'll get more time, I'll have more opportunity. Felix stands as another good example. Acts 24, 24 through 27. He had 2 years to listen to the Apostle Paul, and he put it off, and he put it off, and he put it off. Whether he ever responded, well, I can only hope. With that in mind, I read this story about delay. It goes something like this. Several years ago, our family, this is George Sweeting's writing, several years ago, our family visited Niagara Falls, he said. It was spring and ice was rushing down the river. As I viewed the large blocks of ice flowing toward the falls, I could see that there were carcasses of dead fish embedded in the ice. Gulls by the score were riding down the river, feeding on the fish. As they came to the brink of the falls, their wings would go out and they would escape from the falls. I watched, he said, one gull would seem to delay and wondered when it would leave. It was engrossed in the carcass of a fish, and when it finally came to the brink of the falls, out went its powerful wings. The bird flapped and flapped and even lifted the ice out of the water, and I thought it would escape. But it had delayed too long, so that its claws had frozen into the ice. The weight of the ice was too great, and the gull plunged into the abyss. He went on to say, the material possessions of this world can entrap us if we become too attached to them. They will take us to our destruction if we cannot give them up. He went on to observe, oh, the danger of delay. There is a reason this passage is in the Bible. Remember now thy Creator in the days of thy youth. One of those reasons is delay could be disastrous. Brings us to the next point. And friends, you need to get this one if you don't get anything else. Because sin can be hard to get over. Why should you start with God? You do not need to fool yourself about this. Sin is a tough habit to kick. James chapter 1 says sin is progressive. Let no man say when he is tempted, I am tempted of God. For God cannot be tempted with evil, neither tempted he any man. But every man is tempted when he is drawn away of his own lust and enticed. Then when lust hath conceived, bringeth forth sin. And sin, when it is finished, bringeth forth death. According to Psalm 1, 1 through 3, you can walk, sit, and stand in sin. Sin is pleasurable. And about this, you need to understand the Bible's candor. God is very clear to his children and to those who would be his children. He does not want us to be deceived in any way. Sin is pleasurable. Hebrews chapter 11 and verse 25 says of Moses, he chose to rather suffer affliction with the people of God than to enjoy the pleasure of sin for a season. It would be unwise and frankly dishonest of gospel preachers and elders, even your parents, if we didn't tell you the truth about this. Sin is pleasurable, or the truth of the matter is people wouldn't do it. Things that hurt us, at least in the beginning, we don't do, or at least we try to avoid. I don't know if you've ever had your hand slammed in the door. Has that ever happened to anybody? That does not feel very good. I know this, if it did happen to you, you sure didn't do it again. There's nobody I know who sticks their hands in the door and says, slam it on it. You know, that feels so good. That's not the way it works. Human beings are smarter than that. So you need to understand that if the Bible says sin is pleasurable, it means that it is, temporarily so. Drugs, alcohol, fornication, lying, stealing, and more. Romans 1, 28 through 32 talks about those who have pleasure in them that do them. Paul says to Timothy that those who live in pleasure are actually dead while they live. Sin is pleasurable for a season. That brings us to this point. Sin is deceptive. It is precisely that pleasure that deceives. Luke 15 talks about a young man who left his father's house and went to the far country. Now, again, I'm not suggesting to you that this is going to happen to you. That's not what I mean. What I do mean to suggest is it would be foolish of you not to believe it couldn't. That somehow you're immune from it. That somehow you will, it will, it's not possible that it could happen to you. I'm pretty sure that when that young man left his father's house in Luke 15, the idea of being face down in a pig's pen was not on his radar. That he could never have foreseen that's where he would be. I don't think he foresaw that. And yet, that's exactly where we find him. Truth of the matter is, if we get into sin and sin gets into us, we too can leave the Father's house. We can take our things, our life and our possession, and we can waste them. We can go to the far country, spend our things and ourselves there. And whether you know it or not, the day could come when you actually not simply defy your parents face to face. You could actually refuse and reject that there is even a God in heaven. You go out into the world looking for pleasure and friends, you'll find pain. You go out looking for freedom and you'll find bondage. Go out looking for gain and you will lose. We can go looking for friends and we can become enemies of God. There is a story that captures exactly what I'm trying to express here. It's about a wolf in Alaska. The writer was talking about how vicious the wolf is and how the Eskimos could not catch this wolf and what havoc the wolf was wreaking on their flocks. And finally, they figured they had to do something. Somebody came up with this idea, given the viciousness of the wolf's temperament. They kill the sheep. They dip a very sharp sword in the sheep's blood, and they froze the blood on the blade. They then buried the blade in the snow, and they waited. Sure enough, the wolf smelled the blood and was drawn to it. The wolf found the blood and began to lick the blood. After a while, the wolf, so engrossed with the blood, so enamored with the pleasure, that the wolf didn't realize when the blood went from cold to warm. What the wolf actually did was lick itself to death. It began to consume its own blood on the sword. I tell you that simply to try to describe the deceptiveness of sin. Over time, it might begin to be pleasurable. But there is a reason people get sucked in and can't get out. It deceives in that it's going to give you some great thing, and in the beginning, you own it. I'll just try it a little. And the longer you stay in, the more of a hold it gets on you. And pretty soon, people feel as if they can't get out. And that's when sin destroys. It affects us mentally. Some people actually believe they can never come back to God. They can't think about God correctly anymore. Emotionally, some people never feel good about themselves again. Spiritually, some even believe that God won't have me back. David gives us some insight into his feelings emotionally, mentally, in Psalm 51 and verse number 3, when he said, I acknowledge my transgression, and this second part, my sin is ever before me. Many of the issues people face in their lives and in their minds is the result of their struggles with guilt and shame connected to their sin. It often leads to more sin to try to quiet the mind from previous sins. And they're trying to escape the pain and the guilt of what they've done and what they've become. And sin simply just keeps reminding you over and over and over again. In fact, it would love it if you thought that God didn't want you back. When it's time to repent and come forward, sin will tap you on the shoulder and say, listen, those people, if they ever knew what you've done, if anybody ever heard, and you will tell yourself, I have to keep it a secret. I have to hold on to it. There's no way anybody can know. Friends, it's not true, but some people believe it. Such is the destructive, deceptive nature of sin. God wants you back. Your family will want you back. Everybody who loves you and knows you will want you back. But sin will try to convince you. Guilt and shame. Why remember God in your youth? Because you may begin a walk down a path from which you convince yourself you can never return. Later this week, I get to speak on restoring the erring. Why are there brethren who are erring from the Lord? Why do saints leave? And why can't we get them back? Oftentimes, it's the nature of what sin has done in their hearts and in their minds, and they struggle to believe they can get back. Friends, that could happen to you. Let me share with you one more story that involves both the pain of sin and God's desire to have us back. Story is about a young lady who lived in Brazil. Goes something like this. Longing to leave her poor Brazilian neighborhood, Christina wanted to see the world. Discontent with a home, having only a pallet on the floor, a wash basin, and a wood-burning stove, she dreamed of a better life in the city. One morning, she slipped away, breaking her mother's heart. Knowing what life on the streets would be like for her young, attractive daughter, Maria hurriedly packed to go find her. On her way to the bus stop, she entered a drugstore to get one last thing, pictures. She sat in the photograph booth, closed the curtain, and spent all she could on pictures of herself. With her purse full of small black and white photos, she boarded the next bus to Rio de Janeiro. Maria knew Christina had no way of earning money. She also knew that her daughter was too stubborn to give up. When pride meets hunger, a human will do things that were before unthinkable. Knowing this, Maria began her search. Bars, hotels, nightclubs, any place with a reputation for streetwalkers or prostitutes, she went to them all. And at each place, she left her picture, taped on a bathroom mirror, tacked to a hotel bulletin board, fastened to a corner phone booth. And on the back of each photo, she wrote her a note. It wasn't too long before the money and the pictures ran out and Maria had to go home. The weary mother wept as the bus began its long journey back to her small village. It was a few weeks later that her young Christina descended the hotel stairs. Her young face was tired. Her brown eyes no longer danced with youth, but spoke of pain and fear. Her laughter was broken. Her dream had become a nightmare. 1,000 times over, she had longed to trade those countless beds for her secure pallet. Yet the little village was, in too many ways, too far away. As she reached the bottom of the stairs, her eyes noticed a familiar face. She looked again, and there on the lobby mirror was a small picture of her mother. Christina's eyes burned and her throat tightened as she walked across the room, removed the small photo. Written on the back was this compelling invitation. Whatever you have done, whatever you have become, it doesn't matter. Please come home. And she did. Your parents do not want you to get caught up in a life of sin, and so they keep pleading and pleading and instructing and teaching. But at some point, the decision becomes yours. And as you grow, you have to decide whether or not you're going to live for God or you're going to go it alone. Sin is deceptive and ultimately destructive. And while there is no earthly way anybody would ever encourage you to go down a path of sin, my point is simply this. Should that happen, we pray that it does not. Never believe you can't come back to God. Whatever you've done, whatever we've become, God will have us back. We pray that you will come back if you ever need to. Why remember God in your youth? Because sin is deceptive and destructive, and you might start down a path from which you feel like there is no return. We'll close with this, and finally, because there is such a thing as too late. If not now, when? In Matthew 25, we're introduced to 10 virgins. 5 were wise, 5 were foolish. Why were the 5 wise? Because they prepared. They made preparations for the coming of the bridegroom. Why don't you be wise and make a decision in your youth to begin a walk with God that goes throughout your lifetime and ends with God in heaven? The 5 foolish virgins found out too late. We don't want that to happen to you. Let's pray. Our eternal Father in heaven, we thank you and give glory to your holy and righteous name. We thank you, Father, for our young people here in this place and throughout the brotherhood. We thank you for their godly parents, for those who are striving to teach you to their children and to live a faithful life before them. We thank you, Father, for instruction and correction. We thank you, Father, for your loving kindness and tender mercies, and we pray that you will bless the homes of these young people. And Father, we pray especially for them. We pray, Father, that they will listen to their parents' instruction, that they will investigate your truths and the evidence set forth in your world. They will draw the conclusion that there is a God and that they should give their lives to you and follow after you. We pray that for them, Father, that they will begin that in their youth, remembering you now and living a life of faithfulness committed to your cause. We pray that by their lives they'll influence others for good to do the same. Bless them, Father, and strengthen them as they go through this journey of life. Help them to rely on you, to trust in you. And help those of us who are older do all that we can to support, to encourage, to strengthen, and never hinder them in their walk. We give you all thanks and praise, and we thank you in Jesus' name. Amen.
1: 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By signing up for this correspondence course, you can take the first step in strengthening your relationship with God. 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If you follow Him and His Word, you will come to know the true meaning of life.
2: May I talk to you about a better life? Oh, they're precious. They're indescribable. They're awesome. I'm talking about Bryce, Bill, Parker, Connor. So many of the young people that are in Bible classes every Sunday and every Wednesday. Their parents bring them because they want them to learn about God and God's holy Word. They realize the value of having them there every time the doors are open. They learn just a little bit more of God's Word, another great story that really happened, some things that will help them later on in their life. The value of teaching small children. These young ones are only 3, 4, 5 years of age, but they learn so much. Bill just a few days ago was quoting in Genesis chapter 2, something that he had heard on Adventures with Chip, a children's program on GBN. And he had learned this passage. Some say you can't learn when you're that age. Oh, that's just not true. And their parents realize the value of teaching children. In Deuteronomy chapter 6, we are admonished to teach our children when we're standing, sitting, lying, at all times, teach them the statutes and commandments of God. And in Proverbs 22 and verse 6, we read, "Train up a child in the way he should go, and when he is old, will not depart from it." Paul made this statement to the Ephesian brethren, words that we need to listen to very carefully today. Paul made this statement, "And ye fathers, provoke not your children to wrath, but bring them up in the nurture and the admonition of the Lord." Teach your children. Teach them the Word of God. Teach them about God. Show them God in your life for the best life possible.

Now it's time for a GBN Daily Lift. So God created man in his own image. In the image of God created he him. Male and female created he them. Genesis chapter 1, verse 27. There is but one voice that can with any authority speak to the origin of man, and that is the voice of the Creator. The majesty of the mountains, the beauty of the plains, the power of the oceans, the vastness of the heavens, all reveal the glory of God. But only God can reveal the glory he has bestowed upon man, the pinnacle of his creation. What a blessing to be created in the image of God. What a privilege to be able to live a life that will bring glory and honor to his name.

Have you ever wondered why there are so many religious groups that exist today? Where did they all come from? Do all of them come from the Bible? Do they all belong to Jesus? Which of these should I be a member of? Or does it even matter? Does it matter to God what church you're a part of? As you read the New Testament, it was the Lord and Savior who said, "I will build my church, and the gates of Hades shall not prevail against it." The Lord did not intend to build all the denominations that exist today. He built His church, and in our lesson today, we want to think about, what is the Church of Christ? How can I determine which church is right, and can I know for sure that I'm in the right church? Today we're going to look at some very basic principles concerning the church, and the first one is this. Who is it that founded the church you read about in the New Testament? Did men who were great reformers found that? Did people along the centuries come up with the church? Where did the church come from? Who started it? As we look to the New Testament, we can learn very clearly that it was Jesus who founded the Lord's church. Paul said in 1 Corinthians 3, verse 11, "No other foundation can any man lay except that which is laid, which is Jesus Christ." He is the founder, and He's the foundation of the church. And listen, no other foundation can any man lay. If it's not founded on God's Word and on Jesus the Christ, then I can know Jesus didn't found that church. Listen to Matthew chapter 16, verses 18 and 19. Jesus has asked His disciples, "Who do men say that I, the Son of Man, am?" Some said Peter, some Elijah, some John, Jeremiah. And then He said, "But who do you say that I am?" And Jesus, or Peter, spoke up and said, "You're the Christ, the Son of the living God." And Jesus responded by saying, "You're right, Peter, in essence. Flesh and blood's not revealed that to you, but My Father who is in heaven." And then He said, "I say to you that you're Peter, and upon this rock," upon that statement, "I am the Christ, the Son of the living God," Jesus said, "I will build My church." Who founded the Lord's church? Who built it? Who established it? The Scriptures teach us that Jesus is the only person who has the right and the authority to found any religious group. Groups that were started by men, those aren't the church you read about in the New Testament. Jesus is the founder of the New Testament church, and here's why. Acts chapter 4, verse 12, "As Peter preached to the Jews about their misconception of the Messiah and God's plan, he said this, 'Nor is there salvation in any other, for there's no other name under heaven given among men by which we must be saved.'" Jesus is the only name that can save men. And so if some religious group calls it by a man's name or some religious act or anything except what you see in the New Testament, then friend, we say kindly, it cannot be the church you read about in the Bible. We ask you today, are you a member of the Lord's church? Are you a member of the church Jesus established when He came to this earth? If not, why not become one today? Won't you hear the Word of God? Romans 10, verse 17. Won't you believe that Jesus is the way, the truth, and the life? John 14, 6. Won't you make that great confession? "I believe Jesus is the Christ, the Son of God." Acts 8, 36 and 37. And won't you be immersed in water for the forgiveness of your sins? How do you get into the Lord's church? It's very simple. The Bible tells us in 1 Corinthians 12, verse 13, "By one Spirit we're all baptized into one body." Friend, it's clear in the Bible. Jesus founded one church. I've got to obey God's plan to be in that church. And so we ask you today to think seriously. Are you a part of the church you read about in the New Testament? If not, we encourage you today to change your ways, amend your ways to the will of God, and simply become a member of the Lord's body. We hope and pray you'll do that as we study together concerning the Lord's church.

0: With Truth for Youth, I'm Robert Hatfield, and I've got a question for you today. Do you get enough exercise? Well, I'm not talking about bodily exercise. I'm not talking about working out and things like that. I'm asking a question that alludes to what Paul had to say in 1 Timothy chapter 4. He said in 1 Timothy 4 at the end of verse 7, "Exercise thyself rather unto godliness, for bodily exercise profiteth little. But godliness is profitable unto all things, having promise of the life that now is, and of that which is to come." Well, the Apostle Paul had to say there that bodily exercise profiteth little. What that literally means is that it profits for a little time. You see, the Apostle Paul, as he's writing here to the young preacher Timothy, his sights are set beyond the scopes of this life. You see, he's looking toward eternal life. Well, that's evident, isn't it? At the end of verse 8, having promise of the life that now is and of that which is to come. Isn't it the case that we would all do well to get exercise that will help us to reap greater results in the field of godliness? Oh, to be godly is to be pious. To be godly is to strive to be God-like. It's devoted and reverent toward God and to His will. Wouldn't we all do well to get our daily dose of exercise toward godliness? Can you imagine how different the world would be if we would all strive together to be godly? Oh, people would treat people the way that they should be treated, Matthew 7:12. People would forgive one another, be tenderhearted one to another, even as God for Christ's sake has forgiven us, Ephesians 4:32. People would do so many different things, the world would change drastically. And we would be on our way to building a better world if we would all exercise ourselves more unto godliness. You know, just as physical exercise can help us, physically speaking, our health is concerned, you know, godliness can help us out in that area as well. Paul mentioned when we exercise ourselves unto godliness, we help our life that now is and the life which is to come. You see, people who are striving to put godly things first, well, they'll worry less. Their stress level will go down. For Philippians chapter 4 tells us in verses 6 and 7, "Be ye anxious for nothing, but in everything by prayer and supplication with thanksgiving, let your requests be made known unto God." The people who are striving first to seek godly things are ones who are going to be able to pray for those who are sick and those who are bereaved. James 5:16, "The effectual fervent prayer of a righteous man availeth much." Jesus said, when you seek first the kingdom of God and His righteousness, everything else will fall into place. Matthew 6:33. How much exercise do you get? How often are you spending time in this book to strive to help us to increase in our godliness? Are you willing to exercise yourself daily toward godly living? I hope that you will, and when you do, be prepared to see good results. My name's Robert Hatfield, and this has been A Few Moments of Truth for You.
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0: It's 62 degrees.
2: Now tonight we're going to continue our series of the Minor Prophets. And remember, the title of that series is Major Lessons from the Minor Prophets. Now, they're not titled Minor Prophets because their lessons or their messages are any less important than the Major Prophets. They're just called Minor Prophets because their books are shorter in terms of length in regard to the Major Prophets. Now, last week we talked about Nahum and Habakkuk. Now, tonight we're going to move on to our next two Minor Prophets. Those two Minor Prophets being Zephaniah and Haggai. And if you have your Bibles, I would invite you to turn there with me to the books of Zephaniah and Haggai. I'll give you a little bit of a chance to get there because it's not a book or a set of books, really, that people know where they're at in the Bible. I'll give you a hint. Nahum and Habakkuk, Zephaniah and Haggai, Zechariah and Malachi, Malachi being the last book in the Old Testament. Now, if I were to ask you, what is the book of Genesis about? You could tell me that the book of Genesis is about creation. It's about the beginning of God's creation. In the beginning, God created. He created the heavens and He created the earth. Created man. Created female from the rib of man. He created all of these things in the book of Genesis. And then we find various lives that are chronicled throughout the rest of its chapters. If I were to ask you, what are the Gospels about? You could tell me that the Gospels are about the life of Jesus Christ. Gospel meaning good news. It's about the good news of Christ and the life that He lived, the events that He experienced in His 33 years on this earth. If I were to ask you, what are the books Zephaniah and Haggai about? You probably couldn't tell me. Because here's a great injustice that I think that we've done in the church in regard to the lessons that we preach and the lessons that we learn in our lives. I don't think that we study the Minor Prophets enough. Listen, they're short books. They're short books. Some are longer than others, but they're relatively short books with great and powerful lessons that we can learn from in our lives as Christians. Now, I know that we're not bound to the old law. But these men, these brave men, were writing to a people who had gone astray. They had gone away from the way that God wanted them to go in the first place. And they're warning them. They're warning them of an impending judgment. They're warning them of the consequences of their actions. And I think we need more preaching like that in the pulpit today. We need more men in the pulpit who are like these Minor Prophets, who are bold, who are brave, who are willing to preach God's message, and they're not afraid of the consequences of that. They're not afraid whose toes they may step on. It doesn't matter if it's an elder, a deacon, another preacher, a member of the congregation. They preach it bold.

faithful Christian. So let's begin with a little bit of background. We will first explore the minor prophet of Zephaniah. Now, Zephaniah was a late pre-exilic prophet. Now, we've defined what a pre-exilic prophet is, what an exilic prophet and a post-exilic prophet are. Those who wrote pre-exile, those who wrote during the exile, those who wrote after the exile. Now, Zephaniah is a late pre-exilic prophet. He wrote about 45 to 50 years before the fall of Judah. And the theme that you could derive from the book of Zephaniah, it's simple. It's a theme that you find all throughout the minor prophets. It's no different. And that theme is judgment. God's impending judgment on a people who had delved into sin rebelliously and were transgressing against God without any remorse. And he's writing to these people and he's saying, listen, God's judgment is coming. You're going to be put into exile. It's coming. You better be prepared. Now, one of the interesting tidbits that we can learn from the life of Zephaniah is his words actually caused a bit of an outward change, because you had Zephaniah and King Josiah, and so you had all of this going on, and it caused a little bit of an outward change. His words were actually fruitful in the lives of the people, but it didn't cause an inward change. We all know that an inward change is much different than an outward change. If you have an inward change, you can truly change your life. But if you have an outward change, it's very difficult to change your life. Judgment. Right before exile. That's what we can learn from the book of Zephaniah. But let's move on to the book of Haggai. Now, Haggai was our first post-exilic prophet. In fact, he was one of three post-exilic prophets. And next week, we're going to look at the next two, Zechariah and Malachi. It was written about 520 B.C. And while he was writing, the people of Israel, that those who were in the captivity, they had returned from their 70-year captivity. And because they had returned from their 70-year captivity, they were 16 years removed from captivity, and he is writing about one specific thing. It's time to rebuild the temple. Listen, it's been 70 years since Jerusalem has been ransacked. The temple has been burned to the ground. They're 16 years removed from the fact that they've come back from that 70-year captivity, and they have still yet to rebuild the temple. And Haggai says, listen, it's time. It's time to rebuild the temple. And one of the common phrases, and a very powerful phrase that we're going to derive a lesson from, is the phrase, paneled houses. Haggai says they were living in paneled houses while the temple, the house of God, lied in ruin. And there's a lesson in that for us. Because there's a lesson in that about priorities. The priorities that we set in our life. And as you remember, that we're going to derive two lessons from both of these books tonight. The first lesson is going to come from the book of Zephaniah. And if you have your Bibles, turn with me to Zephaniah. If you already haven't, we're going to study four separate scriptures from the book of Zephaniah that all play into one common theme or one common lesson. And that lesson is this. That day, talking about judgment day, because remember, Zephaniah is talking about the day that God is going to impose His judgment upon these people. That day is going to be a day of wrath. But I threw in joy there because then we can make a transition into the New Testament and we can read how that day can be a day of wrath and sorrow, or it can be a day of great joy. If you hear those words, well done, my good and faithful servant, enter into the joy of your Lord. The sole foundation of Zephaniah is the theme of judgment. Would you agree with this statement? Judgment is near for us as well. Would you agree with the statement that Christ is coming back
And when Christ comes back, we're all going to be judged. We know that there's an appointed day for us to die. There's an appointed day for us to be judged. Hebrews chapter 9 and in verse 27. And we know the

0: words that we're going to be judged by. John chapter 12 and verse 48, Jesus said, we are going to be judged by His words. And He rejects my words, rejects me. The day of judgment is near. Now, this has become a little bit of a hot topic in the church today because people ask questions like, well, when is the day of judgment going to be? Will I be alive when Jesus comes back? Perhaps you have some who are asking from doubt and a lack of faith, saying, is Jesus going to come back? It's become a bit of a hot topic. It's become a bit of a controversial topic. But when you're talking about the day of judgment and believing in the second coming of Jesus Christ, it's a matter in believing in the promises that God has made us. It's a matter of faith. And we know the definition of faith in Hebrews chapter 11 and verse 1. Faith is the substance of what? Things hoped for, the evidence of things not seen. As we live our lives as Christians, we live our lives by things that we have yet to see. For we walk by faith and not by sight. Now that may seem a little bit weird to people, but that is how it is when you are a Christian. We have yet to see the day of judgment. But because we are faithful Christians who possess great faith in Christ, we believe that there is going to be a day of judgment. We believe that Jesus is coming back. And when Jesus was talking to His disciples there in John chapter 14, He said, I go to prepare a place for you. And if I go to prepare a place for you, you know I will come back. And I will receive you unto myself, that where I am, what? There you may be also. That's why I want to go to heaven. I want to go to heaven because I can be with my Lord. I want to go to heaven because I can be in the presence of God. I want to go to heaven so that I can meet my God. And what a wonderful day that will be. And Peter wrote about God's promises. He reassured us of God's promises, that He is not slack concerning His promises, as some men count slackness. But He's long-suffering. Why? Because He wants all men to come unto repentance. 2 Peter chapter 3 and verse 9. And you can mark that in your Bible because we're going to go back to that verse here in just a moment. But also think of the words of Paul in 1 Corinthians chapter 15 and in verse 54. In the resurrection chapter of the Bible, what's he say? So when this corruptible has put on incorruption and this mortal has put on immortality, then shall be brought to pass the saying that is written. What is written? Death is swallowed up in victory. O death, where is your sting? O Hades, where is your victory? But, transition word, thanks be to God who gives us the victory through whom? Our Lord Jesus Christ. O death, where is your sting? O Hades, where is your victory? Yea, though I walk through the valley of the shadow of death, I shall fear no evil. Why? For thou art with me. Thy rod and thy staff, they comfort me. We can rejoice in the day of judgment. We can rejoice in the second coming of Jesus Christ because we know by faith that if we live a faithful Christian life unto death, there is a crown of righteousness that is laid up in store for us. Revelation chapter 2 and in verse 10. And I want you to notice the words of Zephaniah here in chapter 1 and in verse 2, first and foremost. Notice what the Lord says. I will utterly consume everything from the face of the land. He doesn't say, I'm going to utterly consume most things. I'm not going to utterly consume everything. He says, I will utterly consume everything from the face of the earth. Do you remember what Peter said in 2 Peter chapter 3 and in verse 10? Right after he's talking about how God is not slack concerning His promises as some men count slackness, he transitions into talking about the day of the Lord. And do you remember how he begins verse 10? He says, but, transition word. And how does he conclude that verse? The day of the Lord will come as a thief in the night, in which what? In which the heavens will pass away with a great noise. And the elements will melt with fervent heat. Both the earth and the works that are in it will be burned up. Now that one verse right there, it puts to rest any false doctrine or any false theory in regard to a renovated earth. Because everything on this earth is going to be consumed. It's going to be melted with a fervent heat. Everything worldly is going to be gone. And the only thing that will be left is things eternal. And God says here, through Zephaniah, in regard to the judgment of His people, He said, I will consume everything from the face of the earth. But notice what else He says there in verses 14 through 16. Read them with me. The great day of the Lord is near. It is near, and it hastens quickly. The noise of the day of the Lord is bitter. There the mighty men shall cry out. That day is a day of wrath, a day of trouble and distress, a day of devastation and desolation, a day of darkness and gloominess, a day of clouds and thick darkness. Now notice this, a day of trumpet and alarm against the fortified cities and against the high powers. 1 Corinthians 15 and verse 52. In the same resurrection chapter, what does Paul say? In a moment, in the twinkling of an eye, at the last trumpet. For the trumpet will sound, the dead will be raised incorruptible, and we shall be changed. Here's a fact, you're getting a new body. That body is incorruptible. It will be a body that cannot be exposed to pain. It will be a body that cannot be exposed to sadness and sorrow. It will be a body that is incorruptible. And the trumpet of the Lord shall sound. How's that song go? The trumpet of the Lord shall sound, and time shall be no more. And the morning breaks eternal, bright, and fair. When the roll is called up yonder, I'll be there. When the roll is called up yonder, do you want to be there? If you want to be there, you better heed the words of God through His inspired Word. If you want to be there when the roll is called up yonder, you better have faith in the second coming of Jesus Christ. And you better know that there is going to be a judgment day. And you better be ready to answer for all the things that you've done in this life. For all things will be taken into account, even the secrets of men. That's the book of Zephaniah. That's a lesson that we can learn from the book of Zephaniah in our lives as Christians. But what's a lesson that we can learn from the book of Haggai? It's simple. It's time to fix our priorities. Now, when you talk about this verse, you probably instantly go to the words of Jesus in Matthew chapter 6 and in verse 33. And I know you know those words by heart because I preach them every single sermon that I preach. Seek ye first the kingdom of God. That's a great verse. But that's not where I want to go tonight. Tonight I want to look at priorities from a different aspect. And those come directly from the words of Haggai there in Haggai chapter 1 and in verse 4. And if you remember, Haggai is writing to a people who have yet to rebuild the temple, the house of God. Now they've been back from captivity for 16 years. But they've yet to rebuild the house of God. Why? Because their priorities were out of place. Turn over to the book of Haggai, the very next book. Let's read verse 6 together. Or verse 4. Is it time for you yourselves to dwell in your paneled houses in this temple, to lie in ruins? Israel has been ransacked. The temple has been burned to the ground. They've been sent off into captivity for 70 years. They've been back from captivity for 16 years, yet they have failed to rebuild the temple of God. Why? They're living in paneled houses while the temple of God lies in ruins. Do you think the paneling from the cedars of Lebanon, which should have gone toward the construction of the temple, were those panels that they had used? to build their house. Do you think that they were using the materials that they were supposed to put towards building the temple of God, rebuilding the temple of God, and they were using it for their own gain and to make their own houses look pretty? I don't know. But I do know this. Their priorities were out of whack. The temple is in ruins. They are living in luxury. Here's a thought. You have a beautiful home. If you're like my wife, everything has its place in that home. And if it's out of place, it's out of order. And it's not back in order until it's back in its place. You have all of this beautiful stuff. You're living in luxury. But at the same time that you're living in luxury, your local congregation of the Lord's church, where you attend, is having to go without. You got a surplus in your budget. You got enough money this year not to go on one vacation, but two vacations. It's a great time to be alive. But in the same manner, when you have a surplus in your budget, and you got all this extra money, congregation, the Lord's church is having to cut their budget. Missionaries are having to be sent home because they don't have the money in the budget to support the missionary anymore. Those who are trying to establish congregations, faithful preachers in all corners of the world, now don't have the money to support themselves. They don't have the money to feed their families. They don't have the money to provide for their needs because we have placed ourselves above the Lord's church. You know, in Matthew chapter 6 and in verse 33 right there, Jesus is talking about the church. Seek ye first the kingdom of God. He's talking about the church. The landscaping in front of your house is beautiful. You got new mulch. You've remulched your garden. Great flowers, beautiful trees, they're well sculpted, no weeds at all. Every single piece of grass is in its place. But then you look at the church building. There's weeds growing up. Everything's overgrown. Everything's out of place. It's not very appealing to your eyes. Your car is working fine. Everything's going great. You just got you a new vehicle. You got it all gassed up and ready to go. But the church bus is broken down. And now you won't have the means to carry all those people that you pick up every Sunday morning, every Wednesday night, every Sunday night, to bring them to church because your church bus is broke down. If that's the case, the priorities are out of whack. They're out of place. You let your child participate in activities. It don't matter what they are. Academics, band, sports. At the same time, they're supposed to be in church, whether for Wednesday night Bible study, Sunday morning worship, or Sunday evening worship. But you say, it's all right, they'll be there tonight. Your priorities are out of place. If you move to a different state or a different county or a different city because you get a better job that pays you more, that has better benefits, but in the process of moving and finding a house, you don't find a faithful congregation of the Lord's church where your family can thrive spiritually, your priorities are out of place. These people's priorities were out of place. And I think about the words of Jesus in the parable of the unjust steward. Do you remember what he said in Luke chapter 16 and in verse 10? He said this, "He who is faithful in what is least He who is faithful in what is least is faithful also in much. And he who is unjust in what is least, and he who is unjust in what is least is unjust also in much. It doesn't matter what the activity is. It doesn't matter what the problem is. It doesn't matter if it's a job. It doesn't matter if it's school. It doesn't matter if it's a career. If it doesn't matter if it's your family. Any little thing that you let get in the way of setting your priorities in a way that is pleasing unto the eyes of God is being unjust in little. And he who is unjust in little is unjust also in much. Where are your priorities? Here's a fact. When you're talking about these people that Haggai are writing to, he's writing to a people who shouldn't have had to been told to rebuild the temple. Why? They should have just done it. They spent 70 years in captivity. When they came back, they should have immediately rebuilt the temple. But they didn't do it. And they had to be told to do it. Too often in the church, we don't do things until we're told to do them. We don't do things until people step in and say, listen, this has gone too far. We've got to do something about this. It all goes back to priorities. If we take care of ourselves first, and we neglect the church in all aspects, how are we any different than these people that Haggai is writing to? The answer is we're not. We're no different than these people who had their priorities out of place, who have yet to rebuild the temple of God, and who are living in luxury while that which should have been first in their life was lying in ruins. We got to be better stewards. We got to be better stewards of the blessings that God has given us. We got to be better stewards and place our priorities with God, the one whom all blessings flow from, James 1 and verse 17. And we must take time to steward those blessings in a way that is pleasing in the eyes of God. What are the two lessons that we can learn from Zephaniah and Haggai? Two lessons that we can learn is simple. Judgment is near. It's coming. The day of judgment is coming. You may have some naysayers out there who say, no, Lord's not coming back. He came once. He lived his life. He did what he came to do. He's not coming back. You can just live your life whatever way you want to live it. It don't matter. You can sin as much as you want to sin. I oftentimes wonder why the Bible doesn't tell us when He's coming back. But then I realize, if the Bible told us when Jesus was coming back again, you would have people who would live in complete sin for their entire lives, and probably the day before or the day of, they would repent of that sin and turn towards God. God wanted those who were going to live faithful entire lives to Him. He wanted those who were going to be fearful of Him. And let that fear be the beginning of wisdom. That's what Solomon said, right? Proverbs chapter 9. But as I close, I also think about the words of Paul there in Romans chapter 12 and in verse 2. In Romans chapter 12, and in verse 2, Paul says something that is very important to us. Do not be conformed to this world, but be transformed by the renewing of your mind, that you may prove what is good, what is acceptable, and perfect will of God. That goes back to priorities. If our priorities are out of place, then we're going to be more about the world than we are going to be about God. We're going to be of the world and not of God when we want to be of God and not of the world. We've got to be transformed. We got to let the Word of God dwell within us richly and transform our lives so that we can be the person that God wants us to be. I'm going to leave you with the same warning that I left you with this morning. Judgment is coming. The day of judgment is coming. Second coming of Christ is coming. One of the same. On that day, we will stand before Jesus Christ and we will answer for everything, every single thing that we've done. And if you're not prepared tonight, tonight would be the perfect opportunity to be prepared. Tonight would be the perfect opportunity to prepare your life for that day. And if you have any little doubt in your soul that you're not prepared, then you're not prepared. And you need to make it right. You need to prepare yourself for the end of this life. Judgment is near, and we got to get our priorities right. But that starts with fear of the Lord, reverence for His Word, and wisdom and foresight in our lives to do what is right. Are you a Christian tonight? If you're not, become one. Become a New Testament Christian before it's everlasting too late. Be baptized for the remission of sins. Don't hold on to that pew anymore. Walk down these aisles. It takes courage, but it's the best decision you will ever make in your life. Maybe you are a Christian. That takes even more courage to walk down these aisles and say that you're living wrong. You're not doing what's right, but you want to change it. But listen, don't hasten anymore. Don't put it off. If you have any need at all, why don't you come as we stand and as we sing.
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2: Hello, my name is Griffin Collins, and I have an exciting announcement. We will begin releasing a weekly devotional on Facebook titled Matters That Matter. In these weekly devotionals, we will discuss topics that are important and specific to the Lord's church today. What does the Bible say about trusting others? Am I required to be faithful as a Christian? I pray that you will follow along with us as we explore matters that matter today.
1: It's 62 degrees.

Let's use a very familiar passage of Scripture and see if we cannot profit in our study of the same. Luke chapter 16, verses 19 through 31. There was a certain rich man clothed in purple and fine linen, faring sumptuously every day. And a certain beggar named Lazarus laid at his gate full of sores, desiring to be fed with the crumbs that fell from the rich man's table. Yea, even the dog came and licked his sores. And it came to pass that the beggar died and was carried away by the angels unto Abraham's bosom. The rich man also died and was buried, and in Hades he lifted up his eyes, being in torments, and seeth Abraham afar off and Lazarus in his bosom. And he cried and said, Father Abraham, I pray thee, send Lazarus that he may dip the tip of his finger in water and cool my tongue, for I'm in anguish in this flame. And Abraham said, Son, remember that thou in thy lifetime receivest thy good things, and in like manner Lazarus evil things. But now here he is comforted, and thou art in anguish. And besides all this, there's a great gulf fixed between us, that none may cross over from hence to you, nor may any pass from thence to us. He said, I pray thee therefore, Father, that thou would send him back to my father's house, for I have five brethren, that he may testify unto them, lest they also come to this place of punishment. Abraham said, they have Moses and the prophets, let them hear them. But he said, nay, Father Abraham, but if one go to them from the dead, they will repent. And Abraham said, if they hear not Moses and the prophets, neither will they be persuaded, though one should rise from the dead. A very interesting passage of Scripture, but let's notice some things that are dealt with in this context. There was a certain rich man. Now, what does the Lord mean by the expression rich man? I remember that he made the statement in, what is it, Matthew 19 at verse 24? He said, it's easier for a camel to go through the eye of a needle than for a rich man to enter heaven. Is the Lord saying that if you have money, or maybe a little excess or an abundance of money, you simply cannot go to heaven? No, that's not what he's saying at all. You know, it's so important that we notice what Paul said in 2 Timothy 2:15, the last statement in that verse, rightly dividing the word of truth. The American Standard says, handling aright the word of truth. It is vitally important that we put God's word together properly until, as the psalmist said, we have all that God said on any one subject. We do not have the truth. Psalms 119, verse 160, the sum of thy word is truth. So what does the Lord mean by a rich man? Well, one that has a great deal of money. Fine. Well, is that a sin? Well, certainly not. No. Money is neither good or bad. It's a medium of exchange. And it's handy to have. As a matter of fact, that's why the Lord authorized work, and we are to conscientiously involve ourselves in the performance of our daily duties, not with eye service as men-pleasers, but in the fear of God. And so for our work, we, of course, are compensated, and that's the way we buy our food. And then there are people who have excellent abilities. I mean, they have an acumen for making money, and, well, great, that's fine. If they pay you a lot of money, what are you to burn it or throw it away? No. Nothing wrong with having money. No, that's, as a matter of fact, we've talked about that, haven't we? Matthew chapter 6, verse 19. Jesus said, lay not up yourself treasures upon the earth, where moth and rust consume, where thieves break through and steal. Someone says, well, there it is. We're not to lay up treasures. Wait. Friend, it's the contrast. In rightly dividing the word, the context is always important. We must take into consideration all that God has said. Now notice, lay not up yourself treasures upon the earth, where moth and rust consume, where thieves break through and steal, but lay up for yourself treasures in heaven, where neither moth nor rust doth consume, where thieves do not break through nor steal. His point here in this contrast, verse 21, the next verse. For where thy treasure is, there will thy heart be also. What do you hold to be of primary value in this life? Friend, if it is material matters, you can't please God. But it doesn't matter how much material goods you may accumulate.
If you use them in the service of God, if you recognize them as a gift from God, that's fine. It doesn't matter how much. Oh, someone says, now, preacher, money is the root of all kinds of evil. Friend, no, sir, no, sir. 1 Timothy chapter 6, verse 10, listen to it. The love of money is a root of all kinds of evil. Oh, the love of money. That's what the Lord describes as a rich man. And when he said there in verse 24, Matthew 19, easier for a camel to go through the eye of a needle? That's impossible. That's out of the question. And he's talking about a regular sewing needle. Oh, then it is for a rich man to go to heaven. Why? Well, friend, to go to heaven, you've got to trust in God. I mean, put your total trust in God. No, no, you can't lean upon things that are of this old world. They are temporary. They simply will not last. But the amount of money that you accumulate or earthly goods that you own has really nothing to do with your allegiance. Now, if you give your allegiance to those things, lose your soul. But if in the possession of those things you realize that every good and every perfect gift is from God, yes, coming down from above, from the Father of lights, with whom is no variation, neither shadow that is cast by turning. James 1, verse 17. So these things are a gift from God, right? I'm made in the image and the likeness of God. That's correct. I totally depend upon Him for everything that I have. Breathe His air. Well, I drink His water. I eat His food. I wear His clothing. I walk on His footstool. Friends, we literally dwell in the hollow of God's hand. Now, in recognition of that, I'm aware that the earth and the fullness thereof belong to God. So when He blesses me with an abundance of wealth or goods, I need to use these in the promotion of His cause. That's what they're all about. I must dedicate my life to the Lord. Oh, indeed. Now, let's go back to our text. There was a certain rich man, clothed in purple and fine linen, and you can expect that, of course. That can be overdone also. Pride, vanity, I want a spirit of it. No, no, no, no. And this fellow probably is guilty of that, no question. But you could have the wealth and still be a person of humility, clothed in purple and fine linen. Oh, and a certain beggar named Lazarus laid at his gate full of sores, desiring to be fed with the crumbs that fell from the rich man's table. Now, let's take this in a different direction. And the rich man called his servant. They hooked up, of course, the chariot, and he's riding out and goes through the gate. He looks over, and he sees this poor man lying on the ground. He says to his driver, stop, stop. And when he does, he gets out of the chariot, goes over and bends down and speaks to this poor man. He recognizes his plight. And he calls three or four of his servants, and he said, take this man in, see that he gets a good bath, put some of my best clothes on him, put him in one of the servants' quarters, and let him get a good night's sleep. In the morning, we're going to take him in to the physician to see about these sores and provide a remedy and a cure. Wouldn't that have been a wonderful thing? Wouldn't that have been fine? That would have showed human compassion. Friends, that would have shown the nature of God being manifest in the human thought and process. Say, well, that's what life is really all about. Sympathy and understanding. Oh, we know about that, do we not? Yes, sir. That needs to be shown in every area of life. But someone says, well, he was a rich man. Let's go to Luke chapter 19. You remember, beginning at verse 1, that Jesus entered and was passing through Jericho. And behold, a man named Zacchaeus, a publican, and he was rich. He desired to see Jesus, but he could not for the crowd, for he was short of stature. Ran on ahead, climbed up into a sycamore tree, for he was to pass that way, and Jesus came to the place, he looked up, and he said, Zacchaeus, make haste and come down. I must abide in thy house today. Ooh, Zacchaeus hurried up. He came down out of that tree. He rejoiced greatly, but listen. He said, Lord, the half of my goods
I give to the poor. And if I have wrongfully exacted from any man, I restore fourfold. Oh, wait a minute. Why didn't Jesus say to Zacchaeus what he said to that rich young ruler in Matthew 19? You know, the rich young ruler had kept the commandments of the law, honor thy father and mother, thou shalt not kill, thou shalt not commit adultery, etc. He'd kept all of it. The Lord loved him. He was a good man in many ways. But the Lord knew he had a basic problem. He said, sell that thou hast, give to the poor, and come thou and follow me. Thou shalt have treasure in heaven. Ooh, that young man went away sorrowful, for he was one that had great riches. Wait. What is the problem here? He thought more of his accumulated earthly wealth than he did of the exalted privilege of following in the footsteps of Christ. Not Zacchaeus. Let's say. Well, Zacchaeus, why didn't you say, I give all of my... No, it's not necessary. The Lord is not interested in the amount of money or wealth that you have. The Lord is interested in your disposition of heart and mind toward your fellow man that's willing to use that wealth for his edification, for his good, his health, etc. Oh, then I need to place the emphasis in life where it belongs. Now, the rich man here in Luke 16 didn't do that. Let's say, no doubt he thought that fellow was a bum. I mean, after all, he's trying to get something for nothing. No. If he had just shown compassion, it would have been a wonderful thing indeed. You see, both the rich man and Lazarus were the chosen people of God. Oh, they were the descendants of Abraham. You remember that the rich man said, Father Abraham. Abraham called him son. And say, oh, and Lazarus, when he died, was born away with the angels into Abraham's bosom. Friend, it doesn't matter how poor you are, how rich, you're not going to Abraham's bosom unless you are a child of God. So these who under the law were Jews, they were God's chosen people. Ooh, but wouldn't it have been wonderful if this man had shown compassion upon this gentleman in need, full of sores? How wonderful it would have been. It would have been a different story entirely. Oh, yes, he wouldn't have been in the flames of Tartarus. I say, we need to read God's word, put it into practice, walk with God.

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0: It's 62 degrees.

speak for the good Americans and for the good of all Americans. We speak for the hard-working men and women who are not out in the streets demonstrating, arousing anger, urging the killing of policemen, burning buildings, stealing, looting. We're speaking for the folks that go to work, they do their jobs, they pay their taxes, they love their homes, and they love their communities, and they want what is good for those communities. It would probably be a great blessing to this land if these radical, arousing anger type leaders would stay in New York where they belong and do their radical speaking in those situations. They obviously are absolutely hungry for television exposure, but what they do is expose their own lack of appreciation for this good land. We are a nation built on laws. It's in the Declaration of Independence 8 times. It's in the Constitution of this nation about 31 times. It's in the Bill of Rights at least 11 times. A nation of laws. Laws that will be implemented not in street mob violence, but in the courtrooms of this good land. And the American people who respect this country respect the laws of this land. I'm speaking today for the millions of Americans who are sick and tired of being bullied. We're weary of the big bullies that the TV bosses and their lackeys who read their teleprompters are engaged in doing to this country. Let's begin with the Vietnam War and all the big three did. I'm talking about the big three TV at that time. All they did to discourage the morale of Americans who went to Vietnam, not because they wanted to, they were drafted to go. Remember the Hollywood darling who went to encourage our enemy, the Viet Cong? When the American prisoners were lined up for her to review, and she came down the line of prisoners and some slipped her pieces of paper suggesting ways she could help them, how she turned those pieces of paper over to their captors, which brought more torture on some

particulars, the reception that people have received who laid their lives on the line to try to stop that godless communism has been a page of disgrace to this country. And it's past time. I know the veterans have respected, have shown their respect, but it's past time for the media to make a big apology to all of these Vietnam veterans for leading the disgraceful way that they were treated when they came home. So what was the problem with the big boys in the plush offices of these TV networks at the time? Well, these brave, courageous men and women had goaded the sacred cow of communism. President Lyndon Johnson at that time said with regard to the Vietnam War, quoting him, "If I have lost Cronkite, I have lost the war." Now, some of us are old enough to remember Walter Cronkite. He was a popular, and some said, a type of grandfather figure. What Walter Cronkite was doing, he was reading what the big bosses had dictated for him to tell the American people. President Johnson did not lose Walter Cronkite. He lost the big boys dictating to Cronkite what he was to read from the teleprompters. Now, who has led the battle in the cultural war in this country? Bullies, the big boys in control of the three once major TV networks. Now, I'm saying that as it's happening. Once major TV networks. They had a propaganda machine going that would have caused Goebbels, Hitler's leader, their propaganda, would have caused him to blush. The American people at the time seem not to have a recourse. They've got recourses now. And there are too many situations out there for these people any longer to vainly imagine that they can just feed the American people any kind of diet of propaganda and we're going to believe it. Sometimes in the morning, just to check the news, I will tune to one of those big three. I will say, as I'm ready to listen, "Now let's see the propaganda today." I ask this question: who has been in the forefront of this battle in the cultural war? How about the ACLU, that organization headquartered in New York? And so far as a lot of Americans are concerned, it would be best if they went back to New York, at least change their nomenclature, American Civil Liberties Union. They are propagating things that seem diametrically opposed to what this nation was built to be. And so when you think about these kinds of organizations, what about this organization in Washington whose sole purpose is to get "In God We Trust" off our money? These are atheistic people who seem offended by people recognizing the very source on which this nation was built. These people are either ill-informed, misinformed, or uninformed. They need to do a little reading. I'm not talking about politically correct exaggerations and misinformation. They need to do some reading of reliable historians who tell you exactly what was happening in the formation of this nation. Now, I've not read yet, but I expect it to be coming, that these people that want "In God We Trust" off our money will want the fourth stanza erased from our national anthem, because that fourth stanza has a motto, "In God Be Our Trust." So we have all of these organizations and the people who funnel money to them so they can really serve the American public, the very idea. They're not serving the American public. They are, if they would wise up, they would see how they are actually enemies of our country. And God forbid that these people gain the control of this nation. Because I promise you folks, if you know much about the days of paganism of the Roman Empire, paganism is cruel and vicious. They have very little, if any, respect for human life and dignity. I'm speaking today for the millions of Americans who don't have a voice. I'm trying to be your voice. I'm trying to say we are sick and tired of these bullies, and we will stand for this country.

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2: 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Box 1225, Paintsville, Kentucky, 41240. By signing up for this correspondence course, you can take the first step in strengthening your relationship with God. Let God's Word lead you out of whatever situation or condition that you find yourself in. If you follow Him and His Word, you will come to know the true meaning of life.

The Word of God is quick and powerful and sharper than any two-edged sword, piercing even to the dividing asunder of the soul and the spirit and the joints and the marrow, and is a discerner of the thoughts and of the intents of the heart. Neither is there any creature that is not manifest in his sight. For all things are naked and opened before the eyes of him with whom we have to do. That from the fourth of the Hebrew letter, beginning there at verse 12. Encouraged to be examiners of self, as we are, our self-examination would be of little value if we found ourselves incapable of seeing ourselves exactly as God sees us. God looks upon the heart. While mankind has a tendency to look upon the outward man, in the Word of God, God gives us, however, the ability to see ourselves the way that He sees us. The Word of God, you see, dissects us, spiritually speaking, as is described by the words, dividing asunder the soul and the spirit, the joints and the marrow, discerning the thoughts and the intents of the heart. Using the information available in the Word of God, we are able to see and to define ourselves, just as God sees and defines us. And God does indeed know us better than we know ourselves, sees everything, for there is nothing that is hidden from His eyes. It may well be that we would become uncomfortable with the idea of God seeing everything about us. Sometimes children want to hide what they do from those who are their authority figures, and they might be ashamed or embarrassed if their misdeeds are discovered. Well, understand this about God. There is nothing that we, even as adults, can hide from Him, but yet we ought to find comfort in the fact that God is not only looking for our misdeeds. God is also, with great pleasure, taking notice of all of the things that we do that are good, that demonstrate righteousness, things that we do that show that we want to be a part of His family, effective servants in His kingdom. He sees and He takes note of all of those things as well. Again, the Hebrew writer observed that God is not unrighteous to forget your work and your labor of love that ye have showed toward His name, in that ye have ministered unto the saints and do minister. And we do desire that every one of you do show the same diligence to the full assurance of hope to the end, that ye be not slothful, but followers of them who by faith and patience inherit the promises. That from the sixth of the Hebrew letter, beginning at 10. Unrighteousness is as far from God as the east is from the west. But the Hebrew writer has pointed out to us that God would be unrighteous if He overlooked our efforts to serve Him. And He doesn't overlook any such righteous effort on the part of His own. He is not unrighteous to forget your work and your labor of love. He sees those good things in your life. And we are encouraged to the full extent of our diligence to be followers of the examples of those who in their righteous works demonstrated their faith and inherited the promises that God had made unto all generations of mankind. It appears that the church at Ephesus had done this very thing.
And as is the case that we noted in Hebrews chapter 6, God did not overlook their righteous deeds and their efforts to serve and to please Him. While the Apostle John was on the Isle of Patmos, he received 7 letters dictated by the Savior unto him, letters that were intended for each of 7 Asian churches. In the first of those, the letter to the church at Ephesus, recorded at Revelation chapter 2, beginning at verse 1, we see that at verse 2, the Lord Christ pointed out to the Ephesian brethren that He knew of their work and of their labor. He recognized their good efforts, and He recognized this also, their patience. There is significance not to be overlooked in the relationship of work and labor and patience. The relationship in those things is simply this. It is by our work and our labor, according to Hebrews chapter 11 and James chapter 2, that we demonstrate our faith unto God. But James also pointed out that it is in the trial of that faith that our patience is perfected. My brethren, he said, count it all joy when you fall into diverse temptations, knowing this, that the trial of your faith worketh patience. But let patience have her perfect work, that ye may be perfect and entire, wanting nothing. 1 James, beginning at 2. None of us, if we are of the heart that we ought to be, will enjoy being led into temptation. For this reason, expressly, the Lord taught us to pray that we be not led into temptation. However, all that will live godly in Christ Jesus shall suffer persecution. Temptation is common to all men, the Apostle Paul observed, and Satan is certainly going to see to it that it comes our way. However, it is in temptation, that is, when we are encouraged to give up our works of righteousness in the name of the Lord, that our faith is being tried. But James said, it's in the trial of your faith that you work patience. That is, you learn not to give up. You learn not to surrender to Satan. You let patience have her perfect work. Spiritually speaking, it makes you perfect and entire, wanting nothing. The Ephesian brethren, the Savior pointed out, in their works and in their labor, had been patient. And it would be necessary that they have such patience because they lived under circumstances that would make their faithfulness difficult. Those among them, the Lord observed, who were evil. And yet, He recognized that the Ephesian church could not bear them which were evil. Such evil being described as those who claimed to be apostles and who were not. Individuals who had been tried by the Ephesian brethren and found to be liars. We might find ourselves wondering why would any be so presumptuous as to take upon himself the name and the title of an apostle. But understand this about Satan, as we have observed before, he stops at nothing to thwart the good efforts and the spiritual ambition of the faithful. This included that his agents will impersonate those who are the servants of Christ. Why would the devil of hell stoop so low in his efforts? Well, understand this, there is no limit to how low Satan will stoop. So we needn't be surprised at anything that he would attempt.
We do, fortunately, live in a world that still has a lot of genuinely good people in it. People who would not, if they knew better, ever become guilty of evil. They always want to feel that they are doing right. One of the ways in which Satan has satisfied the desire of the basically good to want to do right is to convince them that they are doing right when in fact they are doing wrong. This Satan has accomplished, you see, through false religion. Through religious organizations that show themselves to be Christian when in fact they are not, because the doctrines that they teach and practice are contrary to those that we learn within the Word of God. Such false doctrines that are promoted, you see, by those that the Apostle Paul described it to the church at Corinth as being false prophets and deceitful workers, transforming themselves into the apostles of Christ. And no marvel, he said, for Satan himself is transformed as an angel of light. Therefore, it is no great thing if his ministers also be transformed as the ministers of righteousness, whose deeds shall be according to their works. From 2 Corinthians at 11, beginning at 13. Satan himself, the very prince of darkness, presenting himself as an angel of light, his ministers showing themselves to be apostles of Christ and ministers of righteousness, and doing it so effectively that there are those who have followed off in their pernicious ways. It was, you see, of these that the Apostle Paul spoke when he wrote to the churches of Lystra, Iconium, Derbe, and the Pisidian Antioch, known collectively as the churches of Galatia. And he said, I marvel that ye are so soon removed from him that called you unto the grace of Christ unto another gospel, which is not another, but there be some that would trouble you and would pervert the gospel of Christ. But though we, or an angel from heaven, preach any other gospel unto you than that which we have preached unto you, let him be accursed. As I said before, so say I now again, if any man preach any other gospel unto you than that ye have received, let him be accursed. First of Galatians, beginning at 6. You'll notice that Paul pointed out that following after those false doctrines amounted to a departure from the truth, and he marveled that they had done so soon after having received the genuine truth. He said that what they had followed after was another gospel, the name by which they would have known it. But then he was quick to point out that that which they had thought was another gospel was not another gospel at all. It was only a perversion of the truth. How do they know the difference? You compare the original to the inaccurate, and you'll find that there were those who, as Paul told the church at Corinth, presented themselves as the apostles of Christ. So Paul said, if we, that is, apostles, or an angel from heaven, both describing the manner in which the servants of Satan masqueraded themselves, would preach any other gospel than that ye had received, he should be accursed. Would a true apostle present another gospel other than the truth? No. Would an angel from heaven do so? No. But understand, that's the manner in which Satan can present himself.
That's the effectiveness of his masquerade. So you know, if someone appears to be an apostle and yet they preach an untruth, appear to be an angel of light, but they communicate a spiritual error, becomes obvious they are not who they purport to be. We understand them to be what Paul later more correctly identifies them to be. Just a man. If any man, they're not apostles, they're not angels of light, if any man preach any other gospel unto you than that ye had received, let him be accursed. The Ephesian brethren had been rather effective at that. Could not bear the evil that they had detected by the liars whom they had tried, because these had claimed to be apostles, and they were not. In the midst of all of this, the Savior noted that the Ephesian brethren had borne up under this. They had had patience, and for the Lord's sake they had labored, and they had not fainted. Obviously, when the Lord at Revelation 2 takes pleasurable note of the fact that the Ephesian church had not fainted, he isn't talking about a loss of consciousness. He's talking about a loss of will to continue, and therefore one simply gives up. Does that which James said he should never do, and that is lose his patience. The Ephesian church had not fainted. Paul told the churches of Galatia, Galatians chapter 6, that in due season we will reap if we faint not. That is, if we don't give up. One thing about the sowing and the reaping that Paul had pointed out to the Galatian church is that we always reap what we sow. You sow to the flesh, of the flesh you reap corruption. You sow to the Spirit, of the Spirit, you'll reap life everlasting. There are a couple of laws that God made into nature from day number one, and that is that every seed brings forth after its own kind. It's always been that way, it always will. You can't sow to the flesh and to corruption and expect anything good to come from it. But you also cannot sow to the Spirit and expect anything bad to come from it. Every seed will bring forth after its own kind. But a second law of nature is simply this, that in the law of sowing and reaping, what you reap is greater than what you sow. You can sow one kernel of corn. You can harvest back a stalk with many ears and many more kernels. The reaping is greater than the sowing. So it is promised unto the faithful, the reward that you will reap if you don't faint, if you don't give up, if you don't lose your patience, the reward you will reap is far greater than that which you sowed. The Lord was grateful that the Ephesian church had not fainted. He was grateful that they were able to detect evil when they saw it, and that they worked and they labored for the cause of Christ. But the Lord was unhappy with them at Revelation 2 for this reason. He said, "You left your first love." And one would wonder, well, how could that be true? Considering that the Lord found all of these things that he liked to see them doing, oh, but he liked to see them doing those things out of love. Do you recall when there came unto the Lord one asking him, "What is the great commandment in the law?" The Lord said, "Thou shalt love the Lord thy God with all your heart, your soul, and your mind." That's the first and the great commandment. The second is likened unto it, "Thou shalt love thy neighbor as thyself." On these two, he said,
hang all the law and the prophets. How is it from the 22nd of Matthew, beginning at 35, that all the law and the prophets could hang upon this, the love of God with every aspect of one's being? When you look at the law, the definition of right and wrong that was given in the Mosaic Age, you're going to find that all of it deals with one of two things: one's relationship with God or one's relationship with man. And one cannot be in a poor relationship with his fellow man without being in a poor relationship with God. If man loves God with all of his heart, soul, strength, and mind, there is his motivation to be in as perfect a relationship in obedience to his God as is humanly possible. And in so doing, he is also equally obedient to God in every aspect of that moral code that deals with his relationship with mankind. When the Lord was speaking to his disciples shortly before his arrest and crucifixion, he said, "By this shall all men know that you're my disciples, if you have love one toward another." Paul said in the departure of the miraculous manifestations of the Holy Spirit, there would remain as primary characteristics of Christianity faith, hope, and charity, that latter of which is love. And he said the latter is the greatest of the three. The greatest is love. The Lord would like to see the church at Ephesus continue in all of the good things that it had done, but he wants to see it done out of love. "If ye love me, keep my commandments." 14th of John, verse 15. You might want to look at that passage in two ways. Number one, there is one way that you can prove to God that you love him, and that is to keep his commandments. And second of all, there is one acceptable motivation for you to keep those commandments. That is, if you love him. If you don't love him, then don't bother, because you'll still be guilty of violating the first and the greatest commandment: love the Lord your God with all your heart, soul, strength, mind. Church at Ephesus seems to be told the Lord's happy with what you've done. He simply wants to see you do it out of love. And you've left your first love. "Therefore, remember from whence ye are fallen," failing, you see, to demonstrate the proper degrees of Christian love, is regarded as falling from grace. They should remember from whence they are fallen. Repent. Do the first works. We know that a person can fall, but we are fortunate to realize that he can be lifted up to stand again. The Apostle Peter, though, would prefer that we simply prevented the fall to begin with. And he taught us how this way. He said, "Giving all diligence, add to your faith virtue, knowledge, temperance, patience, godliness, brotherly kindness, and charity. For if these things be in you and abound, they make you that ye shall neither be barren nor unfruitful in the knowledge of our Lord and Savior Jesus Christ. But he that lacketh these things is blind, and cannot see afar off, and hath forgotten that he was purged from his old sins. Wherefore, the rather, brethren, give diligence to make your calling and election sure, for if ye do these things, ye shall never fall."
For so an entrance shall be administered unto you abundantly into the everlasting kingdom of our Lord and Savior Jesus Christ. 2 Peter at 1, beginning at 5. You have these things, Peter said, you don't fall. Therefore, it follows you lack these things, you fall. Faith, virtue, knowledge, temperance, patience, godliness, brotherly kindness, and charity, love. Without love, the Ephesian church had fallen. The Lord said, therefore, remember your first works and repent, or else I'll come quickly, he said, and take your candlestick out of its place. Your candlestick? The shining of your light? That which every child of God is called upon to be? You're the light of the world, the Savior said. A city that is set on a hill cannot be hid. Neither do men light a candle and put it under a bushel, but on a candlestick, and it giveth light unto all that are in the house. Let your light so shine before men that they may see your good works and glorify your Father which is in heaven. 5th of Matthew, beginning at 14. Every child of God is to be what? Like a city on a hill, a candle on a candlestick. It is giving light to everyone, representative, you see, of the light of Jesus Christ himself. Here, you see, by the shining of that light is what Christianity is supposed to be. Lord told the church at Ephesus that if you don't remember your first works, if you don't repent, if you don't return from whence you have fallen, I'll take your candlestick out of its place. You, that is, will no longer be regarded as the church, nor representative of what the church ought to be. You'll simply be apostate. No, the Lord doesn't just look for our faults. He looks for the good things in our lives, and he saw those good things at the church at Ephesus, their work, their labor, their patience, their ability to discern right from wrong and good for evil, the fact that they had not fainted or given up in the midst of all of this, but this the Savior did not like about the church at Ephesus. They had failed to do that which they had done in love, and the Lord called upon them to repent, lest their candle should be taken out of its place. As your light shines, may the world see your good works for the glory of God.

Hello, my name is Griffin Collins, and I have an exciting announcement. We will begin releasing a weekly devotional on Facebook titled Matters That Matter. In these weekly devotionals, we will discuss topics that are important and specific to the Lord's Church today. What does the Bible say about trusting others? Am I required to be faithful as a Christian? I pray that you will follow along with us as we explore matters that matter today.

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2: 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By signing up for this correspondence course, you can take the first step in strengthening your relationship with God. 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If you follow Him and His Word, you will come to know the true meaning of life.
3: It has been said that unless there is within you that which is above you, you may easily be overcome by the things that are around you. Jesus Christ came to give us strength greater than all the forces of evil, and He can put power into your day. Whether you're a teenager, a senior citizen, Jesus can make you a new person before God. All of the soul's blemishes and wrinkles may be smoothed away. Jesus died to make this possible. God loved us so much that He allowed His Son to die for our redemption and to give us a new, powerful spiritual life. The new day that God offers through Christ begins by making one a member of His family. One is born into the family of God by belief in Jesus as God's Son, repenting of one's sins, confessing, and being baptized for the forgiveness of sins. I'm Jim Dearman with a brief message of truth for the world.

As Paul completes the actions of love, he rattles off four quick punches in 1 Corinthians 13:7. Love bears all things, believes all things, hopes all things, and endures all things. The focus, of course, is on all, or always, and it indicates the limitless nature of love. A.C. Thistleton says, love never tires of support, never loses faith, never exhausts hope, and never gives up. The first of these is bears. Initially, it meant to cover up or to conceal. It means that love puts up with everything, especially those petty little foibles that we all have that threaten to break down our relationships. Paul used the same phrase in 1 Corinthians 9:12 when he described the hardships that had befallen his ministry, when he said, we endure or bear anything rather than put an obstacle in the way of the gospel of Christ. Instead of taking stock of offenses, love seeks to grin and bear it, for peace and truth to abound.

And the son came to himself and said, I'll arise and go to my father, and I'll say to him, Father, I've sinned against heaven and in thy sight. I'm not worthy to be called your son any longer, so make me a hired servant. And he arose and came to his father. But the father said to his servants, Bring forth quickly the best robe and put it on him, and put a ring on his hands and shoes on his feet, and bring that fatted calf and kill it, and let us eat and make merry. For this my son was dead, and he's alive again. He was lost and is found.

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Oh, glory, hallelujah, brother. There's a reckoning coming in the morning. Better get you ready, 'cause I'm giving

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1: Good evening and welcome to the fifth and final installment of The Silencing of God, presented by WFTP FM 103.9. Are you concerned about the direction of our country? Do you believe that something must be done and done soon in order to preserve our nation? You want to hear true solutions to America's troubles before it is too late. The founders of the American Republic spoke definitely on this matter. They pinpointed precisely the keys to America's survival and the all-encompassing foundation on which they built this great country. Dr. Dave Miller concludes the eye-opening series, The Silencing of God. And now, Dr. Dave Miller.
2: There are two central issues that all of this cultural change ultimately brings us to that will have eternal consequences. One of those is homosexuality. I want to show you a few things to show you the extent to which God's view has been silenced in American civilization. Sir William Blackstone was a great British legal mind. In fact, he wrote a series of volumes, commentaries on the laws of England that held great influence over the minds and thinking of the founding fathers of these United States. In fact, this writing became essentially the premier legal source of the founding fathers, so much so that Thomas Jefferson in 1810 said, "American lawyers used Blackstone's commentaries with the same dedication and reverence that Muslims use the Quran." That's high praise. Do you know what William Blackstone had to say about homosexuality? They never used that word, by the way. They occasionally used the word sodomy, the historically set term for this behavior, but rarely even do they use that. In his book, The Fourth, chapter the 15th of Offenses Against the Persons of Individuals, after a lengthy section talking about rape, he said what has been observed, especially with regard to the manner of proof, which ought to be more clear in proportion as the crime is the more detestable, may be applied to another offense of a still deeper malignity, the infamous crime against nature, committed either with man or beast. A crime which ought to be strictly and impartially proved and then as strictly and impartially punished. But it is an offense of so dark a nature, so easily charged in the negative, so difficult to be proved, that the accusation should be clearly made out. For if false, it deserves a punishment inferior only to that of the crime itself. Notice that I've left this in Old English script, and so you have to look closely at it. He said, "I will not act so disagreeable part to my readers as well as myself as to dwell any longer upon a subject the very mention of which is a disgrace to human nature. It will be more eligible to imitate in this respect the delicacy of our English law, which treats it in its very indictments as a crime not fit to be named." And then he uses a Latin sentence there, which translated means the horrible sin not to be named among Christians. A taciturnity observed likewise by the Edict of Constantius and Constance, and then he gives us another lengthy Latin quotation, which translated is, "When that crime is found which is not profitable to know, we order the law to bring forth to provide justice by force of arms with an avenging sword, that the infamous men be subjected to the due punishment, those who are found or those who future will be found in the deed." Which leads me to add a word concerning its punishment. This, the voice of nature and of reason, and the express law of God, determined to be capital. Of which we have a signal instance long before the Jewish dispensation by the destruction of two cities by fire from heaven. So that this is an universal, not merely a provincial precept. And our ancient law in some degree imitated this punishment by commanding such miscreants to be burnt to death. though Fleeta says they should be buried alive, either of which punishments was indifferently used for this crime among the ancient Goths. But now the general punishment of all felonies is the same, namely by hanging. And this offense, being in the times of popery, that is, when a Catholic king or queen was on the throne, namely only subject to ecclesiastical censures, was made single felony by the statute 25 Henry VIII C6 and felony without benefit of clergy by statute 5 Elizabeth C17. And the rule of law herein is that if both are arrived at years of discretion, and then another Latin phrase which means advocates and conspirators should be punished with like punishment. That was English common law. It might shock, it probably would shock most Americans, especially those who are the liberal rewriters of our culture, to find that Thomas Jefferson, in writing down laws for his home state of Virginia, in his famous book known as Notes on the State of Virginia, he discussed crimes whose punishment extend to life. These were punishments that he felt should be instigated in the state of Virginia. Notice Roman numeral 2, crimes whose punishment goes to limb for both rape and sodomy. Thomas Jefferson said the penalty should be dismemberment. Thomas Jefferson. What about the original 13 states once our nation was launched? In the famous U.S. Supreme Court case, Bowers v. Hardwick, Bowers was the Attorney General of the state of Georgia. 1986, the last time the court ruled consistent with history and judicial precedent, made the statement in that Supreme Court case, proscriptions against that conduct have ancient roots. And I mean, they went back and showed how far back. This is standard universal policy. Sodomy was a criminal offense at common law, that's what Blackstone indicated, and was forbidden by the laws of the original 13 states when they ratified the Bill of Rights. What is the position of the original 13 states with regard to the constitutionality of same-sex marriage? History is cut and dry. In fact, you might be surprised to know, under common law, it was death penalty, period. As the states began to adjust some of their laws once the revolution had been completed, Connecticut, New York, Vermont, South Carolina, death penalty for homosexuality. And don't think that the other states were really softer on the subject. They just varied. Georgia, life imprisonment at hard labor. You know, we don't even know what hard labor is anymore. Maine, solitary confinement, up to 10 years, hard labor. Pennsylvania, imprisonment at hard labor. I went on the website of the Commonwealth of Massachusetts. I don't know if they've removed this yet. Chapter 272, crimes against chastity, morality, decency, and good order. Section 34, crime against nature. Whoever commits the abominable, detestable crime against nature, either with mankind or with a beast, shall be punished by imprisonment in the state prison for not more than 20 years. Folks, this is standard. In fact, every one of the 50 states of this country have historically always had sodomy laws. But beginning in 1971, coming out of the 60s, all the way up to 2001, do you know that homosexual activists convinced 28 of the states to overturn their sodomy laws? In 1986, the U.S. Supreme Court said same-sex relations is not constitutionally justifiable. But then things changed. This currently sitting U.S. Supreme Court agreed to hear a case that originated in Texas. Lawrence v. Texas. In June of 2003, the highest court in the land struck down all sodomy laws for all 50 states. That is an historical fiasco, unprecedented in the history of Western civilization. And it's gone downhill since. Within 6 months, the highest court in the state of Massachusetts took the nod and ruled that the Commonwealth must recognize the right of homosexual couples to marry. Within 6 months of that event, you remember, May 17th, 2004, a day that will go down in infamy in the history of this country. Homosexual and lesbian couples were issued marriage licenses in that state, the first in U.S. history to do so. Like a domino effect, every state is gradually giving consideration to this. New York, state of Washington. Due to the militant minority of this gay community, supported by socially, politically correct liberals, the view of homosexuality that has prevailed from 1776 and before, right on down to 2003, has been just brushed aside for no legitimate legal, civil, moral reason. We are living in a civilization where a sizable percentage of people have embraced moral insanity. 1973, the foremost mental health organization in this country, removed from their Bible of psychiatric behavior homosexuality, which had historically been listed as deviant, aberrant behavior. It was mental illness. Every major mental health organization in the country quickly fell into line. The American Psychological Association within 2 years. Many large corporations began requiring employees to take sensitivity training to try to coerce, bully, and intimidate their employees into relinquishing their morals in order to be accepting of those who had embraced immorality as a matter and course of life. Now, Hollywood, the entertainment industry, have literally inundated television and movie theaters with their politically correct agenda to force acceptance of homosexuality in American civilization. What was once considered anathema and absolutely unacceptable and illegal on our television sets is now in our faces and being shoved down our throats. It's unbelievable the degree to which our civilization has been subjected to this conspiracy. One of the arguments is, hey, we've proven this is genetically linked. Number of cases came out in the 70s and 80s that claimed, yes, we have found genetic proof. How many of you heard about those? The liberal news media picked that up, spread that across the country, and pretty much convinced American civilization, it must be true, there is genetic proof. Guess what? I've used this term a lot this weekend. Another lie. How many of you remember Bill Clinton when he was president announcing to the country that the Human Genome Project was underway in an effort to completely map and sequence the human genetic code? How many of you remember that being completed just about a year or so ago? Oh, it made news. The project stepped forward, said we have completely mapped and sequenced the human genetic code. It is an accomplished fact. They completely sequenced the human sex chromosomes, X and Y. Do you remember the announcement that made world news? We have discovered the gay gene. No, you don't remember that announcement, because it was never made. And the forces that have the opportunity to explain that, they're not going to explain that. Because they were promoting this agenda in the first place for moral reasons, not genetic. Folks, if homosexuality was genetic, the God of the Bible, who can be proven to exist, would not have condemned a person for engaging in a behavior that they could not help. Secondly, there were homosexuals who had become Christians in the first century Church of Christ at Corinth. And yet, when Paul said, "Such were some of you," he clearly indicated they were no longer practicing that behavior. And then, as we've said, there has been no scientific evidence forthcoming of a gay gene. And you know what's more? The fact of the matter is there have been many people who have engaged in this behavior who have ceased, reformed, and repudiated the lifestyle. Another one of the myths that has been perpetrated on American civilization. Indeed, it is a central issue in the dismantling of America's Christian heritage. And folks, I'm telling you, we don't have time to look at the twin issue of abortion and the terrible Holocaust that has been perpetrated on American civilization, with over 44 million children having been exterminated in the last 30 plus years. Unbelievable. The God of the universe will not allow this sort of inhumane treatment, this sort of wicked behavior, to go unchecked and unchallenged forever. There will be a point at which he will call American civilization to account. When you think about the political issues that face our country, upon what basis do you form your opinions? And upon what basis do you make your decision with regard to voting? You know, a lot of us are concerned about the economy. In fact, there are a number of issues that we're concerned about, like Social Security, or perhaps health care. And it dawned on me that, you know what? About all that can be said for those issues is, it affects my pocketbook. Question: how much does the New Testament say about the extent to which money ought to affect how you live and the choices you make in terms of behavior? If Jesus Christ returns tonight and calls us to account for our behavior and wants to know why we made some of the decisions we made, and we say, well, it's because I wanted to make sure I had enough money, what's he going to say? I would suggest to you that such matters should not be the ultimate and final reason for making our political choices. Well, what about education? We've seen where the American education system has declined dramatically. That's a shame. But ultimately, that's not going to be a deciding factor. What about the environment? Are you aware of any civilization in all of human history that was called to account by God and eradicated because they took the position that the spotted owl needs to be saved? No. What about the snail darter in Tennessee and the Tennessee River? No. What about any animal in all of human history that's gone extinct? There are no more. No more dodo birds. No. There are passages in the Bible that talk about, you know, God created the created order. He cares about the created order. But guess what? Animals are not humans. They don't have a soul. They are not subject to the Word of God. They will not inhabit eternity. And yet some people in this country, a large percentage of people, get lathered up over animal rights. And let me tell you something, whether they're aware of it or not, it's because they have lost their spiritual moorings and are not tied in to God's view of human reality and the world. This environment will last just as long as God wants it to last, at which time He will destroy it. We have an inflated sense of our own ability to inflict damage on our environment. You concerned about foreign policy? What about defense? Aren't you pleased that we have a strong defense? Yes. Gun control, are you concerned about that? Well, sure. What about immigration? Don't you think it's wrong that people who are not citizens of this country are coming to this country illegally, circumventing the system, cutting out a lot of people that are legally waiting to come in? Doesn't that bother you? But I'm telling you, folks, in the final analysis, that's not going to be an issue if Jesus returns tonight. What about terrorism? That ought to bother us. You know what's going to matter if Jesus comes tonight? What has been our stance on killing babies and engaging in immoral behavior? That's what's going to be at the top of the list. Don't you think we need to view politics spiritually through the eyes of God? In fact, I would suggest to you we need to basically forget political parties, political affiliations, Benjamin Rush, one of the signers of the Declaration of Independence, I believe, said it very well. He said, you know what? I've been alternately called an aristocrat and a democrat. I'm neither. I'm a Christocrat. I believe all power will always fail of producing order and happiness in the hands of men. You know, it's interesting that the founding fathers, that's a common sentiment. Here they were, creating a government, a constitution, and yet the whole time they were suspicious of the whole thing because they knew, you know what, men really aren't capable of doing this. God has to be the one to take care of us. So they nervously and cautiously did all of it. And the whole time they kept saying, you know, God, we hope this is right. We're trying to please you. Please bless us. Boy, that's gone. Only he who created and redeemed man is qualified to govern him. We'd better start looking politically from that perspective. We ought to make our voices heard. Letters are effective because they receive very little feedback. Did you know that? If suddenly a politician gets, say, 50 letters, just 50 letters, they sit up and pay attention. Because that never happens. Again, we're so busy, we don't see any importance of expressing ourselves. Isn't it interesting that for 50 years, the liberal forces of society, feminists, abortionists, homosexuals, they have been mobilized, well-funded, organized, and willing to sacrifice time and effort. Look what they have accomplished in 50 years. Based on everything I've shown you, American culture is almost unrecognizable from what existed previous to 50 years ago. They've accomplished that in 50 years. I ask you, are we not willing to mobilize, organize, spend time and money? If they do, why can't we? More importantly, why won't we? I think we need to boycott Hollywood. I mean it. I am sick to death, aren't you? Of hearing these individuals who, quite frankly, most of whom haven't graduated from high school, and most of whom, well, let's face it, they have oriented their entire lives pretending. That's what they do for a living. Pretend. Does that qualify you to be a social commentator, to tell other people what they ought to believe about moral issues? They don't have the right to stand up and spew their leftist liberal ideas upon our person. And I've already suggested to you, what do we do about it? We go shell out money, large sums of money, to watch their movies, buy their videos, watch the shows where they get awarded and all that stuff. What's the matter with us? You know, if the American public, the moral majority, I believe that's still the case, it's swiftly evaporating. But currently, the moral majority, if they said, all right, that's it. We're not going to spend another dime that in any way advances any of the people of Hollywood. They would start feeling the pinch in a short while. And you know what they would do? Like a bunch of crybabies, they would start whining and moaning about how life is so terrible. And you can't do that to us. We got our rights. We have more power. Moral power is the strongest force on the planet, and God would back us. But you know what? We like to go watch movies. We like to spend our casual time in diversion that involves their performances. We'd better wake up. We'd better modify our comfort level at least that much in order to make the truth clear to our civilization and our generation. Let me suggest to you that we need to determine to be resolute, steadfast, and unmovable. America did not get in the fix that it's in overnight. Therefore, it will not be pulled out of this mess overnight. It's going to take a sizable number of moral people that have the moral fortitude, the courage to stand up, to take abuse, and I assure you the persecution will be heaped upon us when we try to withstand these sinister forces that are sweeping over our society. But if we will do it and stay with it. Do you remember when, because of Disney's promotion and encouragement, for example, of homosexuality, they would have a gay day at their one of their amusement parks. And you remember the largest Protestant denomination in the country, the Southern Baptist Convention, stood up and said, we're calling for a boycott of Disney products. And you remember that spread across our culture, and a lot of people that shared moral values implemented this boycott. You remember how long it lasted? About 2 minutes. But you know what? It actually worked. I mean, it had an impact. They lost money. But you don't hear anything about it now. And as a matter of course, good Christian-type people constantly take their children to those locations and purchase the videos. Again, we've just basically thrown in the towel. What's the point? And besides, we want to watch this movie. Unless we are willing to sacrifice, unless we are willing to stand up and have the courage to stand behind the values that we claim to possess, Satan will continue to have a heyday in American civilization. We need to be patient and we need to be persistent. You know something else we need to do? And I added this only because after reading speech after speech, writing after writing of these initial founders, it dawned on me, you know, we need to go back and learn our Bibles at least as well as they knew their Bibles. Where as you face life and deal with circumstances that happen in life, scriptures come out of your mind and out of your mouth dealing with the circumstances. You know, that sounds like Jesus. In Matthew chapter 4, when he faced terrible temptation from Satan himself, every time Satan challenged and tried to prod and to lure, Jesus said, well, you know, the Bible says. And I've shown you quote after quote, instance after instance, where that's exactly how the founding fathers handled their circumstances. If we do not get busy and bathe our spirits with the Word of God, shame on us. If we don't care enough to know what God thinks about things, to so embed into our consciences and our attitudes God's perspective, God's view, you know what that's doing? That's becoming acquainted more with God. We claim to be acquainted with God, and yet how much do we really know what He thinks? In 1 Corinthians 2, the only way for you to know what God thinks is through His Spirit, who has given us words found in Scripture. The founding fathers knew that. They knew that. They talked about the Word of God constantly, as you have seen. We Christians have our work cut out for us. We do. What is that work? If I could summarize, you know, just boil all this down, what is the number one thing we need to do? Evangelize. Which means what? That means get the message out. Get the word out. Teach. That's what the founding fathers did. They put Bible in the school. They put Bible in the government. They put Bible in public life. That's what we need to do. We need to expose our civilization to God's words. Now, I'll grant you, we may be at a point of no return. In fact, if you want my personal opinion, based not on my own subjective assessment, but just looking back over Bible history and looking at inspired writ telling us here's how things have gone in the past, I would say America's probably too far gone to be recalled in sufficient numbers to avoid ultimate demise. But I believe God wants us to make every effort, because there are people who will turn around and listen. There are still some receptive hearts. Are the majority of Americans probably, perhaps, maybe so embedded in their comfort lifestyle that they're probably not going to demonstrate the spiritual fortitude to pull out of the nosedive? Probably so. But there are still people who will listen. And how will they hear if those who know God's word do not express it publicly. We've been bullied. We've been made to feel, okay, you believe what you want, that's fine. You know, we're not going to send you to jail yet for that, although they're working on it. Oh, yes. Did you know in the city of Philadelphia there was a big homosexual rally about 6 months ago? Four individuals who claimed to be Christian went to a street corner, opened their Bibles, and simply read scriptures pertaining to homosexuality. A militant homosexual group pressed in around them and became very hostile. Police were called. They arrived, arrested the four, put them in jail, and then proceeded to line up charges against them that would have amounted to something like 47 years in prison. And I suspect they would have pushed that and accomplished their objective. But a legal organization that claims to go around the country trying to defend the Christian cause stepped in and began to challenge those who were pressing that agenda. They backed off and decided to drop the case. But folks, that's just the beginning. You know one of the laws they were said to have broken? They were engaging in racist hate speech. Do you understand that we are actually at the time in our history? This isn't off in the future. This is now. Where to simply read scripture, to tell people what the Bible says, is deemed hate speech. I'm telling you again, if the founding fathers were here, they'd clutch their chest and fall over from a heart attack. They would not believe that could ever happen in this land of the free and the home of the brave. Where to speak of God and to tell people what morality is from God's view is considered mean and ugly and hateful and illegal? Unbelievable. How could this happen? What are we going to do about it? I know you and I don't have probably much respect for the values and the thinking of France. But in 1831, our nation was 50 years old. A French philosopher, historian, politician, Alexis de Tocqueville, came to this country for the express purpose of assessing American institutions. Figure out what's happened in this republic. What are they about? What makes them tick? He spent less than a year, fall, winter, traveling around then America, which, you know, would be probably east of the Mississippi River, north and south, all the way to the East Coast, with a friend, a traveling companion, went back home, wrote a two-volume assessment evaluating American civilization, eventually published as a single volume today. It's pretty thick if you'd like to get a copy and read it for yourself. I believe that he said some things that were right on target. He assessed, he put his finger to the pulse of America and correctly assessed what was taking place and went and wrote about it, published it under the title Democracy in America, 1835. Let me give you a couple of excerpts. There is no country in the world where the Christian religion retains a greater influence over the souls of men than in America. And there can be no greater proof of its utility and of its conformity to human nature than that its influence is powerfully felt over the most enlightened and free nation of the earth. That's high praise. Christianity, therefore, reigns without obstacle, by universal consent. The consequence is, as I have before observed, that every principle of the moral world is fixed and determinate. That any longer the case? You know, you have your morality and I have mine. It's not the way it was in 1830. The revolutionists of America are obliged to profess an ostensible respect for Christianity, for Christian morality and equity, which does not permit them to violate wantonly the laws that oppose their designs, while the law permits the Americans to do what they please. Religion prevents them from from conceiving and forbids them to commit what is rash or unjust. I don't know whether all Americans have a sincere faith in their religion, for who can search the human heart? But I am certain.
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5: Our topic this hour is Remember Now Thy Creator in the Days of Thy Youth. It's time to remember God in your youth. That's the actual title. Of course, that subject comes from Ecclesiastes 12, verse number 1, where Solomon tells us to do just that, to remember our Creator in the days of our youth. And then Solomon goes on to talk about other things and exhortations as to why we should do that. Before we get to that, though, and some reasons why we should, I'd like to talk just a few minutes about your parents. And I know that you know some of these things, but I'll just tell you, especially as I think they relate to our topic, your parents love you. I know you know that, and I trust that they've told you and shown you many times. They actually began loving you before you knew you. See, when they found out they were pregnant, they started loving you. We're having a baby. It's exciting. And I know that your parents were thrilled about it. They provided for you. In fact, you probably, again, before you even knew it, had a room and a crib and painted for you. And they've been providing for you, well, from your birth up to this very hour. And I don't doubt they're still providing for you in many ways. They care about you. Now, again, I know that's redundant because you, well, hopefully you know that too. Concerned about your health and safety, physically, mentally, emotionally, they hurt when you hurt. Most of all, though, and this is really what I want to talk about for just a few minutes, they care about your spiritual life and your eternal destination. As you age, it might feel like your parents grow more and more intense. It may feel like they watch closer and say no more often. And I want to share with you just quickly why that's the case. The older you get, the nearer you become or you arrive at leaving their home and going out into the world on your own. And so the teaching, the instructions, the commands they give is rooted in this concern. And what you may not know is that your parents actually have a lot of wisdom from which to draw. And they have gained that wisdom in a variety of ways. Number one, though again, you'll probably need pictures for this and confirmation, they were your age once. And so they've actually learned from growing up, just the process of growing. What you're doing right now, they've done that. They've learned from instruction, because when they were your age, your parents did to them what they're doing to you. And so they heard what you're hearing. They learned from preachers and teachers and elders, just like you learned from lectureships and Bible classes and Bible camps and a host of other things. All the instruction they're giving you and providing for you, they themselves have received. They've also learned from experience. Some say it's the best teacher. I don't believe that to be true. God is the best teacher. In fact, if we listen to God's instruction, we wouldn't have to experience some things. Nevertheless, we don't all do that, and so we learned from experience. Your parents have too. They've lived their lives. They would be among the first to tell you. They've made choices, some good, some bad, both of which they've learned from. They've also learned from examples. Your parents, like most people, probably had peers and siblings. And so they watched other people live as they lived their life. And in watching those people live, they learned what to do and what not to do. Last of all, they've learned from Scripture. God taught them. Proverbs chapter 2, the Bible says God gives wisdom out of his mouth. He gives knowledge and instruction. And your parents have learned that. And I'm telling you all this to suggest to you that your parents are your best and surest teachers. better than elders, better than preachers, better than peers, better than friends. Nobody loves you more. Nobody is invested into you more. Nobody cares more about you than your parents. So what I'm suggesting to you is when your parents teach you and tell you things, they aren't just pulling these things out of the air. They have learned from a variety of ways what they're telling you. And what you may or may not know is, well, the road of life is a one-way trip. You get started on this road and you just go one direction.

If those three things are all that's in the world, then every generation that ever lives in the world has to deal with those same three things. Not only are the same three things on the road, the same two options are on the road. Jesus said, "He that is not with me is against me." Those are the two options. You can choose to live for God, or you can choose not to live for God. You can choose to live for God, or you can choose to oppose God. There isn't a third option. In fact, Scripture says that we will have a master, that somebody will be served, and we will do the serving. Romans 6, 16 and 17 says we can serve righteousness unto life, or we can serve sin unto death. We can, again, serve God, or we can serve Satan. There aren't any other options. Same two options, same three things, same one road. What I'm suggesting to you is, as you stand with your ages, where you are on the road of life, when you look ahead, ahead on this road are your parents. And what your parents are doing largely in your life is that they are stopping from where they are on the road and they're running backward to you. And what they're providing you is what's ahead. Because they've already been there. They've already seen it. They've already been where you are, and they've gone further down the road of life. And now, from all of those areas in which they have gleaned this knowledge and this learning and this information, they're now sitting down with you, and like the wise Solomon in Proverbs, they're saying, "My son, listen to my instruction." Among the things they are telling you is, remember your Creator in the days of your youth. They're not making that up and pulling it out of thin air. They're not trying to be difficult and stop you from having fun. From all of their accumulated knowledge, from everything that they have learned and experienced, from everything they've seen and they've heard and they've watched, from life and this road of travel, they have drawn this conclusion from Scripture, from life, from experience, from teachers, from peers, from siblings, all of that collective knowledge they are now trying to share with you. The only question really is, will you listen to your parents? Will you trust them? Will you believe them? Next several minutes, I'd like to give you some reasons why they would tell you this according to Scripture, and some things that you should hopefully put into your life and begin to learn. Point number one would be this: why remember God in the days of my youth? Why should I do that? Let's start with the obvious. It would be this: because there is a God to remember. There are only two options here, friends. Either there is a God or there is not a God, but there is no middle ground. The Bible contends, the evidence is clear, there is a God in heaven. Somebody made the world. Paul stood among philosophers and he claimed just that. He says in Acts 17, 24, God that made the world and all things therein, seeing that he is Lord of heaven and earth, dwelleth not in temples made with hands. Paul was convinced God made the world. Genesis chapter 1 is still true. In the beginning, God created the heavens and the earth. Hebrews chapter 3 and verse 4 provides this bit of evidence. And this you can test for yourself. This building you're sitting in, let me ask you this: how did it get here? The home that you live in, how did that come into existence? The Hebrew writer says in Hebrews chapter 3 and verse 4, see if it's true. For every house is built by some man. Is that true? Does houses exist because people build them? Or do houses exist out of thin air? We just blow up brickyards and houses are formed. Or do people build houses, minds, and purpose, and plan, and direction, build houses? The Hebrew writer says every house is built by some man. And with that same understanding, he says, but he who built all things is God. God didn't simply make the world, he made you. Friends, you're here now. And so ascertain how you got here. And if you say, well, my mother and my father is how I got here, well, just keep working from there. How did they get here? And how did they get here? And how did they get here? And eventually, you've got to get back to at least the beginning. How did human beings arrive on this earth? Now, again, we only have two options. Either the God who is eternal made us, or we are the sum total

of matter, molecules in motion, random chance events that just happened. How? No one can really explain it. And that you and I are no more than mere animals. We have simply become the last in the chain, and apes are our forefathers. The Bible says that God made us in his image, Genesis 1, 26 and 27. David said that the Lord is our maker. He made us. We didn't make ourselves. Friends, we didn't accidentally arrive here. We certainly didn't make ourselves. Why should you remember God in the days of your youth? Well, the first thing you need to know is there's a God to remember. And young people, you need to investigate that evidence. In fact, God's position on the evidence is that it is so overwhelming. He left it here to declare him that twice in the Bible, individuals who refuse to accept this evidence are referred to as fools. Psalm 14:1, the Bible says, the fool has said in his heart, there is no God. They are corrupt. They have done abominable works. There is none that doeth good. Psalm 53:1 says the same thing. The fool has said in his heart, there is no God. Why would the Bible refer to someone as a fool? Friends, listen, just investigate the evidence. If I held up a computer and I told you that this computer came into existence because I walked into a shop where there were a lot of parts and metal, and as I stood there, they all just sorta happened to converge together, and out came a laptop. If I held up a smartphone and said, now this iPhone is the result of random chance events. No intelligence is behind it. No design is intended. That this phone came into existence simply because, given enough time, well, the materials just sort of, you know, it wouldn't take long before you would say, you know, I thought Eric Owens was a little smarter than that, but now he sounds foolish. Such is the nature of why Scripture is saying this. The world didn't make itself. Any fool could see that. You didn't make yourself, and you certainly aren't an animal or an ape. Doesn't take smarts to see that. Any fool could see that. Something cannot come from nothing. Matter is eternal, or mind is eternal, and we know it's not matter. You have a soul. You have meaning and reason. Objective truth exists. Morals exist. There are absolutes. There is right. There is wrong. There are things we know to be the case. These aren't the results of random chance, and you aren't molecules in motion, no different than bacteria. The cow is not your cousin, and the ant is not like you. You aren't mindless matter, upright beast with no meaning or purpose. This is why the scripture would refer to one as a fool to say that. Why should you start a relationship with God and continue it your whole life, beginning in your youth? Because as your parents have probably been teaching you since your arrival here, there is a God to remember. But then secondly, you may not know it, but your parents sure do. You should remember God in your youth because your youth may be your best opportunity to do so. The word opportunity means a set of circumstances that make it possible to do something. The set of circumstances that make it possible for you to start a relationship with God, to remember him, is right now. It may very well be the case that this is the best time in your life to start a relationship with God. Truly, it's always the best time is now in the Bible. The people who had a hand in murdering Jesus in Acts chapter 2, the best day for them to start their relationship with God was that day. Peter says, save yourselves. That was the day. The individuals who are like Cornelius in Acts chapter 10, this devout man, when he heard of Jesus, the best day for him to start their relationship was right now. The Apostle Paul says, now is the day of salvation. Today is that day. What's the best time for you? Today. Tomorrow is not promised. I know it's hard to believe because you're so young and strong, and there is no reason really for you not to believe in tomorrow.
And yet the Bible warns, boast not thyself of tomorrow, for thou knowest not what a day may bring forth. Today in your youth might be the very best time for you to remember God. But then thirdly, delay could be disastrous. One of the things that can happen if you don't start your relationship with God, and I'm certainly not suggesting that to you out of some sense of threat or some sense of force or anything like that. I'd love for you to, A, listen to your parents, follow their example. B, search the scriptures and find out that the things they say are true. Survey the evidence. Check it out for yourself. See and examine it. But you should know this. Delay could be disastrous. When Jesus talks about young people, Matthew 18 and verse number 3, he talks about the state of your hearts right now. And right now, you're going to probably be as pure of heart as you'll ever be. It will grow more challenging to maintain the purity and innocence you have right now. Jesus said in Matthew 18, 3, verily I say unto you, except you be converted and become as little children. What your heart is naturally as young people is what our hearts needs to get back to as older people. And that's what the Lord is saying. That as an older person, my heart needs to be like your heart. Well, you have it right now. And if you delay in starting your relationship with God out of that heart, it only gets more challenging the older you become. In fact, the more you reject God's offer, the more it becomes possible for you to harden your heart to the offer. Hebrews chapter 3, verses 7 through 13, the Hebrew writer pleads with his audience that they should not harden their hearts as those who before them had done. It is not safe to assume you will get another opportunity. It's not safe to assume I'll put it off and I'll put it off and eventually I'll get to it. Acts chapter 17, verses 32 through 34. When Paul finished speaking on Mars Hill, there were people there who said, we will hear thee again concerning this matter. Acts chapter 18, Paul left and went to Corinth. I don't know if those people ever got another opportunity. I pray that they did, but I have no way of knowing whether or not they ever did. And I certainly don't know if they ever heard the apostle Paul speak to them again. There were, however, people in Corinth who wanted to hear the good news of the gospel, and when they heard it, they responded. It is very trying and very deceptive to believe I'll get more time, I'll have more opportunity. Felix stands as another good example. Acts 24, 24 through 27. He had 2 years to listen to the Apostle Paul, and he put it off, and he put it off, and he put it off. Whether he ever responded, well, I can only hope. With that in mind, I read this story about delay. It goes something like this. Several years ago, our family, this is George Sweeting's writing. Several years ago, our family visited Niagara Falls, he said. It was spring, and ice was rushing down the river. As I viewed the large blocks of ice flowing toward the falls, I could see that there were carcasses of dead fish embedded in the ice. Gulls by the score were riding down the river, feeding on the fish. As they came to the brink of the falls, their wings would go out and they would escape from the falls. I watched, he said, one gull which seemed to delay and wondered when it would leave. It was engrossed in the carcass of a fish, and when it finally came to the brink of the falls, out went its powerful wings. The bird flapped and flapped and even lifted the ice out of the water, and I thought it would escape. But it had delayed too long, so that its claws had frozen into the ice. The weight of the ice was too great, and the gull plunged into the abyss. He went on to say, the material possessions of this world can entrap us if we become too attached to them. They will take us to our destruction if we cannot give them up. He went on to observe, oh, the danger of delay. There is a reason this passage is in the Bible. Remember now thy Creator in the days of thy youth. One of those reasons is delay could be disastrous. Brings us to the next point, and friends, you need to get this one if you don't get anything else. Because sin can be hard to get over. Why should you start with God
You do not need to fool yourself about this. Sin is a tough habit to kick. James chapter 1 says sin is progressive. Let no man say when he is tempted, I am tempted of God. For God cannot be tempted with evil, neither tempted he any man. But every man is tempted when he is drawn away of his own lust and enticed. Then when lust hath conceived, bringeth forth sin. And sin, when it is finished, bringeth forth death. According to Psalm 1, 1 through 3, you can walk, sit, and stand in sin. Sin is pleasurable. And about this, you need to understand the Bible's candor. God is very clear to his children and to those who would be his children. He does not want us to be deceived in any way. Sin is pleasurable. Hebrews chapter 11 and verse 25 says of Moses, he chose to rather suffer affliction with the people of God than to enjoy the pleasure of sin for a season. It would be unwise and frankly dishonest of gospel preachers and elders, even your parents, if we didn't tell you the truth about this. Sin is pleasurable, or the truth of the matter is people wouldn't do it. Things that hurt us, at least in the beginning, we don't do, or at least we try to avoid. I don't know if you've ever had your hand slammed in the door. Has that ever happened to anybody? That does not feel very good. I know this, if it did happen to you, you sure didn't do it again. There's nobody I know who sticks their hands in the door and says, slam it on it. You know, that feels so good. That's not the way it works. Human beings are smarter than that. So you need to understand that if the Bible says sin is pleasurable, it means that it is temporarily so. Drugs, alcohol, fornication, lying, stealing, and more. Romans 1, 28 through 32 talks about those who have pleasure in them that do them. Paul says to Timothy that those who live in pleasure are actually dead while they live. Sin is pleasurable for a season. That brings us to this point. Sin is deceptive. It is precisely that pleasure that deceives. Luke 15 talks about a young man who left his father's house and went to the far country. Now, again, I'm not suggesting to you that this is going to happen to you. That's not what I mean. What I do mean to suggest is it would be foolish of you not to believe it couldn't. That somehow you're immune from it. That somehow it's not possible that it could happen to you. I'm pretty sure that when that young man left his father's house in Luke 15, the idea of being face down in a pig's pen was not on his radar. That he could never have foreseen that's where he would be. I don't think he foresaw that. And yet, that's exactly where we find him. Truth of the matter is, if we get into sin and sin gets into us, we too can leave the Father's house. We can take our things, our life and our possession, and we can waste them. We can go to the far country, spend our things and ourselves there. And whether you know it or not, the day could come when you actually not simply defy your parents face to face, you could actually refuse and reject that there is even a God in heaven. You go out into the world looking for pleasure and friends, you'll find pain. You go out looking for freedom and you'll find bondage. Go out looking for gain and you will lose. We can go looking for friends and we can become enemies of God. There is a story that captures exactly what I'm trying to express here. It's about a wolf in Alaska. The writer was talking about how vicious the wolf is and how the Eskimos could not catch this wolf and what havoc the wolf was wreaking on their flocks. And finally, they figured they had to do something. Somebody came up with this idea, given the viciousness of the wolf's temperament. They kill the sheep. They dip a very sharp sword in the sheep's blood, and they froze the blood on the blade. They then buried the blade in the snow, and they waited. Sure enough, the wolf smelled the blood and was drawn to it. The wolf found the blood and began to lick the blood. After a while, the wolf, so engrossed with the blood, so enamored with the pleasure, that the wolf didn't realize when the blood went from cold to warm.
What the wolf actually did was lick itself to death. It began to consume its own blood on the sword. I tell you that simply to try to describe the deceptiveness of sin. Over time, it might begin to be pleasurable. But there is a reason people get sucked in and can't get out. It deceives in that it's going to give you some great thing, and in the beginning, you own it. I'll just try it a little. And the longer you stay in, the more of a hold it gets on you. And pretty soon, people feel as if they can't get out. And that's when sin destroys. It affects us mentally. Some people actually believe they can never come back to God. They can't think about God correctly anymore. Emotionally, some people never feel good about themselves again. Spiritually, some even believe that God won't have me back. David gives us some insight into his feelings emotionally, mentally, in Psalm 51 and verse number 3, when he said, I acknowledge my transgression, and this second part, my sin is ever before me. Many of the issues people face in their lives and in their minds is the result of their struggles with guilt and shame connected to their sin. It often leads to more sin to try to quiet the mind from previous sins. And they're trying to escape the pain and the guilt of what they've done and what they've become. And sin simply just keeps reminding you over and over and over again. In fact, it would love it if you thought that God didn't want you back. When it's time to repent and come forward, sin will tap you on the shoulder and say, listen, those people, if they ever knew what you've done, if anybody ever heard, and you will tell yourself, I have to keep it a secret. I have to hold on to it. There's no way anybody can know. Friends, it's not true, but some people believe it. Such is the destructive, deceptive nature of sin. God wants you back. Your family will want you back. Everybody who loves you and knows you will want you back. But sin will try to convince you, guilt and shame. Why remember God in your youth? Because you may begin a walk down a path from which you convince yourself you can never return. Later this week, I get to speak on restoring the erring. Why are there brethren who are erring from the Lord? Why do saints leave, and why can't we get them back? Oftentimes, it's the nature of what sin has done in their hearts and in their minds, and they struggle to believe they can get back. Friends, that could happen to you. Let me share with you one more story that involves both the pain of sin and God's desire to have us back. Stories about a young lady who lived in Brazil goes something like this. Longing to leave her poor Brazilian neighborhood, Christina wanted to see the world. Discontent with a home, having only a pallet on the floor, a wash basin, and a wood-burning stove, she dreamed of a better life in the city. One morning, she slipped away, breaking her mother's heart. Knowing what life on the streets would be like for her young, attractive daughter, Maria hurriedly packed to go find her. On her way to the bus stop, she entered a drugstore to get one last thing, pictures. She sat in the photograph booth, closed the curtain, and spent all she could on pictures of herself. With her purse full of small black and white photos, she boarded the next bus to Rio de Janeiro. Maria knew Christina had no way of earning money. She also knew that her daughter was too stubborn to give up. When pride meets hunger, a human will do things that were before unthinkable. Knowing this, Maria began her search. Bars, hotels, nightclubs, any place with a reputation for streetwalkers or prostitutes, she went to them all. And at each place, she left her picture taped on a bathroom mirror, tacked to a hotel bulletin board, fastened to a corner phone booth. And on the back of each photo, she wrote her a note. It wasn't too long before the money and the pictures ran out, and Maria had to go home.
The weary mother wept as the bus began its long journey back to her small village. It was a few weeks later that her young Christina descended the hotel stairs. Her young face was tired. Her brown eyes no longer danced with youth, but spoke of pain and fear. Her laughter was broken. Her dream had become a nightmare. 1,000 times over, she had longed to trade those countless beds for her secure pallet. Yet the little village was, in too many ways, too far away. As she reached the bottom of the stairs, her eyes noticed a familiar face. She looked again, and there on the lobby mirror was a small picture of her mother. Christina's eyes burned and her throat tightened as she walked across the room, removed the small photo. Written on the back was this compelling invitation. Whatever you have done, whatever you have become, it doesn't matter. Please come home. And she did. Your parents do not want you to get caught up in a life of sin, and so they keep pleading and pleading and instructing and teaching. But at some point, the decision becomes yours. And as you grow, you have to decide whether or not you're going to live for God or you're going to go it alone. Sin is deceptive and ultimately destructive. And while there is no earthly way anybody would ever encourage you to go down a path of sin, my point is simply this. Should that happen, we pray that it does not. Never believe you can't come back to God. Whatever you've done, whatever we've become, God will have us back. We pray that you will come back if you ever need to. Why remember God in your youth? Because sin is deceptive and destructive, and you might start down a path from which you feel like there is no return. We'll close with this, and finally, because there is such a thing as too late. If not now, when? In Matthew 25, we're introduced to 10 virgins. 5 were wise, 5 were foolish. Why were the 5 wise? Because they prepared. They made preparations for the coming of the bridegroom. Why don't you be wise and make a decision in your youth to begin a walk with God that goes throughout your lifetime and ends with God in heaven? The 5 foolish virgins found out too late. We don't want that to happen to you. Let's pray. Our eternal Father in heaven, we thank you and give glory to your holy and righteous name. We thank you, Father, for our young people here in this place and throughout the brotherhood. We thank you for their godly parents, for those who are striving to teach you to their children and to live a faithful life before them. We thank you, Father, for instruction and correction. We thank you, Father, for your loving kindness and tender mercies, and we pray that you will bless the homes of these young people. And Father, we pray especially for them. We pray, Father, that they will listen to their parents' instruction, that they will investigate your truths and the evidence set forth in your world. They will draw the conclusion that there is a God and that they should give their lives to you and follow after you. We pray that for them, Father, that they will begin that in their youth, remembering you now and living a life of faithfulness committed to your cause. We pray that by their lives they'll influence others for good to do the same. Bless them, Father, and strengthen them as they go through this journey of life. Help them to rely on you, to trust in you, and help those of us who are older do all that we can to support, to encourage, to strengthen, and never hinder them in their walk. We give you all thanks and praise, and we thank you in Jesus' name. Amen.

0: Thank you for tuning in to our Bible study program entitled Christ Mind in You, Philippians 2:5. This program is brought to you by Nathan Church of Christ in Nathan, Arkansas.
1: Please accept our gratitude for studying the Bible with us today on Christ's Mind in You. In 1 John 4:19, John wrote, "We love Him because He first loved us." In 1 John 4:14, he said, "We have seen to testify the Father sent the Son to be the Savior of the world." He loved us that much. It's in Christ and His blood-bought church that we find salvation from our sin. My name is Gene Jester. I preach here in Southwest Arkansas at Nathan, Saratoga Southside, and at McCaskill Churches of Christ. I want to thank KTSS TV for letting us be here in GBN Network. It's always good to study with you. We thank you for watching. Let's go to our God in prayer before we study. Our Almighty Father who art in heaven, hallowed be thy great name. We're grateful, Father, that Jesus Christ came and lived on this earth and had a great ministry and died for our sins and was buried and rose from the dead and ascended to your right hand to be our King and Savior and to purchase His church kingdom on the cross. And that we have been delivered from the power of darkness and translated into the kingdom of His dear Son. Please give us wisdom, power, and strength and protection from Satan and all hurts and harms that he might try to put in our way. We pray for our families, protect our little ones, bless our homes and marriages, and our young parents who are trying to raise their children in Christ. Help us to be a light to the world. We pray for our civil governments. May they all use the Bible as their authority. Help the Church of Christ hold forth the Word of the Scripture in love and as our authority. Forgive each Christian as we pray. And save us in heaven. It's in Jesus' holy name we pray. Amen. Today we'll be looking at 2 Timothy chapter 3 and verse 4. Again, we studied a few lessons already on this subject, but there's a lot more to say than I'll cover. Traitors, heady, high-minded, lovers of pleasure more than lovers of God, verse 4. 2 Timothy 3 describing various sins of the Christian era that Paul warns Timothy about and asks Timothy to warn others about. Lovers of pleasure more than lovers of God. We looked at some righteous pleasures that there's nothing wrong with as long as we don't let them get between us and God and love them more than we do God. Then we looked last time or two at some sinful pleasures. I want to look at some more sinful pleasures today. I want to look at the love of money. That's actually a pleasure to some people. And the Bible says it's the root of all kinds of evil. So I know it's sinful to love money. We need money, but we're to love God and not love the money. You know, there was a sign in a country store there close to where I live when I grew up in North Hempstead County there close to Blevins in McCaskill, Arkansas. And it said, money may not be in first place, but it's way ahead of what's in second place. Well, I as a young man knew that was not really scriptural. I know that Christ should come first in our lives, His Word and His church. In fact, I know He says in Matthew 6:33, "Seek ye first the kingdom of God and His righteousness, and all these things shall be added unto you." You know, we could take this dollar bill. That's a $1 bill, by the way, George Washington. That can't be in first place to me. If I had a million of them, it couldn't be in first place. This book is the number one, containing the message of God, Jesus Christ, and the Holy Spirit. Our Lord Jesus Christ is our Lord. God's over all. The Holy Spirit's the messenger that gave them truth from Jesus Christ and God the Father in the written form in the New Testament. There's where our number one priority should be. Loving the Lord, His Word, and His church. We're told in 1 Peter 2 to love the brotherhood. Honor all men, honor the king. Fear God, but love the brotherhood. But you know, the love of pleasure and the love of money are equal sometimes. You know, this cannot be number one because, as we read in 1 Peter 1:18 and 19, "For as much as you know, you were not redeemed with corruptible things such as silver and gold. From your vain conversation, see, by tradition from your fathers," that'd be your sinful way of life. "But with the precious blood of Christ," revealed in this book on the cross, "but with the precious blood of Christ, as of a lamb without spot and without blemish." There's where we found our redemption, not in dollar bills, but in the Lord Jesus Christ revealed in the Bible. You know, as Sam Walton, I think, was quoted to have said one time, someone said something about the stock market making changes. And about money and stock market, Sam would just say, it's just paper. It's just paper. If we love it instead of loving the Lord and the important things in life, we've got things out of order, haven't we? Our priorities are not in proper order. This $1 bill cannot embrace me. It cannot pat me on the back when I'm discouraged. My dear wife of nearly 53 years can. She has warmth and love and tenderness and care. This dollar bill doesn't have any of that. If I had 100,000 of them or 1,000,000 of them, there's no warmth, there's no tenderness, there's no care, there's no love there. And it takes a lot of hard work and effort and all that kind of thing to make these, to have to use in the material realm as we need them in paying the basic bills of life and using the technical things that are necessary to get the gospel program out, for example. But there are many things that money can't do, so loving it is a big problem. You know, I can kiss my grandchildren, my children, Tim, Margaret, and Julie, and grandchildren. I have 10 of them, one little great-grandchild. Hug their necks, pat them on the back, pat them on the head. But this right here, I have no desire to kiss that thing. And I'm glad I can buy a little fish bait with it, or a little light bread, maybe a third of a loaf of bread, maybe half a loaf. But you know, it's just not as valuable as those children and grandchildren. It's not as valuable as the church that Jesus Christ bought with his blood. It's just missing the most important things. The spirit, the body, love, joy, peace, long-suffering, gentleness, goodness, meekness, temperance, faith. Against such is no law. The fruits of the Spirit, the fruits of the Word of God, Colossians 1, 4 through 6, Philippians 1. It's missing those things. I think of my memories of my mother and daddy. I can just still see them out there in that garden. I look up toward their house where my sister now lives. We have a garden separating our house. Far end is mine, next to my house, and the other half is daddy's and mother's, where they had a garden as I grew up as a boy from about 6 years old on. I can just see them out in that garden working. My memory of my mother and daddy, I can just see mother getting us gone to church, and daddy finally, when he was in 1954, becoming a Christian, when I was coming 14 and he was 30. Four. I can just see mother and daddy. Precious memories that money can't buy. You know, I love to study this book. Money can't buy that. The love of the Word of God. Paul talks about loving the truth in 2 Thessalonians 2. And Bible study is more valuable than money. That's why we're here, friends. We need to get our minds enlightened. We need to understand the Word of God. I'm not ashamed of the gospel of Christ, for it's the power of God and the salvation to everyone that believes, the Jew first and also to the Greek. Money cannot buy the blessings of delivering a lesson like this to you. Money cannot buy a sermon or a Bible class. That takes the heart and study using the mind and soul. Money cannot buy Vacation Bible School. I helped do 40 years in a row of Vacation Bible School at my home congregation. Many, many boys and girls passed through there. I love to see their little faces. I love to see them singing the songs. I love to lead the songs. This little Christian lad of mine, you know, I have three little grandchildren in Alaska, 12 to 4. And I can get on the Skype with them and sing this little Christian lad of mine all around Anchorage, all around McCaskill. I'm going to let it shine. Won't let, they love to do that verse about, won't let Satan poof it out. I'm going to let it shine. I won't let Satan poof it out. I'm going to let it shine. I love to sing those Bible school songs with children and grown-ups. You know, some of the greatest lessons are some of the simplest lessons. That little hymn that we've all learned that Mother taught us as little boys, Jesus loves me, this I know, greatest theological truth we'll ever learn, for the Bible tells me so. And you know, this is necessary and helpful, but this can't buy the love and companionship of my children and grandchildren that I take those grandchildren fishing on the pond or down the river, my wife and I. Money can't buy that. Money can't buy seeing Alyssa or Peyton or Braden catch a brim or a bass or a crappie, or Jonathan or Asa or Eva. I'm thinking of the ones who've been fishing, little Adam Scott from Fort Worth, Texas also. Money cannot buy that joy of the fellowship. I'm telling you, friends and neighbors, fellowshipping is more important than money. I know a lot of good men. They think making more money is more important than taking time to have company, visitors, and fellowshipping. Money can't buy the joy of having a Christian fellowship in your home. My wife and I love to have people in our home to eat with us and visit. Christians and those who are not Christians yet, those who might want to study the Bible even. It's a joy to us. And you know, money can't buy. This is a nice little thing to have when you need it. Pays electric bill, a little of it. But it can't buy the joy I got from playing baseball and basketball myself. Playing basketball with the boys and girls at school. I retired when in 1994, when I was 53 years old. It can't buy the joy of playing with my kids in the back and front yard, basketball with those my son and daughter and neighboring children came and played, and coaching their baseball team and playing with them. Money can't buy those joys. You know, it can't buy the memory of that game I wish I had on film. And my son pitched at 15 years old here in the Hope League. He pitched on Blevins' team, and he pitched a no-hitter and hit a home run there in the new park here at Fair Park in Hope, Arkansas, the same night. First home run hit in that park. We changed over at the end of the year, like last four or five games, to that new park. Mr. Bobo, you know where it is on Spring Hill Road going out towards Spring Hill. That's where old Tim hit one and pitched a no-hitter the same game. Boy, I wish I could have had that on tape for him to show his little boy and girls. Money can't buy those things. It can't buy gardening. You know, my wife and I love to garden. This year it's been really wet in Arkansas, and the garden is having a hard time not getting enough air around the roots because of too much water. And the plants are looking a little bit weak. Corn's doing pretty well. A little yellowing of the corn, but lots of things are really suffering. But the joy of getting out and the exercise in the garden, and also the pleasure of eating that good fresh vegetables and fruit and giving it to other people, family and friends and brethren. Money can't buy those kind of joys. It can't buy the joy of watching the cattle graze in the pastures. It can't buy fellowship with my brethren and Bible studies. It can't buy school teaching and counseling I did for 30 years and superintending. Hard work, but a lot of precious memories of helping boys and girls and even parents, if I could, and teachers occasionally. It cannot buy that type of setting and opportunity and blessing to love and help children and teach them academics as well as character principles. And it really can't buy either of this, salvation in Jesus Christ. No money can buy that. In the Old Testament, we read about how no amount of money can redeem us from one sin. Peter said, you're not redeemed with this, but the blood of precious blood of Christ. You know, I know a man one time, a dear friend of mine. He's a good man. He's a Baptist elder, a deacon, but he's not a member of the church that I believe is New Testament way, but a wonderful man. And he told me he had great success in the cattle business. He's bought several hundred acres of land and has a lot of cattle. Around 60 years old at that time, he told me this. He said, my tax man's already telling me to deed it to my children. He said, I just obtained a lot of this. I'm not ready, you know. Again, he knows. Life is so brief. Life is so short here. So don't put our emphasis on the love of money. I don't think he does, actually. Love the Lord with all your heart, Matthew 22. Love His church, the kingdom, 1 Peter 2. Love the lost, Romans 10, verse 1 through 4. Love your wives, Ephesians 5, 25 to 27. Love your husbands and children, Titus 2. Love is more important than money. Our time's about up, friends, here, because we love you and God loves you and Christ died for your precious soul. Tune in.

0: Hello, my name is Griffin Collins, and I have an exciting announcement. We will begin releasing a weekly devotional on Facebook titled Matters That Matter. In these weekly devotionals, we will discuss topics that are important and specific to the Lord's Church today. What does the Bible say about trusting others? Am I required to be faithful as a Christian? I pray that you will follow along with us as we explore matters that matter today.
1: Let's make the most of a minute. The book of Proverbs is some of the most impressive reading you'll ever do. It's often as fresh as the morning paper. Proverbs 12, verse 4, for example, says, "A virtuous woman is a crown to her husband, but she that maketh him ashamed is as rottenness in his bones." I know a man who dearly loved his wife, but when she repeatedly strayed into adultery, she became as rottenness in his bones. Even after 20 years since he divorced her, he still hangs his head in pain and shame when he hears her name. Listen, build trust in your home. I think husbands and wives, in one way, ought to be able to take each other for granted. I mean, if he's late coming home, she should be able to take it for granted that he's working late and not with another woman. If she's late coming home, he should take it for granted that she's had a flat tire or some other benign reason and not that she's with another man. If he's spending time on the internet, she can feel certain he's looking at the stock market or Bible programs or cars and not at pornography. Be sure that you never do anything to destroy that kind of trust in your marriage. Again, the Bible says, "A virtuous woman is a crown to her husband, but she that maketh ashamed is as rottenness in his bones." I'm Glenn Colley from GBN, hoping you make the most of your minutes.
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0: Welcome once again to Counterpoint. I'm Mike Hixon. With me today, B.J. Clark. B.J., it's always great to be with you.
1: Yes, sir.
0: B.J., today we talk about the abundant life in Christ. And Jesus, as you well know, said, I've come that you might have life and have it more abundantly. You know, the world, sadly, doesn't necessarily understand all the intrinsic blessings inherent in Christ and living the Christian life. Mm-hmm. They have been sold what I would call fool's gold in terms of what life's all about. So how do you counter that way of thinking, which is so prevalent today?
1: If we could just get them to see what Jesus said he was coming to do. And I love John chapter 6 as a prelude to this, because he says in John 6 and verse 63, and now this is after he'd already fed them physical food, but then he said, it's the spirit that quickeneth, the flesh profiteth nothing. The words that I speak unto you, they are spirit and they are life. So the very words that Christ has spoken are designed not to bring death to us, but to bring life to us. Now, the paradox of that is we die to self in order to live, and yet it's worth it. And that's why Jesus would go on to say in John chapter 10 and verse 10, he said, now don't think that I've come to, you know, to take from you. In fact, he said, now the thief, he's known for coming and stealing and to destroy and kill. But he said, I'm come that they might have life. And notice that they might have it more abundantly. So he didn't just want to give us life. He wants to give us the abundant life.
0: You know, I think you would agree, BJ, that the Christian life is the best life because it's the blessed life.
1: Yeah.
0: And there are so many, you know, Ephesians 1:3, Paul talks about how every spiritual blessing known to man resides in Christ Jesus. If we could only somehow get people to understand that there's so much more to life than the here and now.
1: Mm-hmm.
0: And I mentioned the fool's gold. So many people today, they're looking in all these different places trying to find that elusive satisfaction, contentment, peace, joy, happiness, and they seem to never find it.
1: No.
0: And sadly, in the case of many people, it's right under their noses.
1: I know it. And Paul wrote about godliness being profitable for the life that now is,
0: and that which is to come.
1: And that which is to come. 1 Timothy chapter 4 and verse 8. And so Paul makes it abundantly clear. And, you know, he says bodily exercise does profit a little, but he says there's something that's going to profit you far longer than just even the physical things. And that's why in John 6, when he fed the multitudes, he said, look, don't labor for this meat which perishes, but rather you ought to labor for what endures unto everlasting life. So the whole premise of Scripture is about how God wants to give us life. Satan tries to talk us into doing things that actually bring about our death.
0: Take away our life.
1: Yeah.
0: You know, in 2 Corinthians chapter 4, Paul talked about, he said, we look not at the things which are seen, but at the things which are not seen. The things which are seen are temporal. BJ, how do we get people to buy in to the fact that, you know what, in Christ it is an abundant life? There are blessings now, great blessings ahead. Mm-hmm. How do we get people to see that? Because so many folks in the world today, if they can't see it physically, if they can't touch it, can't smell it, can't spend it, then it's of no value.
1: Sometimes I think it's by showing them examples of people that were doing the same things they're doing and yet feeling so empty. You know, there are success books lining the stores of bookstores, written by men who said, try what I tried, you'll be as successful as I am, et cetera, et cetera. But there are also books written to show us how to be a failure. And Solomon wrote Ecclesiastes, and it shows us that, look, if you're going to lock in on under the sun type things, if you're going to focus on things under the sun, material wealth, women, wine, wisdom of an earthly nature, if that's going to be your focus, then here's your guaranteed conclusion. Emptiness, grasping for the wind, finding nothing.
0: It's elusive.
1: Hating life, Ecclesiastes chapter 2. And so here's the bottom line. Why was that book put in the Bible? To show us how not to live and to say, look, if you really want life, true life, then here's the life that you want. Fear God, keep His commandments. That's the whole of man. Try it. Try it and see if you don't find a happier life than serving

0: And you know, in the lives of a lot of folks, they would say, you know what, this guy's got it all.
1: Yeah.
0: As a matter of fact, he said, you know, I'll say to my soul, soul, you have many goods, let it for many years. Take your ease. Eat, drink, and be merry. And you know, for a lot of people, that's what life's all about. Mm-hmm. And yet, sadly, a lot of folks that have all those things are empty.
1: Yes.
0: And they think they're going to be happy. They think there's going to be satisfaction and contentment. But sadly, it never comes around. And so you know, if you ask somebody today, you know, would you, if you had the opportunity to be in this guy's shoes, would you do it? A lot of folks would say, yes, I would.
1: They would, because he has abundance. Look,
0: he's got everything.
1: Just read. He's got not just a little, but a lot.
0: So much.
1: He said, I don't know what to do with it all.
0: That's right.
1: Can you imagine looking at your bank account saying, I just don't know what to do with all this money. I don't know what to do with it. Believe me, we can find some good causes
0: That's
1: for
0: right.
1: those. And thankfully, we have some people like Abram who are wealthy in cattle and silver and gold and who use it for God-given purposes,
0: That's right.
1: divine blessings. But, you know, a lot of folks, they just think of how to use it for themselves. That, like this man, he's not thinking about, hey, surplus grain. I wonder if that widow down the road could use some of this. No, it's like me, me, me, my, my. And you look at what he does, and he's focused on himself, and God says, look, you're going to die tonight. Then what? No abundant life now. You're taken from the very abundance that you've trusted in.
0: Yeah, you know, here's a guy that, from the vantage point of the world, we would say, you know what, the guy's got it going on. He has everything. He was, as many people today are, self-absorbed. Mm-hmm. It was all, you mentioned a minute, it's me, me, me. I mean, six times he uses that term I.
1: Yeah.
0: Four times my. And so there's a sense of self-centeredness. And yet, look at what Jesus says. You fool. You know, the devil is playing this card that, hey, I'm telling you what, man, you've got to enjoy life. And here's a guy, he had it all this side of eternity, but he had nothing on the other side. And so Jesus said, look, you need to understand, you're not, you know, this is it for you. And I think about, you know, the surety of death is coming.
1: Right.
0: And for this man, it was sudden. And so, BJ, you know, I know that there are a lot of people watching this program, and in their mind, they're thinking like a lot of folks do every week, and that is, never happened to me. It might happen to somebody else, but that accident won't happen to me. That heart attack, that stroke, cancer, et cetera, we don't know. And so, you know, like, I mean, you know, Jesus asked the question, what shall it profit a man if he gains the whole world and loses his own soul? BJ, this guy had it all. He had the world by the tail.
1: Right. I know the Luke 16 describes the death of the rich man. It gives us no details as to how long he was sick before he died. Doesn't tell us a thing about what led to his death, whether it was a protracted illness or whether it was an aneurysm that he didn't even know he had that cost him his life in an instant, whether it was a massive heart attack. We're not told. But it really doesn't matter in the long run, because one day he's in his palace with his fine clothing, purple and fine linen, faring sumptuously every day. And meanwhile, you've got a man outside his gate named Lazarus who's full of sores, and he just wants some crumbs. That's all he wants that fall from the rich man's table. I'll take your scraps. I'll take your leftovers. The crumbs will be enough for me. And what happens? In a moment, in an instant, their fortunes are completely reversed. Mm-hmm. The rich man is no longer comforted in his palace of luxury. He is in hell, in torments. And the beggar is no longer in agony. He's in comfort in Abraham's bosom. And so the bottom line is, verse 25 says, in your lifetime, you received your good things. Likewise, Lazarus, evil things. But now, he is comforted and you're tormented. Look, there's going to become a but now for us someday.
0: That's right.
1: It won't do us any good in hell to say, you know what? I lived in a nice house, and I drove a nice car, and I had a lot of money in my bank account, and I had a pretty good wardrobe. And what will that mean to you in eternity?
0: BJ, that's so vivid. And I think the contrast that you

0: that you showed there from the scriptures. It really, you know, you talk about the tables being turned.
1: Right.
0: It ought to be eye-opening. BJ, I know that there are a lot of folks, and it's probably some watching today, and they, in all honesty, they would say, you know what, I'm looking for a better life. I would love to have an abundant life. And, you know, they've tried different types of drugs, alcohol being one. They've tried the world and, you know, the power, the prestige, all the things that the world has to offer. But every time they come up short. And the world keeps saying, okay, if you'll buy this, if you'll do this, if you'll be like this, it's coming, it's coming. So how do you counter that attitude and say, look, you know, what you're trying, you know, what's the old saying, you know, if you keep trying something over and over again, and it doesn't work.
1: What makes you think you're going to be the exception to this rule? What makes you think this will not be the same for you as it was for the rich man in Luke 12, the rich man in Luke 16, Solomon? What makes you think that you will somehow escape the force of this? No one. No one listening to this program, watching this program, including you and me participating in this program, are going to ever, on the day of judgment, think back to material things we wish we had available at that moment in time. Spiritual things are going to occupy our full thinking. That's right. And that's what's going to matter to us. And that's why no wonder Jesus said, don't lay up for yourselves treasures upon the earth. They can be stolen. That's right. They can wear out. You know, I remember my first car. I loved the new car smell. I loved everything about it. It was my new car. But I don't have it anymore. I don't even know if it's being driven on the planet Earth anywhere. For all I know, it may be in a junkyard with all the other cars in the junkyard that used to be someone's brand new ride.
0: That's exactly right.
1: And what are they now? They're dormitories for rats or whatever's living in them out in the fields and the acres of junkyard after junkyard. And so for what? It just doesn't last. Our houses that we now live in, frankly, will someday be occupied most likely by someone else that may not even know our names.
0: That's exactly right.
1: And know we ever lived. And so we've just got to keep it in perspective. And rather than hit the panic button and say, oh, no, what am I going to do? Well, we know exactly what we're going to do. We're going to get a house not made with hands, eternal in the heavens.
0: That's right.
1: 2 Corinthians chapter 5. It'll be worth it.
0: Oh, absolutely. You know, if you look at the life of Moses, Moses was an extraordinary man. But the Bible says in Hebrews chapter 11, he looked to the reward. And don't you think that, you know, when you become a Christian, there's so many blessings that are a part of the Christian life. But you know, the greatest blessing is to know that when this life comes to a crashing halt, there's something beyond this veil of tears.
1: Right. Absolutely.
0: And so we have the hope of heaven.
1: Hope.
0: There are probably people in the world today who would tell you, I would really like some peace in my life.
1: Right.
0: And in all candor, they don't have any peace. Their marriage is falling apart. Their children are in trouble with the law. Life is coming apart at the seams. And they just don't have any kind of hope. They don't have any prospects for things getting better. So we talk about this abundant life. How do you counter this attitude that says, I hear what you're saying, but I just don't know if what you're saying is true.
1: You know, I was thinking as you said that of statement in the scriptures, great peace have they which, and if we were to ask people, fill in the blank, great peace have they which have a lot of money in their bank account. No, that's not what it says. Great peace have they which... You could just fill in all kinds of worldly blanks there, but or you could read it the way the scripture reads it. Great peace have they which love thy law. Psalm 119, verse 165. Show me a man that has confidence in this book and a willingness to obey it, and I'll show you a man who has peace, a peace that passes understanding. Wow. Philippians chapter 4 and verse 6. The Prince of Peace, Isaiah 9, 6. came to give us a peace through the blood of his cross, Colossians 1 and verse 20. And we can know that we have this peace, perfect peace, in this dark world of sin.
0: Yeah, you know, BJ, I think that's excellent. And, you know, Isaiah said many, many years ago that the wicked have no peace.
1: Right.
0: And there are people today, they'll tell you, I don't have any peace in my life. I go to bed, my life's a mess. I get up in the morning, my life's a mess. And don't you think it would be worthwhile for somebody to say, you know what, I'm willing to give it a shot. I'm willing to try it.
1: Right.
0: Because I think if people would only, you remember when your kids were small and, you know, Christmas would roll around and, you know, you got to build something on Christmas Eve for your kids and you're going through the process and, you know, finally, you know, 2 a.m. and nothing's working out right. You know, where are the instructions? You know,
1: right,
0: well,
1: yes.
0: You know, so many people float through life, and the greatest manual on life is the Bible.
1: Mm-hmm.
0: They never open it. They never read it.
1: That's
0: they never
1: right.
0: study it. So you know what? Why not get the instruction manual out and say, you know what? I'm going to turn it around. Because if a couple's having trouble, can't they get things back on track, enjoy an abundant life in terms of their marriage, their home life, their spiritual life's going to be in order? And you know what? If you get your spiritual life in order, that's going to take care of a lot of things.
1: Absolutely. And, you know, it's a peaceful feeling to know that God has got your, you know, back, your front, your sides, every which way, he's got you. And Psalm 127 talks about the fact that the Lord, unless he builds the house, they labor in vain that build it.
0: Right.
1: And unless the Lord keeps the city, the watchman, he's walking, waking, but in vain, that is. And so the Bible teaches that there's a beautiful assurance in knowing that God is there, and he's able to watch over us and show me, look, stock market can go up one day, down the next, up, fluctuate. But here's one thing that never vacillates,
0: right.
1: And that is the presence of God is perpetual.
0: Boy, that's so good. You know, BJ, you just triggered a ton of thoughts in my mind. But I'm reminded of Paul when he wrote to the church at Philippi and one of the prison epistles, and he's writing to these saints, and one of the words that he uses over and over again is joy or rejoice in the Lord. And in Philippians chapter 4, verse 5, he said, the Lord is at hand.
1: Mm-hmm.
0: And, you know, Paul, he would later write and talk about how, you know what, at my first defense, no man stood with me. All forsook me.
1: Yep.
0: But then he said, the Lord stood with
1: Amen.
0: Me. And, you know, you're talking about an abundant life, to know that God will stand by your side come what
1: mm-hmm.
0: may.
1: Yeah.
0: And what does the Hebrew writer said? I will never leave thee nor forsake thee, so that we may boldly say, the Lord is my helper. How many times do people say, you know what, my friend said they'd stick by me.
1: Mm-hmm.
0: My family said they would support me. And when push came to shove, tough times came, what happened?
1: Right.
0: Where are your friends? Where are your family members?
1: It reminds you of the prodigal son who thought he had a bunch of friends in the far country, and yet when he began to be in want, the Bible talks about how in Luke 15, his friends were gone. He had nothing to eat. He was so desperate that as a Jewish boy, he's willing to work with unclean animals, the swine. He was a desperate, desperate young man. He finally came to himself and said, you know what? I need to go back to my father and his house. And it may be some folks watching this program are thinking to themselves, you know what? I've tried all the things the world has to offer.
0: Mm-hmm.
1: I've tried everything the world says would really make me happy, and I'm not. So maybe I ought to try the one thing I haven't tried, and that is to just go by this book and let God be my riches.
0: It'll bless your life. BJ, in talking about the prodigal son, you struck a chord, because I couldn't help but think about the humility involved in recognizing, number one, you know what, I've hit rock bottom.
1: Right.
0: Times are tough. And he's jarred to his senses.
1: Mm-hmm.
0: But then, you know, I think one of the things that robs people from that abundant life is pride.
1: Yes.
0: I mean, is it easy to say, you know what, the decisions that I've made have been poor.
1: Mm-hmm.
0: I've made a mess of things. But and I think the devil wants people to think, you know what, there's no way out.
1: Right.
0: You're hemmed in, hemmed up. And yet what the Lord is saying is, you know what, you can always come home.
1: Yeah, and that's a beautiful mm-hmm. thought. And there was enough love that had been shown to that young man that even when he went out and he blew it, he knew there was a father that would be receptive to, even if, and he didn't come back arrogantly. He said, you know, make me a servant. That's all I want to be, is a servant. And so you think about this, and the Bible teaches that he came back and his father welcomed him home, and did it with mercy and grace. And so if someone's watching and they think, there's no way God would ever want me in his household when I've done the things I've done, riotous living. The Bible says otherwise, that God wants you to have this abundant life. That's why we call it amazing grace.
0: Yeah.
1: God wants to give me, wait a minute, I owe him, and he's wanting to bless me? I can never thank him enough.
0: That's right. You know, BJ, the prodigal son again, the shame mm-hmm. of where he had been, the stain associated with that way of living,
1: right.
0: the pain, the guilt.
1: Uh-huh.
0: And for a lot of folks, they would say, you know what? God doesn't want me.
1: Mm-hmm.
0: He wouldn't be interested in me. And the devil wants them to think that.
1: Right.
0: He wants them to think that, you know what? The abundant life is for somebody else, not for you.
1: That's right.
0: So how do we convince people that what the Bible has to say is true, and that invitation that has been issued by the Lord, that invitation is for them personally?
1: Right. We've got to show them that whosoever does really mean them. Jesus said, go into all the world, preach the gospel to every creature, Mark 16:15. But there's this beautiful phrase in Revelation 22:17, whosoever will, let him come and take of the water of life freely. Whosoever surely meaneth me, we sometimes sing. And that's an amazing thing, is that though he was rich, yet for my sake he became poor, mm-hmm. that I through his poverty might be rich where it really counts, 2 Corinthians 8:9. And those are the riches that are found in Jesus Christ. Nothing on earth can compare with that. Nothing.
0: Well, no doubt. For those who may think the abundant life is out of their reach,
1: mm-hmm.
0: elusive, what would you say to them in terms of there is hope for you? Because I know you spent some time just a moment ago talking about that, but there are some folks that, you know, quite frankly, they feel hopeless. The world as they see it is hopeless. It's doom and gloom.
1: Right.
0: So to afford them that opportunity, and it is an opportunity. You know, don't you love John chapter 3 when Jesus talked about the new birth?
1: Mm-hmm.
0: And there are people watching this program, if you ask them, would you like to just go back, wipe the slate clean, start all over, I promise you, you'd probably say yeah. And the beauty of becoming a child of God is it's possible.
1: Right. I mean, we have this hope in Christ. In fact, I was thinking of 1 John chapter 3, which, you know, speaks of the fact that it does not yet appear, verse 2, what we shall be, but we know when he shall appear, we're going to be like him. We'll see him as he is. And then this, every man that hath this hope in him purifieth himself even as he is pure. So the hope that keeps me going, even in tough times, and I know people watching this broadcast have bound, there are people watching right now who are going through the midst of one of the most difficult things in their life.
0: Why, sure.
1: Pain, grief, sorrow, trouble, sickness. And yet, what keeps us going is that we're certain of it. When he shall appear, we're going to be like him. We'll see him as he is. And every man that has that hope, that makes him want to live a pure life so that he can hear those words, well done, good and faithful servant, enter into the joy of thy Lord, Matthew 25:21.
0: BJ, that's rich. BJ, what would a person need to do to begin an abundant life in Christ Jesus.
1: Right. They have to be in Christ Jesus. As you noted, all spiritual blessings are in Christ, Ephesians 1:3. Eternal life is the greatest blessing of all. It's in His Son, 1 John 5 and verse 11. And then you think about how there's no condemnation to those who are in Christ Jesus. 2 Timothy, Romans 8, 1, and very closely related,
0: sure.
1: 2 Timothy 2, 1 says grace is in Christ Jesus,
0: right.
1: And that salvation is in Christ Jesus with eternal glory. And so now the question becomes, okay, since all those things are in Christ, how do I get there? And the Bible, fortunately, doesn't leave us in the dark about that. It says we're children of God by faith in Christ Jesus. That's where our faith is. But once we have faith in Christ, how does it manifest itself? It manifests itself by being willing to repent, because if we don't, we'll perish, Luke 13, 3 and 5. And the goodness of God makes us want to repent, Romans 2, 4. All men everywhere commanded to repent, Acts 17, 30. So now what? My faith makes me want to repent and be baptized for the remission of my sins, because Acts 2, 38 requires it. And Galatians 3 doesn't say you're just the children of God by faith in Christ Jesus. It says for.
0: That's right.
1: For as many of you as were baptized into Jesus Christ were baptized into His death, or have put Him on there in that passage, Romans 6, 3 and Galatians 3, 27, very much alike. So that's what we need to do, and God will be with us.
0: And you know what? If we do that, we will begin that abundant life. And let me tell you what, everybody needs it.
1: Amen. Yes, sir.
0: BJ, thank you for being here today. Thank you for watching our program. God bless.

0: My name is James Boyd, and this is A Burning Fire. Many things bring excruciating pain in the course of life, but misplaced confidence is surely one of the worst. Jesus must have placed some confidence in Judas, but look how that confidence was misplaced. Paul had confidence in Demas, but it proved eventually to have been misplaced. Many have known the loss of friends and family and betrayal by those on whom they once depended and felt assured. But later they were forced to realize that they were overconfident and their ties were not near as strong as they may have appeared. Maybe they appeared strong because strong ties were so desired and cherished and the weakness was overlooked. Just how you manage to handle that tragedy of life is difficult to prescribe. It is not probable that all that rare, but it remains one of the most painful events of earthly life. Those who suffer such things often find it difficult to have confidence in anybody anymore, but you can always have confidence in Christ. Until next time.
1: Too often, in the chaos of today's world, our spiritual lives can get put on the back burner. 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
3: Clayton, it's so good to have you back on the program again.
4: Well, Robbie, it's good to be back. It feels a little bit like home, though I'm not quite as comfortable sitting here as I used to be.
3: Well, I'm sitting in Eddie's seat today, but it's a little bit reversed for me as well. But it's certainly glad to have you here on the program here today. I've been asked ever since you were on with Eddie a few weeks ago, when's Clayton going to be back on the program? And so I've been delighted to be able to tell everybody, you can watch for Clayton again. He'll be back on Sunday. So we're glad to have you here today.
4: And we are facing a challenge in our lesson today. We're going to talk about one of the most famous cities on earth.
3: And one that's rich in history, theological significance, and so many other things. And, of course, that is the city of Jerusalem. And I suppose the destruction of that city by the Romans is something that's really unparalleled in the history of mankind.
4: And probably one of the best known events of history.
3: Certainly so, and one of tremendous significance, as we're going to talk about in our lesson today, and one to follow. And also one that Josephus had a great deal to say about, a first century historian who lived to see the fall of the holy city.
4: And, Robbie, one of the saddest scenes to me in the Bible is when Jesus stood on the Mount of Olives, looked down over the city, and you remember his words.
3: I do, and I think that's an appropriate place for us to begin our study today. In Matthew chapter 23, verse number 37, I want you to listen to the words of Jesus in picture, the Savior of the world, as He stands here on the Mount of Olives looking over the city. I could just imagine tears streaming from His eyes and down His face as He said these words, O Jerusalem, Jerusalem, thou that killest the prophets and stonest them which are sent unto thee, how often would I have gathered thy children together, even as a hen gathereth her chickens under her wings, and ye would not. Behold, your house is left unto you desolate. For I say unto you, ye shall not see me henceforth, till ye shall say, Blessed is he that cometh in the name of the Lord. Clayton, I find it interesting there that when the Lord said that the house, that is, the temple, was going to be left to them desolate, and that could also be maybe taken concerning Jerusalem or the house of Israel as a whole, but I think about the temple there, and Jesus had formerly gone into that temple and said, Get these things out of here. My Father's house shall be a house of prayer, and you've turned it into a den of thieves. Here he says, Your house is left to you desolate, almost as if signifying that God's presence was finally leaving this place.
4: God was moving out, and all that was left is a shell. I often say, Robbie, when we talk about the destruction of Jerusalem, that Rome came in, but Rome didn't destroy Jerusalem. Sin destroyed it. You remember Jesus said, where the eagles are, the King James Version, literally where the vultures are, there are where the carcasses, there will the vultures be gathered. So the vultures had gathered to just pick the dead bones. Vultures don't fool with the living, they fool with the dead. So God had moved out. The temple was just a dead thing as far as its religious significance was concerned.
3: And the history really will bear that out as we go through this study.
4: And what a rich history this is. It's the most historically and religiously significant country on earth. Jerusalem, of course, has been home to many civilizations. I read some years ago that it had probably been destroyed as high as 15 different times, one civilization built on another. But still, it's an attraction that draws pilgrims from every part of the world just to view it today. And the disciples once took Jesus to that great temple, and they reminded him of the beautiful buildings and pointed them out to him. And of course, they were taking so much pride in their temple, and I would imagine that they were a little bit surprised at the words of Jesus when he said, There will not be one stone left on another that won't be cast down. What a shock to these disciples that must have been. But we want to consider a somewhat brief history of Jerusalem, and especially in a second lesson, consider its significance to the religious world. Jerusalem first enters the scene in Genesis chapter 14, where it is referred to as, of course, Salem. Paul mentions this in writing to the Hebrews in chapter 7 and makes some special statements concerning it. For this Melchizedek, King of Salem, that is, King of Jerusalem, priest of the Most High God, who met Abraham returning from the slaughter of the kings and blessed him, to whom also Abraham gave a tenth part of all, first being by interpretation King of Righteousness, and after that, the King of Salem, which is the King of Peace, without father, without mother, without descent, having neither beginning of days or end of life, having neither father or mother, but he abideth a priest forever. Strange statements about this man Melchizedek, and a lesson there within itself that we won't have time to stop and look at, but it shows that early in the history of the Bible. Jerusalem comes on the scene and is present from that point on and becomes more dominant up until we see it destroyed, as described in Matthew chapter 24, where our lesson will be centered. Robbie, I think it would be good if you give us just a little review of the history of Jerusalem down through the years, because it's always coming on the scene in one way or the other, sometimes good, sometimes bad, but always present.
3: Yeah, and each time, it seems like, with the city fell, and as you mentioned, there were a number of times that it did fall in its history, and even it's just its recorded history, probably other times we're not aware of. But all of the times that it fell, it seems like the inhabitants were surprised. They had no idea that the city could fall because of the way that it was fortified.
4: And that's especially true in latter times because they had the temple. And when they had the temple, in Jewish thinking, they had God. And you just can't destroy God.
3: That's right. I remember as a child when we would be playing around on the carport out in front of the church building, we would run from one post to the next, and we would say we were on base when we tagged that pole, and no one could get us when we were there. And it seems like that's the way the Jews felt about the temple itself, as is pointed out in Jeremiah 7, where they say, "The temple of the Lord, the temple of the Lord, the temple of the Lord are these." And they thought the enemy could not get in. As long as the temple was there, they were going to be safe.
4: They had to be stronger than God to destroy the temple in Jewish thinking.
3: And that's something that God showed them otherwise, as so many of his prophets pointed out.
4: Well, that also makes more significant the statement that you started out the program with. Your house is left desolate. God has nothing more to do with it. He moved out.
3: That's what really protected them when God was with them. And that's something they failed to see. And that's something that the Israelites had a hard time with for so long in their history. So we're going to take a look now at some of the history of Jerusalem. Starting with David, we can go back there to where he took the city from the Jebusites. And this is recorded in 2 Samuel as well as 1 Chronicles chapter 11. There in verses 4 through 7 of 1 Chronicles 11, we see that he took the city from the Jebusites. He told his soldiers, "If one that can climb up through the water spout or the gutter," the King James has, "and can take the city from me will be my commander." And Joab, one of his own kinsmen, was able to gain access into the city. This became the new location for the Ark of the Covenant. We read about that in 1 Chronicles chapter 15. Verse 29, David brought it there. You remember how Uzzah was stricken down when he reached forth his hand and touched the ark as it was being moved to its new resting place in Jerusalem. It was abandoned, left there for a while where that took place, but it was taken later on into the city of Jerusalem. This was the site also of Solomon's great temple. And this was also the place where God put his holy name. You may recall in Deuteronomy chapter 12, verse number 5, how that God said that he was going to choose one place from among the tribes of Israel in order to deposit his holy name there. And we talked about this on a program a few weeks ago, how that God had put his name in Shiloh originally, but Jeremiah 7, God points out through the prophet Jeremiah that that place had been destroyed. It was unfit for the holy name. And so Jerusalem was going to be the new place. And this is pointed out in 1 Kings chapter 9, when Solomon was dedicating the temple that he had recently built. The Bible says there that God sanctified this place. This was going to be the place where his holy name would reside among his people. If you turn there to 1 Kings chapter 9, the Bible says in verse number 3, "The Lord said to him, I have heard thy prayer and thy supplication," speaking to Solomon, "that thou hast made before me. I have hallowed this house, which thou hast built, to put my name there forever, and mine eyes and mine heart shall be there perpetually." Now the temple that was built here underwent numerous cycles and neglect and repair under the various kings of Judah that succeeded Solomon. This temple was finally destroyed along with the city by Nebuchadnezzar, the king of Babylon, when he came in 588 B.C., and that temple lay in ruins for 70 years. It was rebuilt finally by the permission of Cyrus the Persian through the efforts of men like Zerubbabel, who was in the genealogical line of Jesus, Nehemiah, who came back and rebuilt the city walls, Ezra the scribe, Haggai and Zechariah the prophets, who encouraged the people in the great work that lay before them. But this was not the end, certainly, of the history of this structure, the temple, or the city Jerusalem itself, because the Greeks came in after the children of Israel came back from captivity, Clayton, and this brought in an entirely new era in the Jewish history.
4: And as might be expected, the history of this, well, relatively small city becomes more involved and more important, really, as time goes by, because Daniel had predicted the coming of these four kingdoms. And when the Grecian kingdom came into power, Jerusalem fared, well, pretty good at times. At other times, they were tremendously persecuted. But in AD 63, the great Roman Empire was building and spreading, and Jerusalem came under its power. And for the most part, the Romans greatly improved the welfare of the city and of the people. Unlike what many people think about the Romans, they were not the cruel or vindictive people, at least at first, against the Jewish people that some believed them to be. Herod even removed the, shall we say, sham temple that stood there. You know, Solomon's temple had been destroyed, and another temple was constructed during the time of the Restoration. But some of the older people, when they saw that temple, they just broke down and wept. It was so far removed from what they had seen in the old temple and what they had expected the new temple to be. But now Herod comes in, and he tears down the remains of that temple and builds a new one. And it was this temple that had attracted the attention of the world, and the temple that was standing when Jesus taught in it, and thus it became a very important part of Jewish history. But the same Romans that built that temple also came in and destroyed it, not leaving one stone upon another. If you want to get an early view of what we're going to say about the significance of this destruction, that would have been in AD 70, you can read the 9th chapter of Daniel. And this would have been some 500 years before it happened. But Daniel talks about the Jewish people, or the holy nation, being destroyed. And so many things ended that had been so important to the Jewish people. So when you read Daniel, Robbie, you just can't help but realize here was an event that was coming that really was of earth-shaking importance. And when you read Matthew 24, you know what I mean by earth-shaking. In fact, part of this vision that Daniel saw left him unable to eat for about 3 weeks. All he could do was fast. He was really shook up at what he saw. And you're going to help us see some of these things.
3: As we look at Matthew chapter 24, I know that oftentimes what we do is we try to show how that the dispensational premillennial idea regarding this chapter, that viewpoint of it, is invalid. It's incorrect. But sometimes we miss the significance of what Jesus was saying there. and talking to a group of people, many of which were going to live to see the atrocities that were going to befall the beautiful city of Jerusalem. And I think we're going to try to spend some time now in showing our viewers from a historical perspective the fulfillment of the prophecies that Jesus made there in Matthew chapter 24.
4: And we will eventually point out about four or five things that make this one of the most outstanding events in Jewish history, or well, in Bible history. And sadly, most of these have been overlooked by Bible teachers.
3: They really have. And we begin there in Matthew chapter 24, where Jesus is with his disciples, and they are in the temple complex. His disciples show him all of the beautiful buildings of the temple. I can imagine them marveling over these things. The ancient historians write about them. Archaeological remains still testify to their grandeur, even though these things were reduced down to their foundations by the Romans. But then in verse number 2, the Bible says that Jesus said to them, "See ye not all these things? Verily I say unto you, there shall not be left here one stone upon another that shall not be thrown down." When we read this, I think about something that Josephus, the historian, wrote in his book, Wars of the Jews. And we're going to take a look at several things that he said about this. Josephus was a Jew, but he had gone over to the Romans, and that made him hated by a lot of his fellow countrymen. But he was present when the city of Jerusalem fell, and he was sent as an ambassador of sorts to the Jews to try to encourage them to repent and to give their allegiance to the Roman government. They were unwilling to do that, but Josephus was there to witness the fall of the city. And he talks about all of the things that happened during the course of the Roman siege against that city. And he talks about what he calls the signs and wonders that went before it. And we'll have some things to say about that. But he says in Wars, book number 7, chapter 1, that Caesar gave orders that they should now demolish the entire city and the temple. And there was a time where he wanted to try to spare them both. But it says at the end of that that for all the rest of the wall, it was so thoroughly laid even with the ground by those that dug it up to the foundation that there was left nothing to make those that came thither believe it had ever been inhabited. And Clayton, that's quite a thing to think about, this beautiful city. And it says the Romans laid it so bare that a passerby would never even know that there had been a civilization there. It just looked like a pile of rubble.
4: But here's a man that is questionable whether he ever knew Jesus or not, and certainly wasn't all that familiar with his teaching. But as we see in this, and we'll see in other passages that we'll give, he just went right down the line. You'd think that you were reading Matthew 24 when you read Josephus and his actual eyewitness account of this event. For example, he also refers to what Christ was talking about in chapter 24 and verse 5, and also verses 23 through 27. Jesus said, "For many shall come in my name, saying, I am Christ, and shall deceive many." And then in verse 24, "For false Christ and false prophets shall arise and shall show great signs and wonders, and they would deceive, if it were possible, even the very elect." But this actual event, as it was described by this historian, is almost like the words of Jesus, aren't they?
3: They certainly are. He talks about an Egyptian false prophet. Said he led round about from the wilderness to the mount, which is called the Mount of Olives, and took a great number of people with him, and they intended to rebel against the Roman government that was there. And it says that Felix prevented his attempt. We read about Felix in the book of Acts. And he met him with Roman soldiers, while all the people assisted him in his attack upon them, insomuch that when it came to a battle, the Egyptian ran away with a few others, while the greatest part of those that were with him were either destroyed or taken alive. But the rest of the multitude were dispersed, every one to their own homes, and there concealed themselves. And this reminds me about something we read in Acts chapter 21 when Paul was arrested in the city of Jerusalem, and he was taken up by the Roman guard to the steps of the fortress, and he asked him there, "Are you not the Egyptian, which before these days made us an uproar and led us out into the wilderness 4,000 men that were murderers?" The same individual that Josephus is talking about. It's in the days of Felix. The Luke's history all lines up perfectly with Josephus' history. And we can see this false prophet, and that wasn't the only one. In Book 6, Josephus talks about another false prophet who had been hired by the leaders to convince the people not to run away when they had an opportunity, but to stay there in the city. And he says that men that are in a hopeless situation will believe just about anything, so they went along with it. Those false prophets led them to a lot of the calamities that came upon them when the Romans finally came up to the city, and even before the Romans even got there.
4: So a blanket fulfillment again of what Jesus had said, so much so that even a disbeliever couldn't deny it. But also we read in verse 6 in Jesus speaking of the destruction of Jerusalem, "And ye shall hear of wars and rumors of wars. See that ye be troubled, for all these things must come to pass, but the end is not yet." Is there any confirmation of this in the secular history of this destruction?
3: Well, there certainly is. Josephus writes about a lot of these things, how the Jews were in turmoil all the way through Judea. In Book 2 of Wars of the Jews, he talks about how the people of Caesarea had slain the Jews. All on the same day, about 20,000 Jews fell in the city of Caesarea. And there were uprisings among the Jews everywhere throughout the Roman province. And Tacitus, in his histories, writes in Book 1, Chapter 2, that this was a period rich in disasters, terrible with battles, torn by civil struggles, horrible even in peace. He says, "Four emperors fell by the sword. There were three civil wars, more foreign wars, and often both at the same time." And this came up to the period AD 69, the year before Jerusalem fell, was known as the year of four emperors, where there were four different emperors that fell by the sword in a very short period of time, beginning with Nero, going all the way up to Vitellius in the year 69. So this was a period marked by a lot of struggle. And we see preachers on the air all the time on television getting on and talking about all of the strife that exists in the world today. And really, if you want to talk about strife, this time right around AD 70 is a time probably with so much strife that it's unlikely been paralleled in recent history.
4: The modern theological world looks at these events as being fulfilled now or will be fulfilled in the near future. But you have Jesus' prediction that it would happen in that generation, and you have the secular historian that says this is exactly what happened. So Jerusalem, its destruction, and the events that followed that were really earth-shaken. The famines and the earthquakes that were predicted really shook up the physical earth, but the destruction of Jerusalem was shaken up a lot more than that, and that will come out more, Robbie, in our lesson next week.
3: Right, and that's really where we want to make the application of these things, and there are some monumental things that took place. Not only did the earth shake, but as Jesus points out, the powers of heaven themselves were going to be shaken in a sense. And we read from the prophet Haggai about the shaking that was going to come in the latter days. And all of these things were leading up to some real changes that were going to take place, not only in the Jewish world, but the world over. And so that's really where we're going to start making our application next time. And there are some great lessons here as well to be learned by the Lord's church, also by those that are leaders in their homes, fathers and mothers. There are some very important lessons that would be learned here that we'll bring out from the Old Testament record, talking about the last time that the city fell. We want to encourage you to bring your Bible, to join us next time as we continue to discuss these things about the destruction of the city of Jerusalem. Until that time, may God richly bless you, is our prayer.
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0: It's 57 degrees.
2: Let's continue our study of the seven churches of Asia. If you will, turn in your Bible to Revelation chapter 3, the last book of the New Testament. And I want us to read about the church at Philadelphia in verses 7 through 13 of Revelation 3. Follow along with me as we read this passage together. To the angel of the church in Philadelphia write, He who is holy, who is true, who has the key of David, who opens and no one will shut, and who shuts and no one opens, says this, I know your deeds. Behold, I have put before you an open door which no one can shut, because you have a little power, and have kept my word and have not denied my name. Behold, I will cause those of the synagogue of Satan who say that they are Jews and are not, but lie. Behold, I will make them to come and bow down at your feet and to know that I have loved you. Because you have kept the word of my perseverance, I also will keep you from the hour of testing, that hour which is about to come upon the whole world to test those who dwell upon the earth. I am coming quickly. Hold fast what you have, in order that no one take your crown. He who overcomes, I will make him a pillar in the temple of my God, and he will not go out from it anymore. And I will write upon him the name of my God and the name of the city of my God, the New Jerusalem, which comes down out of heaven from God, and my new name. He who has an ear, let him hear what the Spirit says to the churches. It must have been a joyous occasion when the news spread among the brethren that a letter had been received from the resurrected and ascended Lord, and that this letter would be read at the next assembly of the church in Philadelphia. You and I, of course, I'm sure rejoice at letters that we receive from loved ones, especially if we've not heard from them in a while. And here, this congregation in Philadelphia was given a letter from the Lord, and this letter was a wonderful letter. The letter to Sardis, the congregation we talked about last week in our last program, contained a limited censor because these people at Sardis had a reputation that they lived, but in reality they were dead, and so the Lord censured them. But now then, to the church at Philadelphia, this letter that we've just read, there is an unqualified commendation. We're going to be looking in more detail at this letter in just a moment. Stay tuned with us. Invite your friends to study with us from the Word of God.
3: The Bereans were more noble than those in Thessalonica, in that they received the word with all readiness of the mind, examining the scriptures daily, whether these things were so. Perceptions is brought to you by the Edgewood Church of Christ in Columbus, Georgia, as an effort to promote more Bible study and to urge people to live their lives according to its teaching.
2: As we examine this letter to the church at Philadelphia, I want us to, first of all, look at the city of Philadelphia, at least some information about it from the ancient world. It derived its name from a man by the name of Attalus. He was a king, and he was very devoted to his brother, Emmaus, who was surnamed Philadelphus. And so he named the city Philadelphia, the city of brotherly love. Philadelphia was a great center for the spreading of the Greek culture and the Greek language and their manners throughout all of Phrygia and many parts of the world. It was somewhat of a center of all that was Grecian in nature. Its religion, for the most part, at least at this time, was a religion in which the Roman god Bacchus was worshipped, along with the Greek god Dionysius, who was the god or goddess of wine. Both of them were Bacchus and Dionysius. The location of the city of Philadelphia is that it was around Mysia and Lydia and Phrygia, where all of these provinces came together. And Philadelphia was located right in the midst of these. The area around Philadelphia was a rich farming area. The soil was extremely fertile, and they specialized in the production of grapes, much like our present-day Napa Valley in California specializes in the growth of grape vineyards. But also in Philadelphia, there was it was a highly volcanic area that produced hot mineral waters. It was an area that was subject to frequent earthquakes. There was a man by the name of Strabo, who is somewhat prominent as far as ancient literature is concerned, who called Philadelphia a city full of earthquakes. Just like today around the San Francisco and Los Angeles areas, we have earthquakes in California, so

open door. I have put before you an open door, which no one can shut. Because you have a little power and have kept my word and have not denied my name. An open door. Oh, that's so encouraging that right in the midst of all of this part of Asia Minor, and where Bacchus and Dionysius and pagan gods and goddesses were worshipped and served, there is this beacon of light in the church at Philadelphia. And they had an open door which no one could shut. You know, the Apostle Paul spoke about open doors as well. And in fact, as he was drawing the letter that he wrote to the Corinthian congregation that we know as the book of 1 Corinthians, in chapter 16 and verse 9, he told the brethren that, going back to verse 8, that he would remain in Ephesus until Pentecost, for a wide door for effective service has opened to me, and there are many adversaries. An open door. Oh yes, right in the midst of the adversaries, and Paul said there were many of them, was this open door. And Paul rejoiced in that. In 2 Corinthians chapter 2 and in verse 12, Paul said, when I came to Troas for the gospel of Christ, a door was opened for me in the Lord. So, tremendous opportunities evidently awaited the Apostle Paul with these open doors. And then again, in the congregation at Colossae, in Colossians chapter 4 and in verse 3, we find that Paul also referred to an open door as it relates to the church at Colossae. And he invited the brethren there to pray for us, that God may open up to us a door for the Word, so that we may speak the mystery of Christ, for which I have also been imprisoned. And so the epistle to the Colossians was one of his prison letters that Paul wrote while he was in prison, and yet he beseeched or asked the brethren to pray for him, that an open door might be provided to him, and it was. And here in Philadelphia, there's an open door which no man can shut. And there were a lot of opportunities that existed in the first century world. You think about the circumstances under which the church was born and the domination of Rome throughout the world. But there were a lot of things that were happening, and just at the right moment, God sent forth His Son to be born of a woman, to be born under the law. At just the right moment in history, Jesus Christ came to this earth and engaged in His ministry. And this was an open door of opportunity. And so Paul, or rather Jesus, writes to the church at Philadelphia that I have set before you an open door which no one can shut. Many opportunities awaited the church in the first century. There was Roman peace, for example. Yes, Rome dominated the world. But Rome brought about peace and a diminishing of worldwide conflict. Likewise, as well, Rome built highway systems, roads, all not as nice as we have today, but nonetheless, for that day and time, it opened up a lot of trade and commerce and travel from one place to the other, because basically there was this peace in the Roman Empire, and there were roads that were opened up. And in addition to all of that, there was at the same time the translation of the Old Testament
into the Greek language, which was the predominant language of the world at the time, and it was

0: called the Septuagint. And so the scriptures were available in the language of the people. So that again opened up some doors. And there were groping minds and hungry hearts for the Word of God. And so Jesus said, I have opened a door for you which no one can shut. And because you have a little power, you have a little strength. Don't ever despise the day of small things, is the admonition of the prophet Zechariah in Zechariah 4 and verse 10. Don't take for granted the little things of life. Indeed, they can become great things and wonderful and magnificent things. And Jesus said, I've set before you an open door which no one can shut because you have a little power. It's not what you do if $1 million were your lot. It's what you do with that 25 cents that you've got. That's what really makes the difference. It's the little things. You know, in Mark chapter 12, Jesus was standing beside the treasury in the temple. And there was a widow that only had two mites, or somewhat equivalent to our two pennies, perhaps less valuable than that even. But that's all she had. And she put that into the treasury. And Jesus said that she put in more than all of the others who had a lot. She put in all that she had. It's the little things that oftentimes amount to much. Don't despise that. Don't despair and give up and say, well, because I don't have a lot, I'm just not going to do anything. Do what you can with what you have. Jesus said to the church at Philadelphia, I've set this open door before you because you have a little power. In the book of 2 Corinthians chapter 12, Paul could write autobiographically of a thorn in the flesh that he had. And he prayed to God three times about this thorn of the flesh, that it would be removed, but he said, not what I will, but I would like for this thorn to be removed. And here's what the Lord said to him. My grace is sufficient for you, for power is perfected in weakness. Paul, therefore, said this, most gladly, therefore, I will rather boast about my weaknesses, that the power of Christ may dwell in me. Therefore, I'm well content with weaknesses, with insults, with distresses, with persecutions, with difficulties for Christ's sake. For when I am weak, then I am strong. Don't ever despise the little things in life. They mean an awful lot. What did Paul say in Philippians chapter 4 and verse 13? I can do all things through Christ who strengthens me. And so Jesus said, I've set before you, the church in Philadelphia, an open door which no one can shut because of the little power that you have. But he also said, you've kept my word. That's very important as well. They were faithful to God's word. And we need to be faithful to God's word. You know, in Acts chapter 17, we find where that the Bereans were noble people because they examined the scriptures daily to see whether these things were so. They didn't just take somebody's word for it, but they examined the scriptures. They studied them. And we need to do the same thing today. There's a lot of religious charlatans out there. There are a lot of people that are saying things that are not true. And they are erroneously using the Word of God to substantiate and undergird their message. And you and I need to be careful about that. And to realize that there are many false teachers who are going out into the world. And that's the reason why Paul exhorted the young evangelist Timothy to preach the word, to be urgent in season, out of season, reprove, rebuke, exhort with all longsuffering and teaching, 2 Timothy chapter 4 and verse 2. But we need to be aware. We need to be on the alert. We need to be watchful because, you see, there are people that will twist and distort the Word of God for whatever advantages they may have. But here the church at Philadelphia had an open door because they have little power. And Jesus said, they have kept my word. And then he said, they have not denied my name. Loyal to the Lord's name. In Acts chapter 4 and verse 12, there it is stated, and none other is their salvation. For neither is there any other name under heaven given among men wherein we must be saved. It's the name of Jesus Christ that really means something. In Philippians chapter 2, beginning with verse 9, God highly exalted Christ and bestowed on him the name which is above every name, that at the name of Jesus every knee should bow, those who are in heaven and on earth and under the earth, and that every tongue should confess that Jesus Christ is Lord, to the glory of God the Father. The name of Christ. That name is so important and is so precious. And Paul said, I've set before you, the church at Philadelphia, an open door. Because you have a little power, you've kept my word, you have not denied my name. There are numerous open doors that are available for the church today. One is that of service. And sometimes, despite even our weaknesses, maybe the weakness may be numerical or some other situation, don't ever despise the little power that we have. You think about Gideon's army mentioned in Judges chapter 7. How that from thousands of men, I think it was 10,000 of them, it was pared down to 300 men whom God chose to go up against the mighty Midianites. And they defeated them. They overcame them. They routed them. But you see, it was the little who were consecrated unto God, whom God used in a mighty powerful way. You remember Moses' staff? Why, that staff was used by God to do many wonderful things in the land of Egypt. It was thrown on the ground and it became a serpent. It was waved over the Red Sea and the waters parted. And it was just a stick. And then also in the book of Judges chapter 3, there was one of the judges by the name of Shamgar who was able to slay many of the enemies of God with just an ox goad, a prod, a rod, and that was all that he had in his hand. David took a little sling with a few stones, and with one stone, he slung that stone at the giant Goliath and defeated him on the battlefield. A little thing, but in the hands of God, became a powerful instrument. Only 12 apostles were chosen by Jesus in his ministry. And yet it was to them that he gave the charge, as well as to you and me, to go into all the world, preach the gospel to every creature, Mark chapter 16 and verse 15. And they did. They went into all the world. And the world was the beneficiary of their going. They heard the truth of God's word. Small things, excuse me, yes, they become mighty things. They become powerful things in the hands of God. But you know, the world today is chloroformed by the prince of darkness, and Christians slumber in spiritual stupor. We despise the day of little things. Not only is there an opportunity for service, but there's an opportunity for evangelism that is great. There are a lot of people in this world who do not know about Christ, who don't know about the gospel of Christ. The field is the world. And we're to go into all the world and preach the gospel to every creature. In Mark chapter 5, Jesus told a man for whom he cast out many demons to go back to your people and tell what great things God has done for you. So it is that you and I need to go to the people of our generation, of our community, and to share the good news of Christ. There is the opportunity of salvation. It's available to everybody. The invitation is given to all. In the book of Matthew chapter 7, Jesus in the Sermon on the Mount gave us an admonition to enter in by the narrow gate. For wide is the gate and broad is the way that leads unto destruction, and many are they that enter in thereby. For narrow is the gate and straight the way that leadeth unto life, and few are they that find it. That's in Matthew chapter 7, verses 13 and 14. Oh yes, the gate is wide that leads to destruction. The way is broad that leads to condemnation. But there is a gate. There is a way that leads unto life. As Jesus talks about two gates and two ways and so forth in this passage, yet he reminds us of two destinies. There is condemnation. There is salvation. And there's an open door, and the invitation is there. Come unto me, all ye that labor, are heavy laden, and I will give you rest. Take my yoke upon you and learn of me, for I am meek and lowly in heart, and ye shall find rest unto your souls. So Jesus said in Matthew 11, verses 28 through 30, the Spirit and the bride say, come. He that will, let him come. He that will, let him take the water of life freely. That's the invitation of Revelation chapter 22 and verse 17. Oh yes, the opportunities are there. They are there for us to take advantage of them. The opportunity for service, the opportunity for evangelism, the opportunity for salvation. But you know, one day, that open door will be shut. Right now, it's open. It's available. We can walk through it. We can enter the door. But someday, the door will be shut. In Luke chapter 13, beginning with verse 24, Jesus said, strive to enter by the narrow door. For many, I tell you, will seek to enter and will not be able. Once the head of the house gets up and shuts the door, and you begin to stand outside and knock on the door, saying, Lord, open to us, then he will answer and say to you, I do not know where you're from. Then you will begin to say, we ate and drank in your presence, and you taught us in our streets. And he will say, I tell you, I do not know where you're from. Depart from me, all ye evildoers. There will be weeping and gnashing of teeth there when you see Abraham and Isaac and Jacob and all the prophets in the kingdom of God, but you yourselves being cast out. The door will be shut someday. Oh, how we need to pray that we will enter the door, that we will kneel before the cross of Christ, that we will be on the inside when the door is shut. We encourage you to become a pilgrim in this life. And if you do that, you will be a pillar in the next. Dare to go out through the door of service and salvation, and you will never go out of the security of paradise. In the words of a popular song that we often sing, just as I am, without one plea, but that thy blood was shed for me, and that thou bidst me come to thee, O Lamb of God, I come. Will you come? Will you enter the door? It's provided unto you and me, just as assuredly as the door was opened in Philadelphia, which no one can shut. Will you enter through that door that leads to salvation and to eternal life, by obeying the gospel?
1: 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Our telephone number is 706-561-3793, or you may write to us at Edgewood Church of Christ, 4102 Macon Road, Columbus, Georgia, 31907. 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
2: Let's make the most of a minute. Would you like some really enjoyable reading for this evening? Well, get your Bible and read from the book of Proverbs. It's a gold mine. Chapter 11 and verse 1 says, "A false balance is abomination to the Lord, but a just weight is His delight." You like Norman Rockwell, don't you? Norman Rockwell had a painting in which the butcher had his thumb on the top of the scales to make the meat appear to weigh more, while the customer had her finger under the scales to make the meat appear to weigh less. They were cheating one another at the same time. Well, those old scales have been replaced by a new computer, but this principle hasn't changed one bit. Integrity is still one of man's most valuable possessions, and he must not sell it for any price. 16 ounces is still a pound, 12 inches is still a foot, and a man who deals honestly in his dealings with others still delights the Lord. I'm Glenn Colley for GBN, hoping you make the most of your minutes.
3: Hello, my name is Griffin Collins, and I have an exciting announcement. We will begin releasing a weekly devotional on Facebook titled Matters That Matter. In these weekly devotionals, we will discuss topics that are important and specific to the Lord's church today. What does the Bible say about trusting others? Am I required to be faithful as a Christian? I pray that you will follow along with us as we explore matters that matter today.
4: Our world is filled with religious confusion and division. In such a world, many books have been written about what man should believe and practice religiously. The question that needs to be answered is, what does the Bible teach? I am David Sane, preacher for the West Fayetteville Church of Christ, and I welcome you to What Does the Bible Teach?
5: Thank you for joining me for our study today. I want to recall with you a story that is told in the book of Matthew in chapter 25. In that chapter, we are told that Jesus described that time when time is no more, when all men, all nations will be judged by the Lord. And all people will be gathered before the Lord and separated, one from the other, the righteous from the unrighteous, just like a shepherd would divide sheep from goats. And he will say one thing to those who are on the right hand. He will say something else to those who are on the left hand. And that which he will say to those that are on the right hand will be good news, because they are described as the righteous people to whom he will give everlasting life. Those on the left hand are described as the wicked or the unrighteous people, and we are told in the 25th chapter of Matthew in verse 46 that those people will go away into everlasting punishment. So on the one hand, you have people who are righteous receiving eternal life. On the other hand, you have people who are unrighteous receiving everlasting punishment. All of that by the declaration of none other than the Son of God Himself. Again, that chapter, if you'd like to read it and check it out for yourself, is the 25th chapter of the Gospel according to Matthew. Now, attached to that story told by Jesus, this declaration in the writing of the Apostle Paul, when he wrote the Christians in Corinth, in what we call the first epistle to the church in Corinth, in 1 Corinthians chapter 6, beginning at verse 9. Paul said, "Know you not that the unrighteous shall not inherit the kingdom of God? Be not deceived, neither fornicators, nor idolaters, nor adulterers, nor effeminate, nor abusers of themselves with mankind, nor thieves, nor covetous, nor drunkards, nor revilers, nor extortioners, shall inherit the kingdom of God." There you have the Apostle Paul saying, in no unmistakable terms, you cannot make a mistake about this. These words are sure. The unrighteous shall not inherit the kingdom of God. Leaving, of course, the obvious conclusion that the righteous are the ones who will inherit the kingdom of God. So when you look at these two scriptures that I've just introduced to us in their study, Matthew 25, 1 Corinthians chapter 6, you have this clear conclusion that righteous people will go to heaven. Unrighteous people will not go to heaven. Righteous people will be given the reward of eternal life. Unrighteous people will not receive that reward of eternal life. They instead will be banished to everlasting punishment in hell itself. The bottom line, as we say, the conclusion to all of that is quite obvious, isn't it? It's very important to know whether we're righteous or unrighteous. If I'm righteous, I have the anticipation, I have the expectation of eternal life. But if I am not righteous, meaning I am unrighteous, then the expectation is nothing but wrath of God and fiery indignation from God, as the writer of Hebrews wrote in chapter 10 of Hebrews, verses 27 through 31. Indeed, righteousness is an important matter to study. But now let's hold up on our thoughts and our conclusions to that for just a moment to consider another question. Who is righteous? You see, the Bible teaches us that righteousness is a misunderstood thing by some people. For an example, in Luke 18, verse 9, Jesus, in referring to the Pharisees, they were religious people, incidentally, but in referring to those Pharisees, he referred to them as people who trusted in themselves whether they were righteous. They thought themselves to be righteous. But Jesus, in saying they trusted in themselves, lets us know that their thinking was misdirected. They were judging themselves according to what they thought. Let me read to you something the Apostle Paul wrote regarding that very matter in the book of Romans, in chapter 10. Paul wrote to the Roman Christians, "Brethren, my heart's desire and prayer to God for Israel is that they might be saved. For I bear them record that they have a zeal of God, but not according to knowledge. For they, being ignorant of God's righteousness, and going about to establish their own righteousness, have not submitted themselves unto the righteousness of God. In verse 3 of Romans 10, Paul establishes this fact that you have two directions of righteousness to consider. There are those who are not aware, they're not knowledgeable of God's righteousness. In other words, that which God has done, which is righteous, and what God would call righteousness. Instead, there are people, as Paul said about his fellow countrymen, his fellow Israelites, he said there are people who go about establishing their own righteousness. They determine what's right or wrong by what they think. Paul dealt with that same matter, not in those exact words, in the book of 2 Corinthians chapter 10, verse 12. There in 2 Corinthians 10, verse 12, he talked about the foolishness of people who measure themselves by themselves. I guess I could illustrate that in this way. Someone says, oh, well, are you doing what's right? And I'll say, well, I think so. But does that mean I'm doing what's right? Not necessarily. It depends upon how I'm thinking. Because I say, I think so. Well, then what do I think? What do I think constitutes righteousness? When you look up the word in the English language and then carefully go to the meaning of the word from the Greek from which it is translated in the New Testament, and you look at those definitions of the word in English as well as in the Greek, you come to this understanding that righteousness is constituted by doing that which is right according to the will of God. Henry Thayer, in his Greek-English lexicon, defines righteousness as the state of him who is such as he ought to be. Well, according to what standard? Well, again, it is according to the standard of God. One who is correct in what he thinks. One who is correct in how he speaks and how he acts. That's who a righteous person is. Our world today, of course, distorts that picture in an awful way with the theory or the philosophy, and I call it a godless philosophy, of relativism that says what's right or what's wrong is a relative matter, because the world in general rejects the idea of there being such a thing as an absolute truth, and so the world says whatever's right or wrong is what you determine. But you see, the Bible describes people like that in these scriptures to which we've just referred as being people that are foolish, because when they go about establishing their own righteousness, or they trust in themselves that they are righteous, and they measure themselves by themselves, well, then those are not necessarily righteous people. The Bible teaches that those people are people that are thinking incorrectly. So it is important then to think and to consider very seriously what indeed does establish righteousness. Who indeed is righteous? Well, there's another scripture that we need to consider in that regard. And it's in the book of 1 John, chapter 3. In 1 John 3, beginning at verse 7, John wrote, "Little children, let no man deceive you. He that doeth righteousness is righteous, even as he is righteous. He that committeth sin is of the devil, for the devil sinneth from the beginning. For this purpose the Son of God was manifested, that he might destroy the works of the devil. Whosoever is born of God doth not commit sin, for his seed remaineth in him, and he cannot sin because he's born of God. In this, now this is verse 10 of 1 John 3, in this the children of God are manifest, and the children of the devil. Whosoever doeth not righteousness is not of God, neither he that loveth not his brother. So in the first verse that I read, which is verse 7, he speaks of doing righteousness. In the last verse that I read, which is verse 10 of 1 John chapter 3, he speaks of doing not righteousness. Well, what that leads to is this understanding that righteousness is not constituted by what you claim or what you profess. In other words, you could sit and say, well, I'm righteous, but that doesn't make you righteous. Well, what makes you righteous? Doing righteousness. Righteousness is established or constituted by the doing of something. Well, doing what? That which is right. That's what constitutes righteousness. It's really not a complicated matter at all. It's a very simple matter to understand if you just understand that righteousness is the state of him who is as he ought to be according to the will of God. We get an insight to this from the writing of David in Psalm 119, verse 172, where he said, "All thy commandments are righteousness." So the commandments of God will help a person to know what's right. And when he does that which God commands, he's doing what's right, and he is therefore a righteous person. Not because he professes it. And also, you might attach this thought, it won't be because his friends or his family says, oh yeah, he's a good man. He's really good. He's a righteous person. Because you could line up 10,000 people to testify on your behalf, but that won't make you do what's right. They can say you do, but the real test is what do? Not what people say about you. What do? Not what you say about yourself. And when you are testing yourself, putting yourself to this acid test of, am I a righteous person? You consider, am I doing the commandments of God? Lay along beside that the declaration of the Apostle Paul in that well-known scripture that he wrote to Timothy in 2 Timothy chapter 3, verses 16 and 17. There the Apostle Paul said, all scripture is given by inspiration of God and is profitable for doctrine, for reproof, for correction, for instruction in righteousness, that the man of God may be perfect, thoroughly furnished or equipped unto every good work. Now, listen to that carefully, and I tried to emphasize it with my voice so you could see it in your mind with emphasis, that the Word of God, all Scripture, is given to us by the inspiration of God and instructs us in righteousness. So if I want to know what is right, I go to this book, the Holy Bible. This gives me the instruction from God as to what is right and what is wrong, which of course flies right into the face of, or goes cross-grain to, you can use whatever terminology you prefer there, but it flies in the face of and goes cross-grain to the thinking of most people in our world. Again, that doctrine of relativism, that what's right or wrong, I determine that. No. I don't determine what's right and what's wrong. And all the time, through the changing of our society, men redefine what's right and what's wrong. For one little simple illustration, there was a time when it was wrong to kill a little unborn baby. But some years ago, a law was passed by our Supreme Court that made that legal under at least some circumstances. But that law didn't change the right or the wrong of it. The Bible still teaches what it teaches about that matter. And man can take any kind of action. He could take any kind of sin and legalize it. He could establish that it's okay to do it, put a stamp of approval on it. But that won't change what the Bible teaches about it. And it certainly will not change the right or the wrong of the matter. And so if we want to know what is right, if we're speaking about spiritual matters, if we're speaking about moral matters, if we're talking about doing that which is right with our behavior, we go to the Word of God, the Holy Bible. And there we learn from God, we receive instructions from God about what is righteous. And righteousness then, once I learn what is right, is established in my own life by me complying with what God teaches. It is established in my own life, it's constituted in my behavior when I comply with and I'm in submission to and obedient to that which God teaches me in the Bible, in His holy word. And so, righteousness, an essential matter, oh, so important to know that I'm a righteous person so I can be saved, but I determine if I'm right, not by what I think and not trusting in myself, but in what the Bible teaches me. Now, with all of that as a background and with our minds understanding what constitutes righteousness, I want you to notice some scriptures that instruct us specifically about righteousness. In Matthew chapter 5, for an example, you know about those Beatitudes as we know them. Blessed are the poor in spirit, blessed are they that mourn, and so on. The fourth one that is listed in verse 6 of Matthew 5 says, "Blessed are they which do hunger and thirst after righteousness, for they shall be filled." Those that hunger and thirst after righteousness. In other words, people that crave ardently, people that desire strongly to be righteous people. Interestingly, that word hunger there comes from a Greek word that suggests a person who understands want and need, one who suffers want, who really knows and understands what he needs. You see, we use the word hunger in a lot of other ways that doesn't necessarily carry that meaning. I might sit here today and said, "Oh, I'm hungry for a steak," or "I'm hungry for some beans and corn." And well, that just means probably that I just feel like I want that. Those are some of my favorite foods, and I'd like to eat that. But no, it's much more intense here in Matthew 5, verse 6. The man that hungers after righteousness is a man who understands this is not just something he'd like or desire. It's something he needs. So I need, you catch my word there, I need to understand that I need to be righteous. Well, with the understanding that we've already gained from our previous study today, we know why we need to be righteous, and that's in order to be saved, in order to be acceptable unto our Maker, God Almighty. And I know that I'm not a righteous person all the time. I don't always do what is right, and I need to do what is right, and I want to do what is right with that ardent desire and craving to be a righteous person. Well, let's look at another scripture. We go to the book of Acts, to the 10th chapter, where we have a record of the Apostle Peter at the house of Cornelius, a Gentile. And Peter and the other Jews were in that time learning that the gospel of Christ was not just for the Jews, but for the Gentile as well. And when he began to speak to the house of Cornelius, he said, "Of a truth I perceive that God is no respecter of persons, but in every nation he that feareth him and worketh righteousness is accepted with him." That's verse 35. Acts 10, verse 35 says, God's not a respecter of persons. It doesn't matter whether he's a Jew or a Gentile, whatever his background, whatever his ethnic background is, it doesn't matter. Doesn't matter what the color of his skin is. Doesn't matter what kind of bank account he has or doesn't have. Doesn't matter where he was born or who he knows, whether he's popular or unpopular. None of that matters. With God, what matters is, does he work righteousness and fear God? Actually, you need to say it in the other direction, because it will be the fear of God, the deep reverence for God, that prompts one to do the will of God, which constitutes righteousness. So, I might be acceptable to God, you might be acceptable to God, but it won't be because of where we came from, or what color skin we have, or how much money we have. It'll be because we fear God and do what's right. Well, let's look at another scripture. In the book of Ephesians, in chapter 6, the Apostle Paul wrote about the whole armor of God, and he exhorted the Christians in Ephesus to put on the whole armor of God so they could withstand the wiles of the devil. And we get down to verse 14, he says, "Stand therefore, having your loins girt about with truth, and having on the breastplate of righteousness." The breastplate, a part of the armor of a soldier, was the breastplate. And so, figuratively speaking, Paul says, the Christian soldier puts on the breastplate. So, as the word suggests, it covers up the person's breast. It covers his part of the body under which or inside of which is the heart. So it was intended to protect the heart, the breastplate protecting the heart. And he says, make your breastplate what? Righteousness. So how does that protect you? How does that protect the heart? Well, righteousness, you see, remember, is constituted by learning what's right according to the Bible and then doing what is right according to the Bible. But somewhere along the way in learning what is right and doing what is right, there has to be a decision about doing what's right. And it is when one decides that he's going to do what's right that he then is protected, because in his heart he's set on doing what's right. That helps you see in facing temptations of life. It helps you when Satan comes calling with that very enticing temptation, and man responds by saying, no, that's not righteous. That's not the right thing to do. And I have made up my mind, in my heart, I'm set on doing what's right. I will do only what's right. And so, I'm not going to yield to that temptation. One other scripture that I want to note with you in 2 Corinthians chapter 5, where the Apostle Paul wrote about what God has done in Christ Jesus, reconciling people to himself through Jesus. And he says, now, he, that is God, has made him, that is Jesus, to be sin for us, who knew no sin, that we might be made the righteousness of God in him. I'm reading from the King James Version. The New King James Version, the New American Standard Version, says that we might become the righteousness of God. That tells me something that's wonderful. It tells me something that's so encouraging. I can become a righteous person because of what God in his righteousness has done. He gave his son for me. And in giving his son for me to die in my place, he let him be treated, like a criminal, as if he were the sinner, so that I could be treated as if I'm not a sinner. He let Jesus be treated like he was the sinner, so I could be treated like I'm not the sinner. And in the process of learning that, believing that, and submitting to the instruction of God, instead of remaining an unrighteous person, I can become righteous. I am made the righteousness of God because of the righteous thing that God did and that Jesus did in Jesus dying on the cross for my sins. My friend, I hope this study has helped you not only to understand righteousness, but that it will give you motivation to become a righteous person. If you're not a Christian, become one by believing the gospel and obeying the gospel and letting God make you a righteous person. And if you have obeyed the gospel, examine your life in light of the Bible. Are you doing what's right according to what God has said? Thank you so much for joining me. I'm David Sane, bidding you a very pleasant good day.
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2: And now, admonition, brought to you by the Collierville Church of Christ.
3: Have you ever been approached by someone who didn't know you and they thought they did? Came up to you and said, "Hi, good to see you." And you're thinking, who is this person? The world's like that for a Christian. Oh, not that we don't know people personally, but 1 John chapter 3, verse 1 says, "Behold, what manner of love the Father has bestowed on us, that we should be called the children of God. Therefore, the world does not know us, because it did not know Him." Jesus Christ was an anomaly to the world. He was a contrast to the world. They didn't understand Him. They didn't want to understand Him. They rejected Him. And Jesus said, "They hated me and they'll hate you too." May I encourage you, be a stranger to the world in your daily life.
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4: Of one the Lord has made, the race through one.
5: Jesus said, "Go into all the world and preach the gospel." The Churches of Christ present the Everlasting Gospel with Gary McDade and B.J. Clark. And now, today's message.
6: It is very possibly the most famous verse in all of the Bible. There are over 31,000 verses in the Word of God, Old and New Testaments combined. And of course, every verse is precious because every verse is inspired of God. All Scripture is inspired of God. The Bible tells us in 2 Timothy chapter 3 and verse 16, it's all profitable. It's all good for doctrine, for correction, for instruction in righteousness. But I wonder, which verse is the most famous verse in all of the Bible? If you were to ask the average man on the street what verse from the Bible he is familiar with, I can almost guarantee you it won't be very long until someone says John 3:16. John 3:16 is indeed a precious verse. You see it splashed on billboards. You see sometimes people with T-shirts wearing this at sporting events and so on and so forth. Why has, of all of the thousands of verses in the Bible that we have to choose from, why has John 3:16 become one of the most famous, one of the most cherished, one of the most well-known? I want to answer that question and then answer a second question that might surprise you. We want to ask the question, first of all, why has John 3:16 been so adored? And then we want to ask, how has John 3:16 been abused? In the first place, let's talk about why this verse has been so adored by the masses of humanity across the ages. I think it's very easy to see why. It is called the golden text of the Bible because it has so much in it that's so great. Someone wrote long ago, and it's been repeated many times by we preachers, that John 3:16 is the greatest text because it reveals the greatest things. For example, for God, there's the greatest being. So loved, there's the greatest love ever shown. The world, there's the greatest number, the greatest exhibition. So loved the world that He gave, there's the greatest grace, the greatest gift. He gave His only begotten Son, Jesus Christ. There's the greatest gift, the unspeakable gift, 2 Corinthians 9:15, of Jesus Christ. So God so loved the world that He gave His only begotten Son that whosoever, that's the greatest individual opportunity that one could ever have, that I am given the opportunity to become a child of God, that whosoever believeth, there's the greatest condition. Believeth in Him, there's the greatest location. Should not perish, there's the greatest deliverance. But there's the greatest difference. Have everlasting life, there's the greatest promise. And so I think it's very easy to see why John 3:16 has been so adored. The greatest being in the universe has demonstrated the greatest love by sending us the greatest gift. and giving us the greatest individual opportunity to avoid the greatest pain, but to enjoy the greatest pleasure. No wonder John 3:16 has been so universally loved. It tells us that though we've sinned and come short of the glory of God, Romans 3:23, there is hope. I remember also that Paul wrote in Romans chapter 5 and verse 8, "But God commendeth his love toward us in that while we were yet sinners, Christ died for us." And 1 John 2:2, "He is the propitiation for our sins, but not for ours only, but also for the sins of the whole world." 1 John 2 and verse 2. And so the Bible makes it clear that God wants all men to be saved. 2 Peter chapter 3 and verse 9 declares he's not willing that any should perish, but that all should come to repentance. And 1 Timothy 2:4 says he would have all men to come to a knowledge of the truth. And John 3:16 is so often appealed to as the verse that would tell me how to become a Christian. But that brings me to the second observation, which will occupy the majority of our time in this message. How has John 3:16 been abused? And before I answer that question, I want to note with you a statement that is made by the Apostle Peter in 2 Peter chapter 3, which shows us that it's very possible for God's holy word to be twisted and contorted out of the shape that God intended and to be made to say something it was never intended to say. Let me give you the example in 2 Peter 3 of where Peter mentions that our beloved brother Paul, and I have to stop long enough to say, isn't it good that even though Paul withstood Peter to the face and confronted him publicly about his error in Galatians chapter 2 of acting one way when the Jews were in town toward the Gentiles and acting another way when the Jews were not in town, Paul withstood Peter to the face and told him he was wrong for that kind of duplicity. And yet Peter can still write our beloved brother Paul. He doesn't hold it against Paul. He recognizes the value of Paul to the brotherhood and to the kingdom. But he says Paul wrote some things.

deceitfully, but that implies that some have handled the Word of God deceitfully. And I want to suggest to you today that John 3:16 definitely falls into the category of scriptures that have been twisted to say something they were never meant to say. They've been handled deceitfully, whether intentional or not. It still leads to the wrong view and the wrong assessment of what it takes to become a Christian. Here's what's universally, almost universally, been said by the denominational world about John 3:16. Here it is. The only thing you have to do to be saved is believe that Jesus Christ is the Son of God. That's it. You don't have to be baptized. And if you had to be baptized, Jesus would have said it in John 3:16. He would have said that he that believeth in him and is baptized shall not perish but have everlasting life. And they would argue and allege that since Jesus did not mention anything but belief in John 3:16, therefore belief is the only item necessary in God's plan of salvation. That's what we're told. But my friends, this is an abuse of John 3:16 for a number of reasons. In the first place, it's an abuse because to suggest that John 3:16 cancels out baptism would be to ignore the context of John 3 leading up to verse 16. Go back to John 3 and notice in verse number 1 that there was a man of the Pharisees named Nicodemus. He was a ruler of the Jews. And he came to Jesus by night, and he said, Rabbi, we know thou art a teacher come from God. No one can do the miracles that thou doest except God be with him. And you'll observe that Jesus does not linger over the compliment. He penetrates to Nicodemus's greatest need. He says, Nicodemus, except a man be born again, he cannot see the kingdom of God. Nicodemus is puzzled by this born again discussion. He says, how can that be? What do you do? You go into your mother's womb and be born a second time? I don't get it. And Jesus said, the reason you don't get it is you're thinking in purely fleshly terms. Except a man be born of water and of the Spirit, he cannot enter into the kingdom of God. Now, wait a minute. My Lord Jesus Christ, in the third chapter of John, has just emphasized that unless I'm born of water, his word's not mine, and of the Spirit, I cannot enter into the kingdom of God. Now, my friends, what does that tell us? That tells us that Jesus is already on record in John chapter 3 as declaring, as demanding water as an essential component in entering into the kingdom of God. Now, what kind of water is under consideration here? Well, I read in my Bible in 1 Peter chapter 3 that Noah and his family were saved by water, verse 20. And then we're told in verse 21, the like figure, whereunto even baptism doth also now save us. It's not the putting away of the filth of the flesh. It's the answer of God, of a good conscience to God by the resurrection of Jesus Christ. And so water baptism is emphasized by Jesus in John 3:5. It's emphasized by Peter in 1 Peter chapter 3, 20 and 21. And did Paul the apostle ever emphasize water baptism? Indeed. In Ephesians chapter 5, he mentions a washing of water by the Word. The Holy Spirit has a sword. His sword is the Word of God. And when the Word of God pricks the heart of men, when the Word of God pricks the heart of sinners and they learn that they're lost and they want to be saved, they need to know what to do to be saved. And what a classic example in Acts 2 we find. Here are people in Acts, the second chapter, who now believe Jesus Christ is the Son of God. They believe it so much that when they hear Peter preaching that Jesus is risen and that he's now Lord and Christ, they cry out in the midst of his sermon, what shall we do? Now, this would have been a perfect opportunity for an inspired preacher to say, well, here's what you do. Everyone bow your heads and repeat after me. Lord Jesus, come into my heart, come into my heart. I make you the Lord of my life. You don't read that.

0: in Acts 2. Neither do you read Peter saying, well, you obviously believe in Jesus Christ, or else you wouldn't be asking me what to do. You wouldn't worry about whether you'd kill Jesus if you didn't think he was the Christ. Well, he is the Christ, and since you've now acknowledged that you believe that, you've already done what you need to do. It's over. You've done it. You're Christians now. You're believers now, and you'll never, ever have to worry about your salvation again. But that's not what Peter says. What Peter does say matches what Jesus said. He said, repent and be baptized, every one of you, in the name of Jesus Christ for the remission of sins. Now, Jesus said, except a man be born of water and of the Spirit, he cannot enter into the kingdom of God. And in Acts chapter 8, we read about Philip preaching, interestingly, in Samaria. And Acts 8:12 says, but when they believed Philip preaching the things concerning the name of Jesus Christ and the kingdom of God, they were baptized, both men and women, multitudes. Now, put a couple of things together here. John 3:5, except a man be born of water and of the Spirit, he can't enter the kingdom. Philip, what are you preaching in Acts 8? I'm preaching Christ, Acts 8:5. All right, are you preaching Christ to the Samaritans? Yes, I am. And what else are you preaching to the Samaritans? I'm preaching the kingdom of God and the authority of Jesus Christ, Acts 8:12. All right, Philip, what does that make your hearers want to do? It makes them be baptized, Acts 8:12, multitudes. Okay, well, wait a minute. Let's send Philip out of Samaria, out into a deserted place where there's an Ethiopian nobleman that he hooks up with there and meets on his journey back from Jerusalem, where the nobleman has been worshiping God. And the nobleman is reading from Isaiah 53, but he doesn't understand who the prophet is speaking of whom the prophet is speaking. And so he says, can you help me with this? And Philip opened his mouth, began at the same scripture, and preached unto him Jesus. Now, wait a minute. When Philip was in Samaria, he preached Christ. Yes, Acts 8:5. He preached the kingdom of God. That's right, Acts 8:12. When he's out in this desert place with this eunuch, he preaches Jesus. That's right. And what did the people do in Acts 8:12 when they heard him preaching Christ and the kingdom of Christ? They were baptized, both men and women. And what does the eunuch do in Acts 8:35 when he hears Jesus preached? He said, see, here is water. His words, not mine. What doth hinder me to be baptized? Question. Where did the eunuch ever get the idea that he needed to be baptized in water? When we're given the summary of what Philip preached in Acts 8:35, we're told that he preached Jesus. Well, he did. But when you preach Jesus, you preach not only what Jesus did, you preach what Jesus said. And what did Jesus say? Jesus said, except a man be born of water and of the Spirit, he cannot enter into the kingdom of God. That's John 3. And Jesus said, he that believeth and is baptized shall be saved. That's Mark 16:16. So question, when the eunuch said, see, here is water, what doth hinder me to be baptized? Does Philip rebuke him and say, now wait a minute, you obviously misunderstood me. If you think water baptism has anything to do with your salvation from sin, you've obviously missed what I said. No, you don't read Philip rebuking him. You read Philip acknowledging the truthfulness of Mark 16:16, which says, it's not just he that is baptized that shall be saved, it's he that believeth and is baptized who shall be saved. And so, here you see Philip say, if you believe with all your heart, you may. And he said, I believe Jesus Christ is the Son of God. They went down into the water. They came up out of the water. And the eunuch went on his way rejoicing. Why? He's in the kingdom family. He's had his sins washed away by the blood of Christ. And Saul of Tarsus knows something about this. When he saw the Lord on the road to Damascus, he at that moment in time believed Jesus Christ was the Son of God. He believed it then, but he wasn't yet saved because he was in anguish when he went into the city. He can't sleep, eat, drink. He is just praying fervently. What do you suppose he's praying for, my friends? What do you suppose would have been on Paul's heart to pray about? God, forgive me for what I've done. To your Christ, to the church of Christ. But it takes Ananias to say, arise, get up from your prayer, and be baptized and wash away thy sins, calling on the name of the Lord, Acts 22:16. Saul of Tarsus gets up, does that very thing, and he goes on his way rejoicing. He's now, but wait a minute. Paul, how would you describe your salvation? Listen to Romans 5:1 and connect it with John 3:5-16. Not just John 3:16, but John 3:1-16 even. Think about Paul in Romans 5:1. He says, therefore, being justified by faith, we have peace with God through our Lord Jesus Christ. Paul, are you saying that you were justified by faith? Yes. But Paul, wait a minute. You didn't have peace with God the moment you believed Jesus Christ was the Son of God. That's right, because that's not the full essence of faith. The faith that saves is not just a mental acknowledgement that Jesus is the Christ. It is the action of obedience to the gospel of Christ. And that is why we sometimes say the faith that saves is the faith that obeys. And Paul believed Jesus Christ was the Son of God, but he needed to find peace by being baptized into Christ. Because remember, the Bible says, whosoever believeth in him shall be saved. Now, in Acts 16, there's a powerful text that helps me to appreciate when someone is said by God to have believed. Acts 16 shows us the Philippian jailer. He is now convinced that he needs to be saved. And he said, sirs, what must I do to be saved? And he is told, believe on the Lord Jesus Christ, thou and all thy house, and thou shalt be saved. Now, it's at this point that someone is usually heard to say, see, the only thing a gospel preacher told that man to do to be saved is simply believe on the Lord Jesus Christ. And that's exactly what John 3:16 says. Whosoever believeth in him should not perish but have everlasting life. And so therefore, the only thing you have to do is believe. Again, Jesus doesn't contradict himself, but let me just go down this pathway for a moment. The only thing that Paul said to the jailer was not, believe on the Lord Jesus Christ. He went on. Verse 32, they spake unto him, notice, the word of the Lord. You notice that phrase, the word of the Lord? I find it fascinating that in Isaiah 2, when the prophecy of the coming church was given, it says, and the word of the Lord shall go forth from Jerusalem. The word of the Lord from Jerusalem. What was the word of the Lord in Jerusalem in Acts 2? Repent and be baptized, every one of you, in the name of Jesus Christ for the remission of sins. That was the word of the Lord in Jerusalem, but the word of the Lord would go forth from Jerusalem. And what was the word of the Lord? That Paul spoke it unto the jailer in Acts 16. And if the word of the Lord was repent and be baptized in Acts 2, and the word of the Lord went forth from Jerusalem, and Paul spake the word of the Lord, then he told that jailer to repent and be baptized. And the next thing you see in the text, the jailer's washing their stripes, showing fruits of repentance, and then he is baptized. And listen to Acts 16:34. When he had brought them into his house, he set meat before them and rejoiced, believing in God with all his house. But you forgot, someone says, to note the verse leading up to it. Yes, look at it. The same hour of the night that he washed their stripes, he was baptized, he and all his straightway. And not until after he was baptized does the scripture say he had truly believed. And so you want to go to John 3:16 and say the only thing necessary for salvation is belief. How far do you want to take that? Let's say that since I don't read anything about repentance in John 3:16, let's say for the sake of argument, you don't have to repent to be saved. What do you think about that? Well, wait a minute, preacher. Acts 17:30 says that God has commanded all men everywhere to repent. Yeah, but you don't read it in John 3:16. Well, you would say, I don't have to read it in John 3:16 if I can read it in other places. Well, so you're telling me that what Jesus said in John 3:16 is insufficient? No, you would say back to me, I'm telling you that the belief that Jesus is describing in John 3:16 would be the kind of belief that would include repentance. And I would say amen and agree with you 100%. And then I would hasten to say it's also the kind of belief that includes confession and baptism for the remission of sins. If it can include one item as a package or part of the package, it can include every other item that's part of the package. And John 3:16 has been abused over the years by people who suggest the only thing you have to do to be saved is to believe, because that's the only thing mentioned in John 3:16. Well, let me play that game with 1 Peter 3:21. The like figure whereunto even baptism doth also now save us, not the putting away of the filth of the flesh, but the answer of a good conscience toward God by the resurrection of Jesus Christ. Suppose I were to say, since baptism is the only thing in 1 Peter 3:21 that is explicitly said to save us, you don't have to believe, you don't have to confess, you don't have to be repent. If I were to say that, my friends, I would be a false teacher. But I'm not saying baptism's the only thing you have to do, even though it's the only thing mentioned in 1 Peter 3:21, because I'm wise enough to know that God didn't just give us one verse. He gave us a collection of verses that understood together teach the one plan of salvation, which is that if I believe Jesus Christ is the Son of God, I will then repent of my sins and confess his sweet name and be baptized as a penitent confessing believer for the remission of my sins, so that my sins might be washed away and so that I might be added to the church, the kingdom. And yes, I'll have my sins forgiven by the blood of Christ. There's power in the blood, not in the water, but the water's the contact point. Just like Naaman had to get in the water of the River Jordan and dip to be cleansed of his leprosy, 2 Kings 5, one must be baptized in water as a penitent confessing believer in order to receive the powerful blood of Christ and its benefits. Now, as we hasten to bring this message down the home stretch, I want to show you that John 3:16 has also been abused by those who would act as if it's the love of God is the only thing the Bible ever mentions. Look, in the same chapter in which we're told God so loved, I want you to notice verse 36. Same chapter, John chapter 3, but this time look at verse 36. He that believeth on the Son hath everlasting life. And you say, well, see, he doesn't mention anything but belief there either. But remember, he's using belief in a package way to include all that's involved in the process of obedience. He that believeth not the Son shall not see life, but the wrath of God abide. Wait a minute, the wrath of God. I thought we were talking about the love of God. We are in John 3:16. But in chapter 3:36, we're talking about the wrath of God. Because you see, Romans 11:22 says, behold, the goodness and severity of God. God is so good. And he wants men to be saved. But hear me carefully. He doesn't love souls to the point of exempting them from doing what he's asked them to do, because the Bible says, he that doeth the will of my Father which is in heaven is the one who's going to heaven. Matthew 7:21. Be ye doers of the word and not hearers only. James 1:22. It's very possible that I'm speaking to someone listening today to this program, and you've heard the words, you know the plan of salvation, but you've never done it. Never done what the Bible says do. Without apology, I am begging you to fully appreciate John 3:16. And you cannot fully appreciate John 3:16 without appreciate the verses leading up to it, where the death of Christ on the cross and Him being lifted up for our sins is emphasized. But then it teaches us how to access that grace of God by believing in Him to the point of being born of water, as Jesus has already alluded to in this chapter. And that means I will come to the waters of baptism as a penitent, confessing believer, seeking to be saved, and then seeking to live faithfully all the days of my life. That is our humble prayer for you, and we thank you for watching.
1: 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We were honored to bring it to you. 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In the book of Romans, we learn that we must hear and believe the gospel, Romans 10:17. We must repent of sins, Romans 2:4. We must confess faith in Christ, Romans chapter 10, verse 9 and 10. And we must be baptized into Christ, Romans 6:3 through 5. When we obey the gospel, the Lord adds us to His church, and we are then members of the churches of Christ, Romans 16:16. If we can assist you, please contact us. Be with us again next time on the Everlasting Gospel.
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4: Are you willing to follow God's lead? Here's a fact. Sometimes it's hard to follow the lead that God has given us through His Word. Think about Exodus chapter 13. God led the Israelites in a very visible way. He led them by a pillar of cloud in the day and a pillar of fire at night. I mean, it doesn't get much more visible than that. But here's the problem with following God's lead through His Word. Sometimes we're uncertain of the destination, and that scares us. You know, after God led the Israelites by a pillar of cloud in the day and a pillar of fire at night, do you remember where He led them? He planted them between the Pharaoh's army, who was chasing after them, and an immovable body of water, the Red Sea. But here's the thing. With God, all things are possible. And that's the lesson that the Israelites learned on that day. No matter where God will lead us, we will always reach our destination. I want you to remember this. God's lead is always sure. And if you follow that lead, it will always lead you to the destination that God wants you to reach.
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6: Welcome to Fundamentals of Christianity with Gary Colley, based on the book by R.L. Colley. Gary Colley is a father to Glenn Colley and grandfather to Caleb Colley, all of whom appear regularly on the Gospel Broadcasting Network. And now, Gary Colley.
7: Thank you, and a very pleasant greeting, ladies and gentlemen. I am Gary Colley, evangelist of the Church of Christ, and it's such a pleasure for me to welcome you to our Bible class hour, Fundamentals of Christianity. These, of course, are important lessons that we believe will help and sustain you in the hours of difficulty and trial. And so we're hopeful that you will study with us. You know, the Bible is God's Word, and it is that which is able to thoroughly furnish us unto every good work. 2 Timothy 3:16 and 17 says, "All Scripture inspired of God," or God-breathed, "is profitable for doctrine, for reproof, for correction, for instruction in righteousness, that the man of God may be complete, thoroughly furnished unto every good work." In 2 Peter 1:3, he said, "Seeing that by His divine power He hath granted unto us all things that pertain unto life and godliness through the knowledge of Him that called us by His own glory and virtue." We are forbidden also to subtract or add to anything that is written in the Bible. In Revelation 22, verse 18 and 19, he said, "I testify unto every man that heareth the words of this prophecy, if any man shall add unto these things, God shall add unto him the plagues that are written in this book. And if any man shall take away from the words of this prophecy, God shall take away his part out of the tree of life and out of the holy city, which are written in this book. In Revelation 22:14, he said, blessed are they that do his will, do his commandments, that they may have right to the tree of life, and that they may enter in through the gates into the city. Our recent study with you has been on the kingdom and Christ's second coming. And we have established the fact, I believe, without any doubt, that the kingdom has been established, that it was established on the day of Pentecost, and that it has gone forth from that time until this for those who will enter into it by faith, repentance, confession, and baptism. And after we are raised from the waters of baptism, we're raised to walk in newness of life. And that new life, of course, is in Christ. Wherefore, if any man be in Christ, Paul said, old things are passed away, behold, all things are become new. And so we realize that to be in Christ is to please the Father and to sustain our hope for eternity. Today, as we continue our thoughts, we want to suggest to you some things that are facts about the New Testament church. You know, the church and the kingdom are one and the same institution. In Matthew, the 16th chapter, verse 13 through 18, when Jesus came unto the coast of Caesarea Philippi, he asked his disciples, saying, whom do men say that I, the Son of Man, am? And they said, some say that thou art John the Baptist, some Elijah, some Jeremiah, or one of the prophets. But Jesus said unto them, whom say ye that I am? Now he had taught them for some 3 or 3.5 years, and he wants to know whom they think he is. Simon Peter quickly answered, thou art the Christ, the Son of the living God. And Jesus said, blessed art thou, Simon Bar-Jonah, or son of Jonah. Flesh and blood hath not revealed it unto thee, but my Father who is in heaven. And I say unto thee that thou art Peter, and upon this rock, that is the rock of that confession Peter had just made, that he was the Christ, the Messiah, the Son of the living God. Upon this rock I will build my church, and the gates of Hades shall not prevail against it, that is, against the building of it. But he said further, I will give unto thee the keys of the kingdom of heaven. And whatsoever thou shalt bind upon earth shall be bound in heaven, and whatsoever thou shalt loose upon earth shall be loosed in heaven. So we learn here, Christ is the founder, Christ is the purchaser, he is the one who is the Savior. In Ephesians 5, he says, husbands, love your wives, verse 23, even as Christ also loved the church and gave himself up for it. So, my friends, Christ bought the church. In Acts 20:28, it says to the elders of the elders there at Ephesus, take heed unto yourselves and unto the flock over which the Holy Spirit hath made you overseers, to feed the church of the Lord, which he purchased with his own blood. After my departing, he said, grievous wolves are going to enter in, not sparing the flock. And from among your own selves shall men arise, speaking perverse things, to draw away disciples after them. Who built and paid for the church of Jesus Christ? Well, Jesus Christ did, didn't he? We've already learned that from these verses. That's a fact that we need to know. And what kind of foundation was it founded upon? Well, it was on Peter's confession that Jesus was the Christ, the Son of the living God. You know, some don't think that we have a creed in the churches of Christ, but we do have a creed. It is not a humanly written creed, but our creed is very simply this, that Jesus is the Christ, the Son of the living God. All authority is in his hand. In fact, he said in Matthew 28:18, after his death, burial, and resurrection, all authority hath been given unto me in heaven and upon earth. Go ye therefore and teach all nations, baptizing them into the name of the Father and of the Son and of the Holy Spirit, teaching them to observe all things that I have taught you, and lo, I'll be with you always, even unto the end of the world. You know, Paul said in 1 Corinthians 3:11, other foundations can no man lay other than that which is laid. What is that foundation, Paul? He said it's Jesus Christ. So when Peter acknowledged he was the Christ, that was the foundation. Jesus said upon that rock he would build his church. And Paul said other foundations can no man lay other than that which is laid, which is Jesus Christ. You know, the church was not built upon any man, was it? Was the church built upon Paul? Was it built upon Cephas or Apollos? No, not any other man, was it? In 1 Corinthians 1, Paul said in verse 10 through 13, "Now, brethren, I beseech you in the name of our Lord Jesus Christ, by his authority, that you all speak the same thing, that there be no divisions among you, but that you be perfectly joined together of the same mind and of the same judgment." You know, when we follow the Word of God, we have the same mind and the same judgment. Now, he said, "It's been signified unto me, brethren, concerning you, by them of the household of Chloe, that there are contentions among you. And this I mean, one of you saith, I am of Paul, another, I am of Cephas, or I am of Apollos, or I am of Christ." Well, what about that, Paul? Listen to him closely. Is Christ divided? Was Paul crucified for you? Or were you baptized into the name of Paul? I thank God that I baptized none of you, save Crispus and Gaius, lest ye should say that ye were baptized in my name. Well, when was the church fully established? Was it before Christ arose from the dead or after? Well, my friends, it was after Christ arose from the dead. He had to take that blood sacrifice back to the Father. And the Father accepted that. And he gave him power and glory and a kingdom. Daniel 7, verse 13 and 14. In Luke 24, 49, he said, "Now you apostles, tarry in the city of Jerusalem until you be endued with power from on high." That was before he ascended. Then in Acts 1, 8, he said, "Before he ascended, ye shall receive power after that the Holy Spirit has come upon you. And ye shall be my witnesses both in Jerusalem, Judea, Samaria, and unto the uttermost parts of the earth." So in Acts 2, when the power came with the Holy Spirit upon the apostles, the kingdom came. And Peter, by the means of the keys of the kingdom, told men how to enter into that kingdom or that church. He said, "Repent and be baptized, every one of you." They were already believers. "Every one of you in the name of Jesus Christ for the remission of your sins, and ye shall receive the gift of the Holy Spirit." We ought to know those facts about the Lord's church, shouldn't we? That he is the builder and the purchaser, that he is the only foundation, that it's not built upon any man, and God forbid that any man should think that he can establish the church that Jesus built. And it was fully established on the day of Pentecost. Well, we need to know also what the church is called. The Bible, of course, makes it very clear that the church, the collective group of Christians who are called out of the world, in 1 Corinthians 3:16, he said, "Know you not that you are the temple of God?" So the church is called the temple of God. In Ephesians 5:21 through 32, it's called the bride of Christ. Isn't that a wonderful designation? And then in Colossians 1:24 and Ephesians 1:22-23, it's called the body of Christ. In Ephesians 1:22, he said, "God hath put all things under his feet, gave him to be the head over all things to the church, which is his body, the fullness of him that filleth all in all." It's not only called the temple of God and the bride of Christ and the body of Christ, it's called the kingdom of God. Colossians 1:13, Paul said, "Who delivered us out of the power of darkness and translated us into the kingdom of the Son of his love," the kingdom of God. It's also called the house of God. 1 Timothy 3:14 and 15, Paul said, "These things write unto thee, hoping to come to thee shortly. But if I tarry long, that thou mayest know how thou oughtest to behave thyself in the house of God, which is the church," he says, "of the living God, the pillar and the ground of the truth." Now in Ephesians 3:10, it's simply called the church. In Hebrews 12:23, it's called the church of the firstborn, because Christ was the firstborn, and that indicated that others would be born from the dead. And he was the firstborn, and we shall follow him because of that. Then it's called the church of the Lord, Acts 20:28, and it's called the church of Christ, Romans 16:16. He said, "Salute one another with a holy kiss. The churches of Christ salute you." That certainly is a scriptural designation for the people of God who are called out of the world, and these are the terms that the Bible uses. We need to know those facts, don't we? Now, do you find the name of your church in any of these? Do you find the Christian church? No. Do you find the Baptist church? No. Do you find the Methodist Church? No, nor any other, my friends, except these. These are the names God gave to His people. But now they're individual members. What are they called? First of all, they're called members. 1 Corinthians 12:27. There are many members, many members, but one body. So we understand they're called members. In Acts 6:1, the individual disciples were called disciples. Disciple means a learner. He's one who is a follower of Christ. And then in Acts 5:14 and 2 Corinthians 6:15, they're called believers because they were those who were believers. Now, they didn't just believe, but they believed to obedience. And that's the reason they were called believers there. In Acts 9:13 and also Romans 1:7, Philippians 1:1, they're called saints. Now, a lot of people believe that a saint has to be one that's already dead and has to have done something such as a miracle. But the Bible calls all Christians saints. Why? Because they're sanctified. What does it mean to be sanctified? It means to be set apart. Does it mean to be sinlessly perfect, as the denominational people teach? No, it does not. In the Old Testament, a mountain could be sanctified. An animal could be sanctified. In other words, they were set apart or devoted to the service of God. Then all Christians are called priests. 1 Peter 2 and verse 9, Revelation 1, 6 through 9, they're called priests. Now, why are they called priests? I thought there was only one group of men that are called priests. No, all Christians are priests because all Christians offer worship unto God. A priest is one who offers worship, and all Christians offer worship. Therefore, all Christians are priests. They're also called children. 1 John 3, verses 1 and 2, they are called the children of God. Isn't that a wonderful designation? Don't you want to be a child of the God of heaven, the Father in heaven? And then in Acts 11:26, they're called Christians. In Acts 26 through 29, Paul said, "That's what I persuade men to become." Almost Agrippa said, "Thou persuadest me, Paul, to be a Christian." And that's what we persuade people to come. In 1 Peter 4:16, he said, "Yet if any man suffer as a Christian, let him not be ashamed, but let him glorify God in this name." So although we find members, disciples, believers, saints, priests, and children of God, the name that we are to wear as God's people today is the name Christian in the Church of Christ. Well, those are facts we need to learn. We need to know also about the officers in the church that were permanent. There were some who were permanent. There were some who were temporary. Now, the temporary ones were the apostles and the prophets. These were not prophets of the Old Testament, friend. These were prophets of the New Testament. But then there were some men who were to continue as permanent officers in the church. You know, elders are spoken of in 1 Timothy 3:1 through 7. Paul spoke directly to them in Acts 20:28, told them to take heed unto themselves and unto the flock over which the Holy Spirit hath made you overseers to feed the church of the Lord, which he purchased with his own blood. There are other verses such as 1 Peter 5:1 through 4 that calls them shepherds. So when we read elders, bishops, overseers, pastors, shepherds, they're all talking to the same group. They're talking to those men who have been appointed overseers of the church. They are selected men who meet the qualifications of Titus 1, verse 5 through 9, and 1 Timothy 3, 1 through 7. If a man does not meet those qualifications, he should not be put in as an elder. But these are those who would continue to do the work of the Lord. Then there are deacons. In 1 Timothy 3, verse 8 through 13, their qualifications are given. They must be men of good repute. And in Acts 6, 1 through 6, when they went to minister to the widows, we can understand why they needed to be good men, because they would be dealing with the widows. Now, my friends, these are the deacons. Then they're evangelists. Evangelist means to teach or to preach the word. And for their work and qualifications, Ephesians 4:11, 1 and 2 Timothy and Titus are all the qualifications for preachers or evangelists in the church. So these are the permanent people who would be serving in the Lord's kingdom. There would be elders and deacons, evangelists, and these are the ones and the only ones who are to serve in the Lord's kingdom. Now, we talked about the creed of the church a while ago. The creed simply means, the word itself means, I believe. And we believe that Jesus Christ is the Son of God. So, our creed is the teaching of Christ. Matthew 28, 19 and 20. It is the gospel of Christ. Galatians 1, verse 6 through 10. It is the Holy Scriptures. 2 Timothy 3, 16 and 17. And we must not change them, let us be reminded. Revelation 22, verse 18 and 19. We have to abide in the doctrine of Christ if we want to go to heaven. You know, 2 John 9 through 11 says, whosoever, that's a universal term, whosoever goeth onward and abideth not in the doctrine of Christ hath not God. But he that abideth in the doctrine, he hath both the Father and the Son. And if anyone come unto you and bring not this doctrine, do not invite him into your house, neither bid him Godspeed, for he that biddeth him Godspeed is partaker of his evil deed. 1 Peter 4:11 says this, yet if any man speak, let him speak as it were the oracles of God. If any man minister, let him minister as of the strength which God supplieth, that in all things God may be glorified. Now, after we become Christians, there is a second law of pardon if we fall into sin. You know, Galatians 6:1 says, brethren, if a man be overtaken in a trespass, ye which are spiritual, restore such a one in the spirit of gentleness, looking to thyself, lest thou also be tempted. In James 5:19 and 20, he said, brethren, if one of you do err from the truth and one convert him, let him know that he who converteth a sinner from the error of his way shall save a soul from death and shall cover a multitude of sin. What encouragement. We need to go to our brethren who are erring and seek to bring them back if we possibly can. What would they do if they came back? Well, they would have to repent and pray, Acts 8:22. That's what Peter, the inspired apostle, said to Simon. Simon, you need to repent and turn back to God. You need to repent and pray, lest haply the thoughts of thine heart be condemning for thee. It is also said that we are to confess our sins as Christians, 1 John 1:9. That's not written to alien sinners. It's written to Christians. He says there, if we walk in the light as he is in the light, then we have fellowship one with another. And the blood of Jesus Christ, his Son, cleanseth us from all sin. Now, if we say we have no sin, we deceive ourselves, and the truth is not in us. But if we confess our sins, he is faithful and righteous to forgive us of our sins and to cleanse us from all unrighteousness. After you become a Christian, then, if you do fall short, if you do sin against God by transgressing his law, this is that second law of pardon. But you need to know further that in order to come into Christ and have your sins forgiven, there are certain things that are necessary. The Bible says that we must believe in Christ. In fact, Jesus said in John 8:24, except ye believe that I am he, ye shall die in your sins. So we must believe in Christ. Do you? We must repent of our sins, because Luke 13:3 says, I tell you nay, but except ye repent, you're all going to likewise perish. Peter said we must repent and be baptized. You know, on Pentecost, he had the keys of the kingdom, Acts 2:38. Acts 17, 30 and 31, he said, the times of ignorance God overlooked, but now he commandeth all men everywhere to come to repentance, seeing that he hath appointed a day in which he will judge the world in righteousness by that man whom he hath ordained, whereof he's given assurance unto all men, in that he raised him from the dead. But not only belief, not only repentance is necessary to obey God, but confession of the name of his Son. You know, that, my friends, is so important. Some refused to confess him in John 12, 42, 43. But the eunuch didn't refuse. When he said, see, here is water, what doth hinder me to be baptized? Philip said, if thou believest with all thine heart, thou mayest. And he said, I believe that Jesus Christ is the Son of God. They stopped the chariot. Both of them went down into the water, both Philip and the eunuch, and he baptized him. But you must confess your faith in Christ before being ready for baptism. Then again, we must be baptized. Every passage in the Scriptures that talks about salvation places baptism before salvation. He said, go teach all nations, baptizing them, Matthew 28:19, into the name of the Father and of the Son and of the Holy Spirit. He said in Mark 16:16, he that believeth and is baptized shall be saved. And in Acts 2:38, he said, repent and be baptized for the remission of your sins. But you know, a lot of people don't believe in baptism. So we need to discuss that, don't we? What does baptism require? Well, in Acts 10:47, he said, water. Can any man forbid water that these, talking about Cornelius and his household, should be baptized? Much water is needed, enough to bury a person in, John 3:23. Men had to go to the water in the Bible. Water was not brought to them in a little cup. No, they had to go to the water. Acts 8:36, the eunuch went to the water. And in Matthew 3:5-6, Jesus went to the water, walked 60 miles to get there. And so it's important. Going into the water is also important. Acts 8:38, they both went down into the water. So it was not a little cup of water that was poured on one or sprinkled on one, but rather it's a burial, my friends. Romans 6:3-4 says, are you ignorant, brethren? That as many of you as were baptized into Jesus Christ were baptized into his death. And we were buried, therefore, by baptism into death, that like as Christ was raised through the glory of the Father, so also we should be raised to walk in newness of life. You know, it's talked about as a planting in Romans 6:5 and a washing, Acts 22:16. Saul, why tarriest thou? Arise and be baptized and wash away thy sins, calling on the name of the Lord. It's a new birth, John 3:5. It's a rising out of water, Colossians 2:12. It is a coming up out of the water, Acts 8:39. So, my friends, we've learned some things today, I trust, about this kingdom or the church and how to obey, how to remain faithful, what we are to do in the service of our Lord. But you need to know something else about baptism. There are many people who say, well, baptism is, you know, it's all right. But you don't have to be baptized in order to be saved. Is that right? Well, we need to learn then, what about baptism? We need to learn that sins are washed away there. Are sins washed away in belief? No. Are repentance or confession? No. Well, then, where are sins washed away? Acts 22:16 says, why tarriest thou? Arise and be baptized and wash away thy sins, calling on the name of the Lord. You know, we're saved from sin there. 1 Peter 3:20-21, he said, the like figure whereunto baptism will also now save us. Can you be saved without baptism? No, my friend, you can't. Well, some people say we can. I know that. But the Bible doesn't say you can. Jesus said in Mark 16:16, he that believeth and is baptized shall be saved. And what do we receive when we're baptized? Washing away of sins. Saved from sins. Remission of sins, Acts 2:38, as we noticed a moment ago. And that's what puts you into Christ, Galatians 3:27. He said, we're all made the children of God by faith in Christ Jesus, for as many of you as have been baptized into Christ have put on Christ. There's neither Jew nor Greek, bond or free, male nor female. We're all one man in Christ. And if we be Christ, then are we Abraham's seed and heirs according to the promise. That's where you get into Christ. That's where also you get into the church. You know, 1 Corinthians 12:13 says, by one Spirit were we all baptized into one body. You can't get in by simply belief or simply repentance or simply confession. You must do all of those things, of course, or you won't be subject to baptism. But when you are or have done all of those things, then you are a subject for baptism. And you not only get into the church and get into Christ, you put on Christ. You put on Christ. That's where you live the new life. We live under a new master. We live in Christ Jesus. And what about newness of life? No one receives newness of life until they're baptized. Romans 6:4. So it is also to obey Christ. A man cannot obey Christ without being baptized. Acts 10:48, Peter commanded them. He was an apostle. He had the keys of the kingdom. And he commanded them to be baptized in the name of the Lord Jesus. Now again, in 2 Thessalonians 1:7-9, he said, to you who are troubled, rest with us. When the Lord Jesus shall be revealed from heaven with his mighty angels, he's going to come in flaming fire, taking vengeance on them that know not God. Listen to it, friend, and obey not the gospel. of our Lord Jesus Christ. They shall be punished with everlasting destruction from the presence of the Lord, from the glory of His power, when He shall come to be glorified in His saints and admired in them which believed in that day and His testimony. Well, we want to be sure we understand that in baptism, our sins are washed away, we're saved from sin, we have the remission of sins, we get into Christ, we get into the church, we put on Christ, and we have newness of life there because we've obeyed the Lord. Now, we need to know also the worship of the church. In this kingdom or church, is there a way to worship that is acceptable? And are there ways to worship that are not acceptable? Well, of course, worship must be in spirit and in truth. John 4:24 makes that very clear. God is a spirit, and they that worship Him must worship Him in spirit and in truth. Well, that means we have to worship with the right attitude, and we have to worship in harmony with God's Word, because it is truth, John 17 and verse 17. It must be from the heart, and we must meet on the first day of the week. According to Hebrews 10:25 and Acts 20 and verse 7, we must sing, according to Ephesians 5:19. We must pray, Acts 2:42. We must edify each other, partake of the communion, Acts 20 and verse 7, on the first day of the week, every week. And also we must contribute of our means, 1 Corinthians 16:1 and 2. My friends, these are facts, not supposed, not by some creed of man, but these are facts from the Bible about the New Testament church. Been a pleasure to be with you at this time. We're hopeful you'll listen again, but until we meet you then, we now bid you a very pleasant good day.
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0: It's 59 degrees.
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3: Something interesting happens when you teach someone to drive. You begin to notice a pattern. The novice drives down the road trying to stay in the middle of the lane. Their focus is usually on the road immediately in front of the car. Then they veer a little to the left, and they make a correction going back to the middle. Then the car veers to the right, and they make another adjustment. Instead of going smoothly down the center of their lane, the car weaves slightly to the right and left. What they've not learned yet is if they lift their eyes and look far down the road, they will drive down the center and only have to make minor adjustments here and there. The same is true of our spiritual life. If we drive down the Christian highway looking at what is right in front of us, we'll find ourselves constantly having to make corrections or adjustments. It may be illness, death, or divorce. It could be temptation and sin. Or it may be the riches that make us oh so comfortable here on earth. Whatever makes us focus on the here and now can adversely affect our spiritual journey. However, when we lift our eyes and focus on the Savior, life's highway is easier to navigate. The psalmist wrote, "I will lift up my eyes to the hills. From whence comes my help? My help comes from the Lord, who made heaven and earth. He will not allow your foot to be moved. He who keeps you will not slumber. He shall preserve your going out and your coming in from this time forth and even forevermore." Psalm 121, verses 1 through 3 and verse 8. The writer to the Hebrew Christians said, "Let us lay aside every weight and the sin which so easily ensnares us, and let us run with endurance the race that is set before us, looking unto Jesus, the author and finisher of our faith, who for the joy that was set before him endured the cross, despising the shame, and has sat down at the right hand of the throne of God." Hebrews chapter 12, beginning at verse 1. Living for Jesus is easier when we keep our eyes on Him, avoiding the distractions of this world, which are really only temporary anyway. The Christian's destination, on the other hand, is eternal, and that is where we need to keep our focus.

Too often, in the chaos of today's world, our spiritual lives can get put on the back burner. 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We wish to provide biblical, godly instruction to all who desire to listen. By doing so, we hope to strengthen your relationship with God. If you are someone who desires to learn more about the Word of God, our church provides a free correspondence course that would come to you through the mail. 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It is designed to further your knowledge and your eagerness in regards to the Word of God. Signing up for it is easy as well. 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By signing up for this correspondence course, you can take the first step in strengthening your relationship with God. Let God's Word lead you out of whatever situation or condition that you find yourself in. If you follow Him and His Word, you will come to know the true meaning of life.

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1: Welcome to a time of Bible readings and hymns with your host, David Kenny, of the Wadsworth Church of Christ on West Good Avenue in Wadsworth, Ohio.

1 Peter chapter 3. Likewise, ye wives, be in subjection to your own husbands, that if any obey not the word, they also may without the word be won by the conversation of the wives, while they behold your chaste conversation coupled with fear. Whose adorning let it not be that outward adorning of plaiting the hair, and of wearing of gold, or of putting on of apparel, but let it be the hidden man of the heart, and that which is not corruptible, even the ornament of a meek and quiet spirit, which is in the sight of God of great price. For after this manner in the old time, the holy women also who trusted in God adorned themselves, being in subjection under their own husbands, even as Sarah obeyed Abraham, calling him Lord, whose daughters ye are, as long as ye do well, and are not afraid with any amazement. Likewise, ye husbands, dwell with them according to knowledge, giving honor unto the wife as unto the weaker vessel, and as being heirs together of the grace of life, that your prayers be not hindered. Finally, be ye all of one mind, having compassion one of another. Love as brethren, be pitiful, be courteous, not rendering evil for evil, or railing for railing, but contrariwise blessing, knowing that ye are thereunto called, that ye should inherit a blessing. For he that will love life and see good days, let him refrain his tongue from evil and his lips that they speak no guile. Let him eschew evil and do good. Let him seek peace and ensue it. For the eyes of the Lord are over the righteous, and his ears are open unto their prayers. But the face of the Lord is against them that do evil. And who is he that will harm you, if ye be followers of that which is good? But and if ye suffer for righteousness' sake, happy are ye, and be not afraid of their terror, neither be troubled. But sanctify the Lord God in your hearts, and be ready always to give an answer to every man that asketh you a reason of the hope that is in you, with meekness and fear. Having a good conscience that, whereas they speak evil of you as evildoers, they may be ashamed that falsely accuse your good conversation in Christ. For it is better, if the will of God be so, that ye suffer for well-doing than for evil-doing. For Christ also hath once suffered for sins, the just for the unjust, that he might bring us to God, being put to death in the flesh, but quickened by the Spirit, by which also he went and preached unto the spirits in prison, which sometime were disobedient, when once the long-suffering of God waited in the days of Noah, while the ark was a preparing, wherein few, that is, eight souls, were saved by water. The like figure whereunto, even baptism, doth also now save us, not the putting away of the filth of the flesh, but the answer of a good conscience toward God, by the resurrection of Jesus Christ, who is gone on into heaven, and is on the right hand of God, angels and authorities and powers being made subject unto him.

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2: It's 59 degrees.

Let's pause and consider some great instruction found in Joshua chapter 24. Joshua gathered all the tribes of Israel and called all the elders and their heads and the judges and the officers, and he brought them together and challenged them concerning what God had done for them. In verse 14 and 15, we read Joshua saying, "Now therefore serve and fear the Lord. Serve Him in sincerity and in truth. Put away the gods which your fathers served on the other side of the flood and in Egypt, and serve ye the Lord." In verse 15, "And if it seem evil unto you to serve the Lord, choose you this day whom you will serve, whether the gods which your fathers served that were on the other side of the flood, or the God of the Amorites in whose land you dwell. But as for me and my house, we will serve the Lord." Verse 16 gives the reaction of the people. "And the people answered and said, God forbid that we should forsake the Lord to serve other gods." We make decisions every day. We make choices. We choose to serve God. We choose to disobey God. Friends, we must consider the consequences of rejecting God. We must consider the fact that we must obey God to receive the blessings of God. Let's pause and consider the great things that we find in this passage. Joshua made the right choice. He and his house, they would serve the Lord. The people made the right choice. They said, "We cannot forsake the Lord. We cannot follow other gods." Let us make the right choice as well. This is Paul saying, and until the next time, pause and consider.

I'm Caleb Colley, and we're on the Rock. There are always coaches who are on the hot seat or in danger of losing their jobs. Sometimes a coach loses his job security because of some infractions off the field. In other cases, coaches find themselves on the hot seat because they've lost too many games. For example, while Mack Brown was the head football coach at the University of Texas, he was a model citizen, and even though he once won the national championship for Texas, eventually he lost his job. Many coaches who are on the hot seat are losing games, but not because they're lazy. Some have done their best and succeeded in the past, but due to circumstances seemingly out of their control, the job security is gone. A coach may face the sad prospect of losing his job, not because he's no longer trying, but rather because it's just not working anymore. Coaches in big-time college or professional sports is said to be a what-have-you-done-for-me-lately kind of job. Compare the insecurity that haunts many coaches with the security that comforts the Christian. A faithful Christian, one who's trying his best. God.

One of the strongest arguments for the existence of God is the existence of guilt. 20th century man has tried to deny the existence of God, but he is still ridden with the burden of guilt. He spends millions of dollars to get rid of his guilt complexes by consulting psychiatrists, simply to be told that he must not feel guilty because there is no eternal law to be transgressed or violated in the first place. However, no matter how much mankind considers itself emancipated from God, it continues to struggle with the sense of sin, the problem of guilt, and the need for forgiveness. The basic moral law which God planted in the universe is within all of us, and it is proof. One of the many proofs of the existence of an almighty God. I'm Jim Dearman with a brief message of truth for the world.

I'm Caleb Colley, and we're On the Rock. As a college football fan, I sometimes come across headlines that are hard to believe. Sometimes they're hard to believe because they tell about a player's amazing physical feat. Sometimes they're hard to believe because they tell about a player or coach doing something ridiculous off the field. Then there's another category that I could call bizarre. Recently, I saw one of these. It said this: "Want some air signed by Johnny Football? Today's your lucky day." According to this news story, there was an eBay auction for a can containing air signed by former Texas A&M quarterback Johnny Manziel. During the Aggies' season opener against Rice in 2013, Manziel gestured as though he were signing his name. According to the auction, and I quote, "Air is public domain. As soon as Manziel autographed that air, it became anyone's to grab." That's where I come in. I was at the game and watched this whole scenario unfold. I watched as the autographed air drifted in my direction. After fighting off several fans, I managed to take the autographed air into my mouth and hold it there until the game ended. Upon returning home, I blew Manziel's autograph into a small canister where it remains. Since eBay will not let me sell air, this auction is for the canister, and the autographed air will be included for free. There were other similar auctions, and they actually got bids. Can you believe that? That someone would bid on such an item is remarkable in itself, but even more so considering the numerous items for auction on eBay that really were signed by the same quarterback and that come with authentication. As silly as it is for people to bid on air, people buy into even more ridiculous things in religion. Consider some analogies between the auction for air and what often happens in religion. First, the auction offered something that, by definition, cannot exist. I mean, air cannot be autographed. Sometimes preachers make appeals to their audience that are internally inconsistent and therefore cannot be correct. For example, preachers appeal to their audiences to be saved by faith and not by works, even though belief itself is a work. Jesus confirms that faith itself is a work in John chapter 6 and verse 29, where he said, "This is the work of God, that you believe in him whom he has sent." And notice that faith is a work of obedience that is necessary for salvation, according to Hebrews chapter 11 and verse 6. Furthermore, some people say that baptism can be carried out by sprinkling or pouring water, but sprinkling or pouring is simply not in the definition of the word baptism. The Greek word that is transliterated baptism simply means immersion. Second, the person selling the air made a claim that could have just as well been made by anybody else. Anybody could claim to have swallowed the same air that came into contact with Johnny Manziel, and there would be no way to verify which person was telling the truth. Religious people often claim to know the truth on the basis that the Holy Spirit spoke directly to them or laid something directly on their hearts. I remember hearing about a man who said that the Holy Spirit told him, "You breathe the breath of fire." To say nothing of the odd meaning of this phrase and our inability to contextualize it in order to get any real meaning out of it, notice that there was no way to verify where the message came from or to decide which of contradictory messages is true when each of them supposedly originated with the Holy Spirit. The Bible teaches that the Holy Spirit communicates to us indirectly, that is, through the Word of God, not in a miraculous, direct way. Third, the auction had bidders. People are sometimes willing to dedicate themselves to worthless causes. For example, Jesus remarked that the Jewish leaders of his day, in fulfillment of Isaiah's prophecy in Isaiah chapter 29 and verse 13, worshiped God vainly or worthlessly because they taught doctrines of men instead of the truth of the Old Testament. Jesus said, "This people honors me with their lips, but their heart is far from me. In vain do they worship me, teaching as doctrines the commandments of men." Today, people similarly worship in ways that are unauthorized by the New Testament, by Christ's last will and testament. And they teach all manner of doctrines that cannot be found in this New Testament. This is probably because of two reasons. First, they are ignorant of what the Bible really teaches on these subjects. And secondly, they are gullible
Like a person who would pay for a canister of air, these people have naively believed something they were told by someone who did not have the truth as the primary objective. May we do better than this as we study and obey the Word of God. Join us next time on The Rock. You.

Just recently, not far from where I live, a woman ran a stop sign and was hit by an 18-wheeler. The very sad part of that is the woman was not alone. She had her 3-year-old daughter in the car with her, and she did not have her in a car seat. The little girl was thrown through the windshield and killed. You know, though events like this are heart-wrenching, they serve to remind us of a very important truth, and that is that our actions affect those around us. This woman's action, no doubt, has caused her some very severe suffering, but it extended beyond her. Her daughter was killed. Her husband, the little girl's daddy, I imagine, was traumatized. And I was told that the truck driver, though it was not his fault, got out of his truck and fell to his knees and cried. And now he will forever live with this for the rest of his life. Our actions affect others. How are you affecting people eternally? Will there be people that you know who will be lost at the day of judgment because you affected them in a negative rather than a positive way? I'm Don Blackwell with 60 Seconds about the Second Coming.

0: Now, a word fitly spoken with David Hayes Profair.
1: It was a man by whom one of our popular Christian hymns was written, Johnson Oatman, who challenged us to count our many blessings, naming them one by one, and it would surprise us what the Lord had done. I don't know of anyone, though, who is up to that task. It seems to me that if all the blessings we have the privilege of enjoying were numbered, it would be a figure much higher than that to which we are accustomed to counting. More than that, we'd experience a terrific enlightening with regard to just how extensive are the benefits, both material and spiritual, in our relationship with the Heavenly Father. Sadly, most don't seem to feel they are blessed, unless these can be numbered as material possessions. In reality, one can be blessed far more greatly with spiritual things than he can with material ones, and this remains true, even if material wealth seems to be in short supply. At Ephesians chapter 1, Paul noted at verse 3 that the Lord has blessed his children with all spiritual blessings in heavenly places in Christ. Perhaps you'd be both pleased and surprised to hear of a few of them in the limited time allotted here. For example, at Romans 8, Paul said at verse 1 that in Christ we are free from sin and its consequential death, and are therefore under no condemnation. This is because at 2 Corinthians chapter 5, we're told at verse 17 that we in Christ become a new creature. As such, we, according to Ephesians 2, are quickened or made alive again, spiritually speaking, in Jesus. At Colossians 1, we're told at verses 13 and 14 of redemption and forgiveness in Christ. 2 Timothy 2, verse 10 simply calls this salvation, while 1 John chapter 5, verse 11 turns our thoughts to eternal life.
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2: It's 59 degrees.
4: Welcome to Search the Bible. I'm Bill Brandstatter, the preacher for the Marion, Illinois Church of Christ. Great to have you with us today on Search the Bible. Today we're talking about being filled with knowledge. And Paul had a prayer for the church at Colossae in Colossians chapter 1, and he prayed that they might be filled with the knowledge of his will. We're going to talk about that today on Search the Bible. First, we're going to have a song from the Edmond, Oklahoma Church of Christ, and then our scripture reading, Colossians 1, 9 through 14.

And our scripture reading taken today from Colossians 1, beginning with verse 9 and running through verse 14. And I'm reading from the New King James Version. For this reason, we also, since the day we heard it, do not cease to pray for you and to ask that you may be filled with the knowledge of his will in all wisdom and spiritual understanding, that you may walk worthy of the Lord, fully pleasing him, being fruitful in every good work and increasing in the knowledge of God, strengthened with all might according to his glorious power, for all patience and long-suffering with joy, giving thanks to the Father, who has qualified us to be partakers of the inheritance of the saints in the light. He's delivered us from the power of darkness and conveyed us into the kingdom of the Son of his love, in whom we have redemption through his blood, the forgiveness of sin. That's our scripture reading today from Colossians 1, 9 through 14. That's the New King James Version. Let's pray together. Father in heaven, we're thankful for your mercy, your love, and your grace. We're thankful that we can study and be filled with the knowledge of your will through the scripture that you've given us. And today, through the writing of the Apostle Paul, we pray that you'll help us to better understand your will and to do your will so that we can one day be with you in heaven. Thank you for all that are listening today, Father. We pray we'll study together in an effective and a thorough manner. We ask it all in the name of Jesus. Amen. Again, after we have a song from the Edmond, Oklahoma Church of Christ, we're going to talk about filled with knowledge from Colossians 1, 9 through 14. Stay tuned as we search the Bible.

Again, we're so thankful you tuned in to Search the Bible today. And today we're talking about a prayer that the Apostle Paul had for the Church of Christ at Colossae. He said, "For this reason we also, since the day we heard it, do not cease to pray for you and to ask that you may be filled with the knowledge of his will in all wisdom and spiritual understanding." Colossians 1, verse 9. We hope as we study this passage and the passages near to it and close by it, that today we can have a special understanding and a special knowledge of what we need to be better Christians and to serve God faithfully. Christianity is a taught religion. Did you know that? Jesus said, "All that have heard and learned of the Father come unto me," John 6, verse 45. So we have to learn something about Christianity. As a matter of fact, in Hebrews chapter 8, when the Hebrews writer is talking about the difference between the Old Testament and the New Testament, and that a new covenant would come, he said that God's laws will be written in their hearts. And so we have to learn some things. And Christianity is a religion of truth. Jesus said, "You shall know the truth, and the truth shall make you free." And in John 14:6, he said, "I am the way, the truth, and the life. No one comes to the Father but through me." So we have to be taught. We don't just become a Christian because we're born into a Christian family. We don't become a Christian because we go to a church that preaches Christ. We become a Christian because we've been taught, and then we obey Christ. Peter put it this way in 1 Peter 1, 22 and 23, "Born again, not of corruptible seed, but of incorruptible seed, by the word of God, which lives and abides forever." Friends, have you been born again by the word of God? Christianity is a taught religion. It's a religion of truth. But a lot of what is taught today as, quote, Christianity may have more of an emphasis on emotions. But let me remind you that in Jeremiah 10:23, we read, "The way of man is not in himself. It is not in man that walks to direct his own steps." So we want to have the knowledge that Paul was praying about in Colossians chapter 1. We've got to have the knowledge of God. To be successful in the Christian life, then, knowledge must not only be present, but Paul said that they should be filled with knowledge. And the term "filled" here has the idea of completeness. James wrote in James 1:21, "Receive with meekness the implanted word, which is able to save your souls." Well, how can a person be filled? What is the source and the substance of being filled? First of all, let me suggest to you that a person can never get enough of the word of God. In 2 Peter chapter 1, Peter writes, "But also for this very reason, giving all diligence, add to your faith virtue, to virtue knowledge, to knowledge self-control, to self-control perseverance, to perseverance godliness, to godliness brotherly kindness, to brotherly kindness love. For if these things are yours and abound in you, you will neither be barren nor unfruitful in the knowledge of our Lord and Savior Jesus Christ. For he who lacks these things is far short-sighted, even to blindness, and has forgotten that he was cleansed from his old sins." Notice he says, add to your faith some things that you need to do. Practice self-control and perseverance and godliness. You see, we need to add to our faith the Christian life and all that it contains. And we need to add things to our Christian life. Remember, faith without works is dead. If you do that, you'll be neither unfruitful nor barren in the knowledge of our Lord Jesus Christ. So we need to be filled, complete. Well, someone will say, "Well, I studied the Bible already, Bill, and I feel like I know all I need to know." I'm reminded of the teacher many years ago who had a big jar and presented it in a classroom one day. And in that

and was, and eventually filled up the whole jar. And now, at last, he said, the jar is full. Sometimes the big things in our life prevent us from filling our lives with things that are very important. And even when we may think that we're filled with the knowledge of God, we can still add more. I've learned in over 30 years of preaching that I never know everything about the Bible, that I can always study more. But what fills a person's life? What is the source and substance of what fills our lives? Well, the source and the substance of our life is not to be worldly wisdom or worldly philosophy. And again, the prayer of the Apostle Paul said that you may be filled with the knowledge of his will in all wisdom and spiritual understanding. Paul warned the church at Colossae in Colossians 2 verse 8. He said, beware lest anyone cheat you through philosophy and empty deceit, according to the tradition of men, according to the basic principles of the world, and not according to Christ. Notice a couple of things that he said there. First of all, that word cheated in the King James Version says, spoil you through philosophy and empty deceit, according to the tradition of men, according to the basic principles of the world, and not according to Christ. Sometimes tradition gets in our way of being filled with the knowledge of God. We've just done things a certain way for years. Our parents did it that way. Our grandparents did it that way. And so we just assume that that's the way to do it. But that's not being filled with the knowledge of God, just tradition. As a matter of fact, in Matthew chapter 15, verse 9, the Apostle Paul said, actually, let's go to verse 8. These people draw near to me with their mouth and honor me with their lips, but their heart is far from me. In vain they worship me, teaching as doctrines the commandments of men. And so the commandments of men that were traditional, that had happened for many years perhaps, they were teaching that as doctrine. You see, when I'm filled with the knowledge of God, I don't seek worldly wisdom and I don't seek just tradition. As a matter of fact, in 1 John 2:15, John writes and helps us understand this a little bit. He says, love not the world, neither the things that are in the world. For all that is of the world, the lust of the flesh, the lust of the eyes, and the pride of life, is not of the Father, but of the world. The world passes away in the lust thereof, but he that doeth the will of God abideth forever. So the source and substance of being filled is not to be worldly wisdom or tradition. Number two, a person cannot be filled with knowledge without knowing the word of God. We've got to know it. And the Apostle Paul deals with that here in the book of Colossians. In Colossians 3, verse 16, let the word of Christ dwell in you richly. You notice some of these terms that he's using, being filled with knowledge here in Colossians 1, 9. Let the word of Christ dwell in you richly. A person cannot be filled with the knowledge of God or Christ without knowing what the word of Christ or word of God says. Well, let's look at some things from the book of Colossians and see what this knowledge will produce, because what it produces will be a great blessing in our lives. And we need to make sure we're filled with the knowledge in order to get the great blessings that is offered by the Word of God. First of all, in Colossians 1:10, he says, that you may walk worthy of the Lord. So if you're filled with knowledge, in all wisdom and spiritual understanding, verse 9, you will walk worthy of the Lord, fully pleasing him. We must be directed by the Lord if we're to be acceptable and successful in the Christian life. The word of Christ is now available through inspired scriptures. The Apostle Paul wrote, all scripture is given by inspiration of God and is profitable for doctrine, for reproof, for instruction in righteousness, that the man of God may be thoroughly equipped for every good work. 2 Timothy 3:16 and 17. And the Apostle Peter helps us in our understanding today by writing in 2 Peter chapter 1, verse 3, as his divine power has given to us all things that pertain to life and godliness through the knowledge of him who called us by glory and virtue. Did you hear that word knowledge in that text? That's what we're talking about today, being filled with knowledge. Notice his divine power has given to us all things that pertain to life and godliness. Where? Through the knowledge of him who's called us by glory and virtue. We have all things we need today. We don't need more and more. Some today believe in what's called a progressive revelation, that God has revealed things in the past and he's continually revealing things to us on a regular basis. Well, Peter said we have all things we need. Paul wrote
that we have everything we need to be thoroughly equipped

0: for every good work. So we have what we need today. The Word of Christ is now available through inspired scriptures. If we trust the Word of God, and as that text we just read, His divine power has given it to us. But our text also says, not only should we walk worthy, but then it says, fully pleasing Him. My goal is to please God. To walk worthy is to live in a way that reflects on the holiness of the Lord. In Ephesians chapter 4, verse 1, the Apostle Paul adds to this a little bit and helps us today. I therefore, the prisoner of the Lord, beseech you to walk worthy of the calling with which you're called. Then he tells us how. With all lowliness and gentleness, with long-suffering, bearing with one another in love, endeavoring to keep the unity of the Spirit in the bond of peace. And so we have to live a life worthy that reflects on the holiness of the Lord. We sometimes sing a great old gospel song, Worthy Art Thou, and that emphasizes man's devotion to God. So we should walk worthy. The walk should be directed by the Lord as we read and study Scripture. What's the motive for the worthy walk? Well, our motive to walk is not, obviously, to please men. In Galatians chapter 1, the Apostle Paul is writing about some that changed the gospel. And in Galatians 1, beginning in verse 6, Paul writes, I marvel that you are turning away so soon from him who called you in the grace of Christ to another gospel, which is not another, but there are some who trouble you and want to pervert the gospel of Christ. But even if we or an angel from heaven preach any other gospel to you than what we have preached to you, let him be accursed. As we have said before, so now I say again, if anyone preaches any other gospel to you than what you have received, let him be accursed. Now watch verse 10 of Galatians 1. For do I now persuade men or God? Or do I seek to please men? For if I still pleased men, I would not be a bondservant of Christ. So is our walk trying to serve Christ, is it a walk that involves the main emphasis of pleasing men or pleasing Christ? In John chapter 12, we read of some of the chief priests who believed in Jesus, but because of the Pharisees, they wouldn't confess him lest they be put out of the synagogue. And then in John 12, verse 43, John says this, For they loved the praise of men more than the praise of God. So the motive for my worthy walk should be in all things to please God. And there are areas of life where we're to please God. We read about some of those a little while ago. And some of those involve living a pure life. I must live a life that's directed by Scripture. Paul says, If then you're raised with Christ, seek those things which are above, where Christ is, sitting at the right hand of God. Set your mind on things above, not on things of this earth. Colossians 3, verse 1. I should try to get along with others. Colossians 3, verse 12 says, Therefore, as the elect of God, holy and beloved, put on tender mercies, kindness, humility, meekness, long-suffering, bearing with one another and forgiving one another. If anyone has a complaint against another, even as Christ forgave you, so you also must do. My worship should be acceptable also. In Colossians 3, verse 16, the Apostle Paul writes, Let the word of Christ dwell in you richly, in all wisdom, teaching and admonishing one another in psalms and hymns and spiritual songs, singing with grace in your hearts to the Lord. And whatever you do, in word or deed, do all in the name of the Lord Jesus, giving thanks to God the Father through him. Notice verse 17, Whatever I do in word or deed, I should do all to please him. So to be filled with the knowledge of his will means that I'll have a worthy or a fruitful walk. But next, I need to have also a fruitful faith, and it will be produced if I'm filled with the knowledge of his will. Notice that you may walk worthy of him, fully pleasing him, being fruitful in every good work, and increasing in the knowledge of God. So my faith then increases. Faith without works is dead, James 2, verse 26. A faith that is fruitful must be productive. A faith that is fruitful must be productive. And again, Paul comments on that in Galatians 5, verse 6. Let's look at that passage. He said, For in Christ neither circumcision nor uncircumcision avails anything, but faith working through love. So faith without works is dead, and the faith that's fruitful must be productive. Good works are those things which God instructs his people to do. And we looked earlier at Ephesians chapter 4, verse 1, and how we're supposed to endeavor to keep the unity of the Spirit and the bond of peace. And we've talked here in the book of Colossians how we should treat one another, part of the works of Christianity. But preaching and teaching are also part of the works. Go into all the world and preach the gospel to every creature, Mark 16, verse 15. Restoring the erring. In Galatians chapter 6, verse 1, the Apostle Paul wrote, "Brethren, if any man is overtaken in any trespass, you who are spiritual, restore such a one in the spirit of gentleness, considering yourself, lest you also be tempted." And also helping the needy. James wrote, "Pure and undefiled religion before God and the Father is this, to visit orphans and widows in their trouble, and to keep oneself unspotted from the world." Notice the last part of that. Pure religion involves two things. First of all, what we do to others, and what we do to ourselves. We help the orphans and widows, and we keep ourselves unspotted from the world. A fruitful faith. And so, good works involves preaching and teaching, restoring the erring, helping the needy, living our lives in accordance with the Word of God. And there's power in good works that can lead men to God. Jesus said, "Let your light so shine before men that they may see your good works and glorify your Father which is in heaven." So, when we're filled with the knowledge of His will, we'll have a fruitful or a worthy walk. We'll have a fruitful faith. And notice also, as we continue to look at Colossians 1, verse 10, which is a very significant verse here, "Fully pleasing Him, being fruitful in every good work and increasing in the knowledge of God." You see, we're filled with the knowledge in verse 9, and then we increase in the knowledge of God. Sometimes knowledge involves learning more as you experience more. And no doubt that's what this is talking about. It's not just a knowledge of the Word of God as far as just being able to quote Scripture or read Scripture, but I know more as I experience more, and then it helps me understand better the Word of God. So a fruitful walk, or a worthy walk, and a fruitful faith. Next, a fruitful strength that will increase in the knowledge of God. Verse 11, "Strengthened with all might, according to His glorious power, for all patience and long-suffering with joy." I can have strength. God is the God of power. Notice in Colossians 1, verse 13, Paul writes, "He has delivered us from the power of darkness and conveyed us into the kingdom of the Son of His love." The King James Version says He's translated us out of the power of darkness and into the kingdom of the Son of His love. Notice the kingdom was already in existence. They were translated or conveyed into the kingdom by God's power. And so God is powerful, isn't He? In Ephesians 6, we read, "Be strong in the Lord and the power of His might. Put on the whole armor of God that you may be able to stand against the wiles of the devil." Ephesians 6, verse 10. God is a God of power. In Colossians 1, verse 12, the next verse, "Giving thanks to the Father who has qualified us to be partakers of the inheritance of the saints in the light." Notice He says they were qualified. They met the qualifications to become saints in light, an inheritance in the saints in light. They were qualified. Do you know that the Bible teaches that to become a Christian, there are certain qualifications you have to meet? Well, these Colossian brethren met those qualifications, didn't they? What were some of the ways in which these Colossian brethren were qualified? Well, being filled with the knowledge of His will was one of the things they needed to do. And then we read also that they would be fruitful in every good work was Paul's prayer, increasing in the knowledge of God. But they had a knowledge already of God, obviously, because Colossians 2:12 says they were buried with Him in baptism, that is, buried with Christ in baptism, in which also you were raised with Him through faith in the working of God, who raised Him from the dead. Notice there, buried with Him in baptism. Notice baptism is a burial. Some places today practice sprinkling and pouring, but if you just know the basics of what it means to bury someone, you know that it means to cover them up. Baptism is a covering, buried with Him in baptism, in which you're also raised with Him through faith in the working of God. God works in baptism, who raised Him from the dead. Again, the Apostle Paul, who wrote that scripture, also wrote Romans 6, verse 3, and it helps us to understand a little bit better. You know, sometimes when passages are difficult to understand, we take similar passages to help us to understand it. In Romans 6, verse 3, "Do you not know that as many of us who were baptized into Christ Jesus were baptized into His death? Therefore, we're buried with him through baptism into death, that just as Christ was raised from the dead by the glory of the Father, even so we also should walk in the newness of life. So these Colossian Christians were baptized for the remission of their sins, Acts 2, verse 38, and they were Christians. And they were buried with Christ in baptism, and in that baptism, God was working. And at the same time, they were, as Paul wrote in Colossians 1, 13, they were delivered out of the power of darkness and conveyed into the kingdom of the Son of his love. Friends, the kingdom exists now. And in the New Testament times, it existed that individuals were delivered into that kingdom by being baptized into Christ. And in Christ is where we come in contact with the blood of Christ. And so we need the blood of Christ on us. Revelation 1:5 says we're washed from our sins in his blood. And you remember the Apostle Paul who was praying was told to arise and be baptized and wash away your sins, calling on the name of the Lord. Friends, if you haven't done that, but you need assistance in doing it, we'd love to be able to assist you in becoming a Christian by being baptized into Christ. We also have a free Bible study course we'd love to send you. Let me emphasize, it's absolutely free, no strings attached, non-denominational, Bible-based and Bible-backed. It's conducted strictly by mail. It's 8 easy lessons, and we send it to you with a self-addressed stamped envelope. And lesson number 1 comes 2, and then after you've completed lesson number 1, on the back is an answer sheet. You put it in a self-addressed stamped envelope, send it back to us, and we continue that through 8 easy lessons. And at the end of the correspondence course, you'll get a beautiful certificate that says you completed a Bible study course. Now, if you'd like that lesson, and again, the whole course, it's free. Simply write to Search the Bible, P.O. Box 52, Marion, Illinois, 62959. 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And our telephone number is 618-993-5534. Now, if you'd like any more information about the Church of Christ or maybe someone to come by and visit with you from the Church of Christ, we'd be happy to put you in contact with a local congregation of the Church of Christ near you. They would be happy to have you come and worship with them and be in part of their Bible class. We would encourage you to do so. And also, if you have any questions, be sure and ask questions when you attend the Bible class or worship services. Maybe there's something you'd like us to deal with on Search the Bible. 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Remember what Jesus said, "He that believes and is baptized shall be saved." Friends, have you been baptized to have your sins forgiven? Or were you baptized just to join a church? Or maybe you were just baptized and you don't know why you were baptized? Well, our lesson today talked about being filled with the knowledge of his will. We need to know why our baptism was done, or what were we baptized for. And if our baptism was not for the remission of sins, Acts 2, verse 38, we need to consider that very seriously and be baptized as the Lord commanded, "He that believes and is baptized shall be saved." Again, if you'd like that 8-lesson Bible study course, and don't forget also we have another 10-lesson course after that on the book of Acts. If you'd like either one, simply write to us, write to Search the Bible, P.O. Box 52, Marion, Illinois, 62959, and our telephone number is 618-993-5534, on the World Wide Web, www.marionchurchofchrist.com, or cocpreach@gmail.com. Remember, God loves you and we love you too. We hope you'll be back with us again next time when once again we search the Bible.
1: Hello, my name is Griffin Collins and I have an exciting announcement. We will begin releasing a weekly devotional on Facebook titled Matters That Matter. In these weekly devotionals, we will discuss topics that are important and specific to the Lord's church today. What does the Bible say about trusting others? Am I required to be faithful as a Christian? I pray that you will follow along with us as we explore matters that matter today.
2: It's 7:29. In Ephesians chapter 4, verses 22 through 24, Paul tells us that we must put off the old self and put on the new self. But what does this mean? Well, in 2 Corinthians 5, verses 17 and 18, Paul tells us that when we obey the gospel, God makes us a new creation. And since God has made us a new creation, we must actually be new people. We can no longer behave in certain ways because of who we are. We don't lie. We don't lose our tempers. We control our emotions because of who we are. We are new creations. We are children of God. So have we really put off the old self? Are we really a new creation? God makes this possible, but we must do our part. We must be who He has called us to be. I'm Jimmy Holland, and thank you for watching GBN.
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In the final staccato of Paul's description of love in 1 Corinthians 13:7, he gives four actions that love always takes. Love always bears, believes, hopes, and endures. The second one in this list is believes all things. And at first glance, it might seem like love is supposed to be gullible, believing everything it sees or hears. But given that Christians are to be wise as serpents and innocent as doves, Matthew 10:16, it is doubtful Paul is telling them to be gullible. Love doesn't expect the worst in people, rather anticipates their best. When it is disappointed, its true faith rests in God and His divine justice. As David Garland summarized it, love never loses faith. Love trusts God, always. It's interesting to note that faith and hope join with love as the abiding triad in verse 13. So now faith, hope, and love abide, these three. The greatest of these is love.

Hi, I'm David Smith, and this is In a Word. You know, sometimes it's easy to read the Bible and skip over the very small words in a text, and there may be several reasons why we do that. It could be that maybe we're convinced those small words don't really carry the significance that they actually do in a text. It could be that as we read the Bible, we're so looking forward to what we consider the meatier portions of a Bible verse that we just skip right over the small words. But I think in this program and in others on this station, we have emphasized that small words really do make all the difference in our understanding of the Bible. Have you ever been reading a Bible verse, and between one verse and the beginning of the next, there'll be the word and, or maybe therefore, and it gives you a sense of what he's trying to accomplish in the next verse? Well, today I want to give you our word for study today, and the word is but, B-U-T. It indicates a contrast in the Bible. And if we are not very careful, we can miss some of the most significant teaching in the Bible that is presented to us by way of contrast. The Bible writer will be making a point, and then he will contrast another point with what he's just stated so that our understanding of the truth that he's now presenting is enhanced by contrasting it, by showing this the antithesis to what he has just stated. And again, there's nothing especially hard about that word. It is a very small word in the Bible, but it makes all the difference in how we see some of the truths related to us in the Bible. And I want today just to observe a few examples from the Bible where the word but is found to show you why it is such a significant word for us to consider. Consider Matthew chapter 5. I'm only going to draw one out of many examples from Matthew chapter 5, but notice Matthew 5, 27 and 28. You have heard that it was said by them of old time, thou shalt not commit adultery, but I say unto you that whosoever looketh on a woman to lust after her hath committed adultery with her already in his heart. Notice what Jesus does. He is contrasting what had become the typical everyday understanding of the law in the mind of the people with what the true intent of the law was, with what the true exegesis of the law was. Many had come to believe, in this particular instance, that as long as a man did not actually physically commit adultery, he could do anything up to that point. And Jesus then says, but I say, he's contrasting the true understanding of God of this requirement versus man's understanding. Men say, okay, as long as you don't commit the actual physical act of adultery, you could lust after her. And Jesus says, but I'm telling you, that's not true. If you lust after her in your heart, you've committed adultery, at least in your heart, you've already done that. Even the lusting is wrong, Jesus says. Notice how the contrast here in this passage shows us the true intent of the law. How about Romans 5, verse 20? Moreover, the law entered that the offense might abound, but where sin abounded, grace did much more abound. Now, there is no doubt that sin abounds in this world, but I want you to notice the contrast that Paul presents. Sin abounds, but grace does much more abound. He is showing us the power of God's work, the power of God's goodness toward man to conquer the power of sin. Sin may be powerful, yes, but the grace of God is more powerful to show us a contrast between these two elements and the significance of grace over sin. How about Romans 6, 17? But God be thanked that you were the servants of sin, but that you have obeyed from the heart that form of doctrine which was delivered you. Notice that he contrasts their current state, being the servants of God, with their former state of being servants of the devil, and that the gospel of Jesus Christ, and having obeyed the form that he speaks of here in this passage, delivered them from being the servants of sin to being now the servants of God. And he uses the contrast, that word but, to indicate the contrast between these two positions. You were the servants of sin, but you are not now. And that word but indicates the significance of the transition of life in these people. How about 1 Corinthians 6, beginning in verse 9? This is one of the greatest examples I could give you in the Bible. Know you not that the unrighteous shall not inherit the kingdom of God? Be not deceived, neither fornicators, nor idolaters, nor adulterers, nor effeminate, nor abusers of themselves with mankind, nor thieves, nor covetous, nor revilers, nor drunkards, nor extortioners shall inherit the kingdom of God. Now watch, and such were some of you, but you were washed, but you were sanctified, but you are justified in the name of the Lord Jesus and by the Spirit of our God.
Honestly, just like we can do today, somebody could say, weren't you a drunk? And these people could say, I was, but I'm not now. Notice how that word but indicates a contrast, a huge contrast between their current state and what they were. Somebody could say, weren't you a fornicator in time past? But I'm not now. I've been washed, but I've justified. I've been sanctified. That word but indicates an extreme change in their position. Notice how that word but indicates contrast in the Bible. Then finally, one more example, Galatians 3, beginning in verse 22. But the Scripture hath concluded all under sin, that the promise by faith of Jesus Christ might be given to them that believe. But before the faith came, we were kept under the law, shut up under the faith which should afterwards be revealed. Wherefore the law was our schoolmaster to bring us unto Christ, that we might be justified by faith. But after that the faith has come, we are no longer under the schoolmaster. We are under the law of Moses until the faith comes. Schoolmaster, but now the faith. What's that mean? We are now under the New Testament of Jesus Christ. I want to encourage you, as you study words in the Bible and as you read the Bible, notice how many times that you'll find a work of Satan mentioned in the Bible followed immediately by, but God. Don't underestimate the power of that word but in the Bible that indicates a contrast usually between something that we ought not be doing and something that God can do on our behalf as we appeal to conditions of pardon and make our life so much better. But it's a very important word. It's been our word for today. I'm David Smith, and this is In a Word.

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1: It's 61 degrees.
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3: As an athlete, you must push yourself daily in order to achieve your fullest potential in whatever sport you play. That motivation must be spread into different aspects as well. In other words, you can't just focus on one aspect of the sport while forgetting the other aspects. And if you do, you will never become an all-around athlete within that specific sport. This concept is twofold. In order for our faith to remain strong, we must apply effort into all aspects of our faith, rather than just one or two. After all, faith is an all-encompassing concept, which requires an applied effort throughout. Each aspect of your faith is just as important as the other aspects. They are all equal, from prayer life to reading and studying God's words or showing godly works through our Christianity. All these things are equal and directly attribute to each other. If my prayer life suffers, then my studies and my works suffer as well. As Christians, let us strive to tone all aspects of our Christianity rather than just a few.
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6: Welcome to Good News Today, the program where you will always find good news, no matter what else is happening in the world. I'm Jim Dearman, your host for Good News Today. Thanks so much for joining us. And as always, let me tell you what's coming your way on today's program. Mark chapter 6, 1 through 6 will be our scripture reading, which is a part of our devotional time. And that devotional time consists of scripture reading, then some beautiful singing, and then a brief study of that scripture. Mark chapter 6, 1 through 6. We hope you'll get your Bibles ready to read along and study along with us. And following our devotional time, it is Be Ready Always with a speaker we've added, Roger Campbell. And we mentioned it last time that Roger is a very capable gospel preacher, and he is the minister, preacher for the Greens Lake Road Church of Christ. He preaches there, does great work in that fine congregation that is just a wonderful group of God's people in Chattanooga, Tennessee. That's where Greens Lake Road is located. Roger works along with his good wife Donna in that congregation. But he has done mission work. He and his wife have done mission work overseas in Taiwan initially, I believe, many years ago. In fact, he speaks fluent Mandarin. Speaks Russian, I think, too, because he worked in the Ukraine and also in Malaysia, a country in which my family was privileged to work many years ago with the good brethren in that country of Malaysia. And Roger is with us to deal with this question in the Be Ready Always segment today. Is God's church an important part of His plan, or is it just a secondary matter? He'll tell us how we can deal with that if someone asks us about the church in that very excellent segment. And then Leaving a Legacy comes your way with Leroy Dedman as he talks about the right direction. How can you, if you don't know where you're going, how can you know when you get there? I think that's how he begins this segment. It'll always have that great application, as all of his segments do, so you will not want to miss that. And then our final segment is our GNT Q&A, and today's question is this: does John 14, 26 apply to us today? That's within the context of the address that Jesus gave to his apostles not long before his betrayal and ultimate crucifixion. Does John 14, 26 apply to us today? That's an important question, and we'll answer, as always, from the Word of God. So that's what's coming your way, and we're glad that you have come our way. And right now, let's read together from Mark chapter 6, verses 1 through 6. Then he went out from there and came to his own country, and his disciples followed him. And when the Sabbath had come, he began to teach in the synagogue, and many hearing him were astonished, saying, "Where did this man get these things, and what wisdom is this which is given to him, that such mighty works are performed by his hands? Is this not the carpenter, the son of Mary, and brother of James, Joseph, Judas, and Simon? And are not his sisters here with us? So they were offended at him. But Jesus said to them, A prophet is not without honor except in his own country, among his own relatives, and in his own house. Now he could do no mighty work there except that he laid his hands on a few sick people and healed them. And he marveled because of their unbelief. Then he went about the villages in a circuit, teaching.

And we are back for the study portion of our devotional time. And our reading today came from Mark chapter 6, verses 1 through 6. Incidentally, there's a parallel account of this in Matthew chapter 13, verses 53 through 58, where Jesus came to his own country and came into the synagogue there to teach on the Sabbath. And we read about the reaction here. He came to his own country, but not many received him. You know, that's a reminder of another statement that is made that's a very significant statement in John chapter 1, verses 11 through 13. In John 1, verse 11, beginning, the scripture says that he came to his own. He came to his own, and the idea there is he came to his own country there, but in that sense, it's the wider use of country, not the area of Nazareth there where Jesus grew up, as in Mark 6, but, of course, Palestine. But the idea, he came to his own country, and his own, and the second own there indicates people, his own people. His own people did not receive him. So even throughout the land of Palestine, Jesus was not accepted by the majority, obviously, but especially in the area of Nazareth where he grew up, where they knew his family, where they knew his parents, where they knew his brothers and sisters. But back to John 1 for just a moment. In John 1, he came to his own did not receive him. But we have some interesting information then in verses 12 and 13.

0: to act further upon their faith and to become children of God. That's a very important text, very important statement about the fact that faith only does not save. It's the faith that leads one to act upon one's belief, repentance, confession of Christ, and baptism for the remission of sins. That's why James, in that great treatise on faith in James 2, said, "You see then how that by works," that is the right kind of works, works of obedient faith, "a man is justified, and not by faith only," not by faith alone. James issued a challenge in that same context. He said, "You show me your faith without your works, and I'll show you my faith by my works." Well, so that's just a side note there that reminds us when we say the text says he came to his own country. Here, the geography is a little more narrow here around Nazareth. He's rejected at Nazareth. But John 1 basically takes in all of his people. It does, and says for the most part, even all of his people, the majority did not receive him. But now notice further in our text from Mark 6, he began to teach in the synagogue, and many hearing him were astonished, saying, "Where did this man get these things? And what wisdom is this which is given to him that such mighty works are performed by his hands?" So they could not deny that his teaching was like no other teaching. We see that in the conclusion of the Sermon on the Mount, Matthew chapter 7, 28 and 29, when he had concluded these sayings, the people were astonished at his teaching or doctrine, for he taught them as one having authority and not as the scribes. And so on one occasion, the officers were sent from the priest to take him, and they came back in empty-handed. And when the religious leaders of the Jews said, "Why have you not brought him?" they said, "No man ever spoke like this man." So the teaching of Jesus was unique, obviously, and still is. But even the mighty works that were performed by his hands could not be denied. But even with that, there was so much prejudice in his hometown, so to speak, his home area, that for the most part, they rejected him. They rejected him. This shows the power of prejudice, doesn't it? And it also shows something else, that the miraculous, did not melt the hearts of some. Why? Because their hearts were not receptive. That's an important lesson, because you know there are a lot of people who might say to us, "Well, if I could just see a miracle, then that would help my belief." Well, John counters that in the latter part of his gospel account when he writes, "Many other signs truly Jesus did in the presence of his disciples, which are not written in this book, but these are written that you might believe that Jesus Christ is the Son of God, and that believing you might have life in his name." We don't need to see miracles. In fact, we can't today, really, because the miraculous gifts have ceased. That which is perfect or complete, the New Testament, has come. And Paul, in 1 Corinthians 13, made it abundantly clear that when that time came, those miraculous gifts would cease, because we have the completed revelation, the New Testament, to produce faith and obedience in the right heart. But that's the key. These hearts, for the most part, were not right. There's a lesson here too about a false doctrine in the religious world concerning the perpetual virginity of Mary, and that's man's doctrine. The key is, what does he say? What do these people say? "Are his brothers not with us here? James, Joseph, Judas, and Simon? And are not his sisters here with us?" So they were offended at him. Well, Jesus was the firstborn of Mary, and born like no other, obviously, conceived by the Holy Spirit. But she had other children. There's no perpetual virginity of Mary taught in Scripture. In fact, just the opposite is taught, clearly showing that's man's doctrine and not Bible doctrine. Well, our time is gone for our devotional time. Right now it is time for the excellent Be Ready Always segment we mentioned with Roger Campbell. Is God's church an important part of his plan, or is it just a secondary matter? Roger will tell us right now.
1: In 1 Peter chapter 3 and verse 15, the Bible says that Christians are to be ready always to give a defense or to give an answer. As people think about God's church,

0: They sometimes wonder, is God's church really an important part of his plan, or is it more of a secondary matter? How would you answer that question? The Bible says in Matthew 16 and verse 18 that Jesus made a promise. And the promise was, upon this rock, I will build my church. And as you and I continue our study of the Bible, we learn that Jesus kept that promise. Beginning in the book of Acts and from Acts to the Revelation, we read about the Lord's church being in existence in the first century. But our question is it really an important, even essential part of God's plan to save us? Consider with me a few thoughts from the book of Ephesians. For instance, in Ephesians 3 and verse number 21, the Bible says, unto him, that is, unto God, unto him be glory in the church by Jesus Christ throughout all ages, world without end. Amen. And so glory is given unto God in or through the church. That sounds important, doesn't it? Well, think about Ephesians chapter 5 and verse number 23. There the Bible says, for the husband is the head of the wife, even as Christ is the head of the church. And he is the Savior of the body. The Bible says Jesus is the Savior of some body. Well, what body would that be? In that same letter, back in chapter 1, verses 22 and 23, as Paul speaks about what God has done, the Bible says, and hath put all things under his feet, that is, under Jesus' feet, and gave him to be the head over all things to the church, which is his body. And so, according to the Bible, the church is the Lord's body. Well, how's that connected with Ephesians 5 and verse 23? Again, the message of Ephesians 5 and verse 23 is this: Jesus is the Savior of the body. Now, you might wonder, doesn't the Bible say that Jesus came to be the Savior of the world? It sure does. In 1 John 4 and verse 14, the Father sent the Son to be the Savior of the world. That's potential salvation. But in reality, Jesus is the Savior of his body or his church. That sounds important, doesn't it? Staying in the book of Ephesians, in that same chapter 5 and verse 25, here's instruction for husbands. Husbands, love your wives even as Christ also loved the church and gave himself for it. How did Jesus demonstrate his love for the church? He gave himself for it. That reminds us of what we read in Acts chapter 20. And as we've been talking about the book of Ephesians, Acts 20 is a record of a conversation between Paul and elders from Ephesus. And in that conversation, Paul reminded them that they were to function as shepherds or overseers of the flock or church of God, which he has purchased with his own blood. We read that in Acts 20 and verse 28. Think about that, friend. The Lord Jesus left heaven, came to earth, and purchased, that is, he bought the church with his own blood. That sounds mighty important, does it not? What about the uniqueness of the church? We read earlier in Ephesians 1 that the church is the body. We read in Ephesians 5 and 23 that Jesus is the Savior of the body. Well, how many bodies does he have? In a passage where Paul is emphasizing the unity of God's people, he begins in Ephesians 4 and verse 4 with these words, there is one body. Well, if the body is the church and there's one body, that means there's one church. The church for which Jesus shed his blood. The church over which Jesus rules as head. And the church which Jesus says. Is it true that God's church is an important part of His plan? It certainly is. I'm Roger Campbell, and this has been Be Ready Always.
1: Excellent segment from Roger Campbell. And indeed, the church is crucial. It's the pre-denominational church, we would say, because it's the church of the New Testament, the Lord's church. And that is the church that Jesus promised to build and did. And we have the pattern for it clearly set forth in Scripture. We're grateful to Roger for another excellent Be Ready Always segment. And coming up, it is Leroy Dedman with Leaving a Legacy after we take a brief but very important information break. You may have questions or comments about Good News Today. 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
1: 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We'd like to hear from you. Hearing from our viewers is always good news to us. Well, it is important that we go in the right direction, isn't it? And that's what Leroy Dedman is going to remind us about in another excellent Leaving a Legacy segment coming your way right now.
3: If you don't know where you're going, how will you know when you get there? Little Johnny was late for school, and when the teacher asked him why he was late, he said, "There was ice on the sidewalk, and every time I took one step, I slid back two." She then asked, "How did you ever get here?" He said, "I turned around and went home." I think the saying is basically true. We are either going forward or falling behind, as you really can't stand still. Especially this saying is true for churches. The Apostle Paul, by inspiration, said in Philippians chapter 3, verses 13 and 14, "Brethren, I do not count myself to have apprehended, but one thing I do, forgetting those things which are behind and reaching forward to those things which are ahead, I press toward the goal for the prize of the upward call of God in Christ Jesus." And again in Hebrews 12, verse 1, "Therefore we also, since we are surrounded by so great cloud of witnesses, let us lay aside every weight and the sin which does so easily ensnare us, and let us run with endurance the race that is set before us." He continues in verse 2, "Looking unto Jesus, the author and finisher of our faith." These verses and others remind us of the importance of setting our sight on Jesus. The Lord wants us to go forward and upward. It's very easy to become complacent and comfortable, which is a prelude to standing still. And once we stand still, everybody passes by and we begin to fall behind. As a church, we need to think about what it takes to move ahead. We must never be satisfied with the past or believe what we're doing in the present is all that we can or should do. 1 Corinthians 15:58 says, "Therefore, my beloved brethren, be steadfast, immovable, always abounding in the work of the Lord, knowing that your labor is not in vain in the Lord." To achieve all God will give us opportunity to do, we must be ready to move forward to meet the challenges of the future. We must take the admonition to hold fast. Revelation chapter 3, verse 11 says, "Behold, I am coming quickly. Hold fast that you have, that no one may take your crown." As a congregation grows, it is likely to face various challenges, and the devil would love to hinder us in our work. Paul said again in 1 Thessalonians 2:18, "Therefore we wanted to come to you, even I, Paul, time and again, but Satan hindered us." how he does this may not always be evident, as he is a great deceiver. Again, the Bible says, I fear lest somehow, as the serpent deceived Eve by his craftiness, so your minds may be corrupted from the simplicity that is in Christ. Through simple and seemingly harmless diversions, the Bible can lead us astray, or the devil can lead us astray if we don't believe the Bible. The Apostle Peter said, be sober, be vigilant, because your adversary, the devil, walks about like a roaring lion, seeking whom he may devour. God said to Moses in Deuteronomy chapter 2 and verse 3, you have skirted this mountain long enough, turn northward. So let us keep our focus and continue in the right direction.
1: Well, we do have to maintain our focus and make sure that we are moving in the right direction, the direction toward the heavenly abode. Our thanks to Leroy. Coming up, it's our G&T Q&A. Does John 14:26 apply to us today? We'll deal with that question after another brief break.

back for our final segment, our G&T Q&A. And before we get to our question that we mentioned earlier, let me remind you to take advantage of the contact information that we give throughout the program. We'd love to have you enroll in our Bible Correspondence course. It is pre-denominational. That is, it's based strictly upon the Bible, not denominational teaching, just the Word of God and the Word of God alone. We'd also like for you to like us on Facebook, follow us on Twitter, and we'd really like for you to visit our website, and there's a lot of good information there. In fact, you can watch archived episodes of Good News Today there, but we'd like for you to sign our guest book while you're there. Leave a comment and let us know how you are watching. Well, does John 14:26 apply to us today? The answer is no, because in this context, Jesus is addressing the apostles and promising them some things that do not apply to us today directly. For example, in this verse, "But the Helper, the Holy Spirit, whom the Father will send in my name, he will teach you," the apostles, "all things and bring to your remembrance all things that I said to you." Well, Jesus never said anything to us personally while he lived among men, but he did to the apostles. And he's saying that the Helper, the Holy Spirit, will guide them into all truth. So John chapters 14, 15, and 16 are in the context of the apostles here and the promise to teach all things and bring to your remembrance all that I have said. Well, clearly, that applies to the apostles. Now, that has been accomplished. And so I hold in my hand everything that they have revealed, and we have it in its complete, final written form. Thanks for being with us.

0: And now, admonition, brought to you by the Collierville Church of Christ.
1: Have you ever been approached by someone who didn't know you and they thought they did? Came up to you and said, "Hi, good to see you," and you're thinking, who is this person? The world's like that for a Christian. Oh, not that we don't know people personally, but 1 John chapter 3, verse 1 says, "Behold, what manner of love the Father has bestowed on us, that we should be called the children of God. Therefore, the world does not know us, because it did not know Him." Jesus Christ was an anomaly to the world. He was a contrast to the world. They didn't understand Him. They didn't want to understand Him. They rejected Him. And Jesus said, "They hated me and they'll hate you too." May I encourage you, be a stranger to the world in your daily life.
0: For more from the Collierville Church of Christ, visit colliervillecoc.org.
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3: Welcome to Good News Today, the program where you will always find good news, no matter what else is happening in the world. I'm Jim Dearman, your host for Good News Today. Thanks so much for joining us for another edition of our program. And as always, I want to tell you what's coming your way on today's program. Our devotional time, of course, begins every program. That consists of our scripture reading, beautiful singing, and a brief study of our scripture. And today we look at a portion of the Sermon on the Mount, Matthew chapter 6, looking at two verses, 14 and 15. Matthew 6, 14 and 15. And then it'll be Roger Campbell who comes along with another Be Ready Always and answering the question, what can I do to understand the Scriptures better? If someone asked you that, how would you answer? Well, Roger's going to help you with that answer. How do I understand the Scriptures better? And then we'll be walking and talking through Proverbs a little bit later on with Freddie Clayton, as he takes us back to the beginning of the book of Proverbs and looks at Proverbs chapter 1, verses 1 through 7. And then our final segment today is our G&T Q&A. And the question from one of our audience members is this: why did God almost kill Moses? We'll look at that from the book of Exodus, where that account is found. Well, that's what's coming your way. And again, we're glad that you have come our way. Hope you have your Bibles open now and you're ready to read these two very significant verses from the greatest sermon ever preached by the greatest preacher who ever lived, Jesus Christ, and the Sermon on the Mount. Verses 14 and 15, Jesus says, "For if you forgive men their trespasses, your heavenly Father will also forgive you. But if you do not forgive men their trespasses, neither will your Father forgive your trespasses."

0: And we're back for the study portion of our devotional time, and we're looking at Matthew 6, 14 and 15. As we mentioned earlier, this is, of course, part of the great Sermon on the Mount. And to gain the context a little more fully, we go back to a few earlier verses from Matthew 6, where Jesus gave the model prayer. Now, the model prayer is quite often called the Lord's Prayer, the prayer that begins, "Our Father in heaven, hallowed be your name." But really, it's really the model prayer, because he's giving the disciples an illustration of how to pray. The Lord's Prayer, really, and we've looked at this passage before, a portion of it anyway, is in John 17. The prayer that Jesus prayed just prior to his betrayal and ultimate crucifixion. That's truly the prayer that Jesus prayed, in other words, the Lord's Prayer. But after the model prayer is given here through verse 13, then we're to our two verses we're looking at. "For if you forgive men their trespasses," and of course that takes you back to verse 13, where he said in the model prayer, "And do not lead us into temptation, but deliver us from the evil one. For yours is the kingdom and the power and the glory forever. Amen." And of course, "Forgive us our debts as we forgive our debtors." That goes back to verse 12. So he comes back to the subject here of forgiveness following the model prayer. And he says, "For if you forgive men their trespasses, your heavenly Father will also forgive you." Then verse 15, "But if you do not forgive men their trespasses, neither will your Father forgive your trespasses." So forgiveness is a very important subject in Scripture, obviously. We must be concerned about our own forgiveness and whether or not we've met the conditions of pardon in order for God to extend forgiveness to us. But Jesus also enjoins, as do the Scriptures as a whole, the importance of our being willing to forgive others. Now, here he says, if you do not forgive, you will not be forgiven. But if you do forgive, then your heavenly Father will also forgive you. But again, just as the case is with God's forgiveness toward man, our forgiveness toward fellow man must be dependent upon whether or not man will repent of sin. So when Jesus is talking about forgiveness here, he's not teaching that we are to forgive regardless of whether someone who has sinned against us repents or not, and that we are obliged to forgive regardless. No, he's assuming here in this statement that repentance will be forthcoming, and that when repentance is forthcoming, then we're obliged to forgive. How do we know that that's the case? Well, because we have a passage in Luke 17, verse 3, for example, where Jesus said, "If your brother sins against you, rebuke him, and if he repents, forgive him." Well, that makes it abundantly clear, does it not, that our extending forgiveness to others depends upon whether they truly turn from that sin, meet the conditions of pardon. That's true of us in our relationship to God. God has told us through His Word, through the gospel of Christ, that to be forgiven of all past sins, we must believe that Jesus is the Christ, repent of our sins, that is, turn from them, confess Jesus to be the Christ, and be buried in baptism for the remission of sins. Then we rise to walk in newness of life, having been forgiven. And then we are to continue to walk in the light of God's Word in order to have that continued forgiveness, and we confess our sins to the throne of heaven. That's what John reminds us of in 1 John 1, 7 through 9. So forgiveness is conditional. It is conditioned upon meeting the terms of pardon. Well, that's true in terms of our forgiveness toward others, as we have said. In fact, in Galatians chapter 6, beginning at verse 1, Paul there writes, "Brethren, if a man is overtaken in any trespass, you who are spiritual, restore such a one in a spirit of gentleness, considering yourself, lest you also be tempted." So we're to make an effort to restore those who wander from the truth, but obviously, for them to be restored to the truth, they must be willing to repent. There's another passage that's a very important passage in addition to the ones we've noticed, that is Luke 17:3 and then Galatians 6 verse 1 and following. In Ephesians chapter 4 and verse 32, listen to what Paul admonishes there. "And be kind to one another, tenderhearted, forgiving one another, even as God in Christ forgave you. That last phrase is an important qualifying phrase. Forgiving one another, but upon what basis? Even as God in Christ forgave you. How did God in Christ forgive these Christians to whom Paul penned this letter, the Ephesians? He forgave them through obedience, their obedience to the gospel, believing, repenting, confessing, and being baptized. Therefore, the terms of pardon have to be met in order for us to be forgiven by God and for us to extend forgiveness to others. So what that tells us is there's a difference between extending actual forgiveness and having a forgiving spirit. And that's an important distinction. We should always have a forgiving attitude toward others, willing to forgive. But we can't extend forgiveness until the terms are met for forgiveness to occur. That's true of God's relationship to us and our relationship to others. Well, that's all the time we have for our devotional time. Time now for Be Ready Always. What can I do to understand the Scriptures better? Roger Campbell will answer that for us right now.
1: The psalmist wrote, "Thy word is a lamp unto my feet and a light unto my path." Psalm 119, verse 105. God gave us the Bible to guide our lives. There are a lot of people who would like to know the Bible better, and so they ask the question, what can I do to understand the Scriptures better? How would you answer that question? Let me share with you a few ideas to get today that will be helpful in our approach to the Scriptures. First of all, is it even possible to understand the Scriptures? Well, Jesus said this, "And ye shall know the truth, and the truth shall make you free." John 8 and verse 32. And so, yes, it is possible to know the truth. When Paul wrote a letter to Christians in Ephesus, he said this, "Be not unwise, but understanding what the will of the Lord is," Ephesians 5 and verse 17. And so, yes, it is possible. We need to have the spirit of the Bereans. Do you remember what the Bible says about them in Acts 17 and verse 11? When they heard the preaching of God's word, they received it how? With all readiness of mind. And they searched the Scriptures daily whether those things were so. Again, that's Acts 17 and verse number 11. That's the spirit we need to have. Let me suggest to you, when you're reading and studying the Bible, ask yourself some simple questions. First of all, what I'm reading in the Bible, who said that? The Bible came from the mind of God. He guided men as they wrote the Scriptures. But not everything that's recorded or quoted in the Bible was something that God Himself said. Sometimes the Bible tells us things that the devil said. Sometimes the Bible tells us things that opponents of Jesus said. So ask yourself, who's doing the speaking? What if I told you, in the Bible it says, there's no God? You say, well, I wouldn't believe that, but the Bible really says that. But you and I need to ask the question, well, who said that? And according to Psalm 14 and verse number 1, the fool has said in his heart, there's no God. So always ask yourself the question, who is speaking? But a second important question to ask ourselves is this. To whom was that message given? If it's an oral message, who was the audience? If it's a written message, to whom was it written? And if we'll ask that question, we'll save ourselves a lot of confusion and misunderstanding. For example, what if I tell you today that God told humans, do not eat pork? Well, that's true. In Leviticus chapter 11, we read a record of statements where God said there are certain foods that are acceptable to eat, that is, they're clean, and certain foods are not acceptable to eat, they're unclean. And we read about swine, that is, pigs or hogs. In Leviticus chapter 11 and verse 7, Leviticus 11 and verse 7, the Bible says, "And the swine, though he divide the hoof and be cloven-footed, yet he cheweth not the cud. He is unclean to you. Of their flesh shall you not eat, and their carcass shall you not touch. They are unclean to you. And so God designated the swine, that is pork, as being unclean. But I want to know, to whom was that message given? Stay in that same chapter, Leviticus 11, and go back up to verse number 1. There the Bible says, "And the Lord spake unto Moses and unto Aaron, saying, unto them, speak unto the children of Israel, saying," and then it began a list of food items they were allowed to eat and some they were not. My friend, that was an instruction that was given for the children of Israel when the law of Moses was in effect. But here's a third question. And the third question is, what about the context? The context are the thoughts or the statements found before a particular verse or the ones that come after. Here's a simple example. In Ephesians chapter 2, the Bible says that Jesus is our peace and has made both, B-O-T-H. Jesus has made both one. Well, in that context, who are the people that constitute both? And the answer is, it's the Jews and the Gentiles. And you go on in Ephesians 2 and verse 16, he's reconciled both unto God. Again, both, context, going back to verse 11, it's the circumcision and the uncircumcision, the Jews and the Gentiles. How can I understand the Bible better? Have the spirit of the Bereans to search. Ask the question, who's speaking? Ask the second question, to whom is the message given? And ask the third question, what's the context? I'm Roger Campbell, and this has been Be Ready Always.
0: And our thanks to Roger Campbell for another excellent Be Ready Always segment. Coming up, it's Walking and Talking Through Proverbs with Freddie Clayton after a brief and important information break. You may have questions or comments about Good News Today. 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
0: 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We'd like to hear from you. Hearing from our viewers is always good news to us. Please take advantage of that contact information. 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Right now, we're looking forward to hearing from Freddie Clayton, Walking and Talking Through Proverbs.
3: Welcome once again to Walking and Talking Through Proverbs. This probably should have been the first lesson that we covered, but we're going to cover it now. In the first few verses of the book of Proverbs, we have a concise explanation of what the book is all about. Proverbs chapter 1, verses 1 through 7 reads, "The Proverbs of Solomon, the son of David, king of Israel, to know wisdom and instruction, to perceive the words of understanding, to receive the instruction of wisdom, justice, judgment, and equity, to give prudence to the simple, to the young man knowledge and discretion. A wise man will hear and increase learning, and a man of understanding will attain wise counsel. To understand a proverb and an enigma, the words of the wise and their riddles. The fear of the Lord is the beginning of knowledge, but fools despise wisdom and instruction." There are several words in these verses which, although not precisely synonymous, they are nevertheless directly related to wisdom. And when you put all of them together, you have an accurate picture of heavenly wisdom. It is through this wisdom that men are enabled to discern their best end and to know how to pursue it by the most proper means. In verse number 2, wisdom is the ability to use knowledge correctly. Also in verse 2, instruction, which appears some 26 times in the book and is often translated chasten, The true meaning of the term in this context is discipline. This is that particular wisdom, the lack of the knowledge of which has ruined an entire generation or three. Parents disobeying this divine instruction regarding the discipline of the children are rearing animals instead of men and women. And from this failure in thousands of instances today, our children have become haters and even killers of their own parents. Prudence is the simple in verse 4. Prudence is a quality of wisdom that takes into account the future consequences of a person's behavior. Foresight and forethought are among the synonyms. The simple here is not a reference to a simpleton. It's used 14 times in the book. It's a reference to the opposite of a moral man. Therefore, we're talking about a sinner, a scoundrel. The word knowledge primarily means information of any kind. But in the book of Proverbs, the knowledge that is advocated is beneficial, especially as it pertains to the desirable relationship that a person has with his creator and with fellow human beings. Discretion is a quality of wisdom that has respect for what is desirable and appropriate. This is obviously contrasted with that which is the opposite, undesirable and inappropriate. Especially, it takes into consideration the feelings and the circumstances of others who may see our actions and hear our words. In verse 5, learning implies the ability to execute, practice, or apply information. A person may have a theoretical knowledge of how to play baseball, but no one ever learned to play the game very well without practice. The very word here, as used here, carries with it the imperative to obey. Wise counsels is also found in this verse. As any attorney will admit, there is no knowledge as important as the knowledge of when to find it and where to find it. True wisdom lacks in the recognition of Him who alone is Counselor, Mighty God, Everlasting Father, Prince of Peace, the Blessed Savior. The Bible is the residing place for such inspired information. Understanding is found in two verses, verse 2 and also later in verse 6. True wisdom is the last analysis, carries with it the dominant ingredient of what is commonly called just common horse sense. And we will find an incredible large portion of this very thing in the book of Proverbs. God, in the book of Proverbs, has made His divine will more easily understood. The fear of the Lord is the beginning of knowledge, but fools despise wisdom and instruction. Verse 7. This is not a reference to abject, spineless fear or terror, but to the awesome respect, honor, and esteem for God and His will, which automatically comes to every mind that contemplates the omnipotence, the glory, and the holiness of Almighty God. This expression is found 14 times in Proverbs. No man can ever become truly wise who does not begin with God, the fountain of wisdom. And he whose mind is influenced by the fear and love of God will learn more in a month than others will in a year. Friends, per God's definition and explanations here, are you foolish or are you wise? God's heavenly wisdom is available to mankind, and only people with bad hearts, bad heads, and bad ways would disrespect such. Questions or comments are always welcome. Join us next time as we are walking and talking through Proverbs.
0: Oh, wasn't that an excellent exposition of Proverbs 1, 1 through 7 and those key words there? Our thanks to Freddie Clayton. Coming up, it's our G&T Q&A. Why did God almost kill Moses? We'll answer after another brief break.

And we're back for the final portion of our program, the G&T Q&A. Why did God almost kill Moses? Well, the answer is found in Exodus 4, 24 through 26, as Moses is on his way to Egypt. And the verses say, it came to pass on the way at the encampment that the Lord met him and sought to kill him. Then Zipporah took a sharp stone and cut off the foreskin of her son, this is the younger son, we think, and cast it at Moses' feet and said, surely you are a husband of blood to me. So he let him go. In other words, the malady that had been inflicted upon Moses by God was lifted. Then she said, you are a husband of blood because of the circumcision. So the reason that Moses was stricken with this malady that was threatening his very life from God was because of his failure to have his son circumcised according to the requirement of the covenant. Now, why did he delay to do that? Well, the indication is that Zipporah perhaps had not been favorable toward this rite of circumcision, which was a part of the covenant God initially made with Abraham, and that Moses may have delayed as a result of that hesitation on the part of Zipporah. But then she realized, obviously, that his life was threatened, and she took it upon herself to do the circumcision herself, because Moses apparently was flat on his back and near death at the time, was unable to do it himself. But this was the cause for the very serious malady that was inflicted by God, and that is he had failed to circumcise his son. Which, of course, the lesson for us today, circumcision is not bound under the law of Christ. That was a part of the old law, which has been done away. But the principle is that whatever God has commanded, then he means what he says, and we must comply. And for us today, of course, we live under the new covenant, which tells us that God has always said what he meant what he said, and we must comply, hopefully out of love for the one who first loved us. Thanks for being with us.

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4: 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Hi, this is Jay Webb for International Gospel Hour. Since 1934, Churches of Christ have proclaimed God's Word through International Gospel Hour. Please stay tuned for another lesson on this program by Jeff Archie. Are you listening?
2: Thank you to our Jay Webb and greetings to all of you. We are delighted that you join us for our broadcast here from the International Gospel Hour. And today we want to think about that question that Peter asked in the long ago, Lord, to whom shall we go? We take that question from the context of John 6, beginning with verse 63. It is the Spirit who gives life, the flesh profits nothing. The words that I speak to you are spirit, and they are life. Jesus continues in John 6, verse 64. But there are some of you who do not believe. For Jesus knew from the beginning who they were who did not believe, and who would betray him. And he said, Therefore I have said to you that no one can come to me unless it has been granted to him by my Father. From that time many of his disciples went back and walked no more with him. Then Jesus said to the 12, Do you also want to go away? But Simon Peter answered him, Lord, to whom shall we go? You have the words of eternal life. Also we have come to believe and know that you are the Christ, the Son of the living God. You know, dear friends, when you think of it, there is none other to whom we can turn who will help us better in our lives than the Lord Jesus Christ. You know, it is of interest to see the background from the text of John 6. Very quickly, please allow me to note a few additional things from this chapter. Now, from Matthew's account in Matthew chapter 14, this time in John 6 was after Jesus had learned of the tragic death of John the Baptist. In verse 2, let's notice how great multitudes followed him due to his miracles on those who were diseased. In verses 5 through 14, let's notice the great company coming toward him, 5,000 men of whom he fed, and how they acknowledged about Christ. This is of a truth. Verse 14. How about verse 19, and let's notice a great fear of those who were on the ship and how Christ calmed the sea and ceased the storm. In verse 35, let's see a great assurance from Jesus when he said, I am the bread of life. He that comes to me shall never hunger, and he that believes on me shall never thirst. In verse 33, let's notice the reminder of the great Christ who came down from heaven and gives life unto the world. And six other times in this chapter alone, we are reminded from whence he came. And that is so important, for he is now there again to serve those who follow the Father. Hebrews 1, 1 through 3. In verse 60 of John 6, let's notice his disciples responding with his hard sayings, how they murmured about it or complained in verse 61. And in the answer, Jesus reminded them that his words were spirit and life in verse 63. In verse 66, as we note, many of his disciples went back and walked no more with him. How sad indeed that is. The lesson text of verse 68 in the question, Lord, to whom shall we go? The words of eternal life belong to the Christ. And also the certainty of the Christ, not only to believe in him, but to know him. From all of this, dear friends, let's note that we can know the Christ. And we know that he is always there when we learn of the death of a loved one, when we battle with disease and sickness. He is the truth to embrace and know in order to grow spiritually. He is the one who can calm my storms that rise up in my life and who can address my need to be filled when all else and everyone leaves me. Folks, there's a lot of power in John chapter 6, as in every chapter of the Bible. It is sad when one will turn elsewhere other than to God and Christ when the problems of life arise. Like Peter, let us ask, to whom shall we go? Well, there is none other, and there is no other answer. And we know to whom we should go. Paul affirmed that in 1 Timothy 1 and verse 12. He knew in whom he had believed. But for the next few moments, let's think why and let's think how. But first, a little word about our website at internationalgospelhour.com.
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2: Dear friends, we know to whom we should go. Now question, why should I go? News comes our way, a phone call, a social media post, a text. My, are we not faced with some of the most challenging of times when illness, sickness, death arises, struggles within family, struggles within our faith. Job was so right in Job 14 and verse 1 that man that is born of a woman is of a few days and full of trouble. And Jesus knew that man would have a troubled heart. He said that in John 14, 1 and 2. But he also quickly assures us within that text that he would be there. The wise man that built his house upon the rock and the foolish man that built his house on the sand had one thing in common. It rained on them and it rained hard, Matthew 7, 24 and 25. But you know, friends, their preparation for it determined their response when it came their way. And so we know whom and we see why we should go. Now let's talk about how shall I go? Dear friends, when adversity comes and troubles arise, what do we do? May I suggest the following to help as a guide, to guide us to the Lord who will be there for us. Number one, when you get tough news, all you can do is accept it. It may be health, it may be a death, a stunning announcement within the family. All I know is at that moment, it is the hardest thing to date that you've ever heard or faced. But dear friends, it is there. It is not an it is what it is. Dear friends, it is. It is there. And yes, it hurts us. It affects us. We think on it. We dwell on it. But at that moment, we know what we are facing. We know what is ahead. And now it's time to go to work. We are not alone. Everyone has been there. When the tough news comes, we accept it. And we go from there, which brings us to number two. Look for the opportunity at that moment for strength and comfort. Now, there's no better place to turn than to the Lord Jesus Christ and those he will put in our path. I mean, to whom shall we go? We see that comfort comes from God. Blessed be the God and Father of our Lord Jesus Christ, the Father of mercies and God of all comfort, who comforts us in all our tribulation, that we may be able to comfort those who are in any trouble with the comfort with which we ourselves are comforted of God, 2 Corinthians 1, 3 and 4. Now what this does, dear friends, it lightens our load. Others know, others listen, and others will help. Now third, see what pertinent others say and proceed onward. I'm referring to individuals such as doctors, counselors, individuals, ministers that can deal and help in that area of expertise. Keep the good attitude that God is in control and good doctors can be better doctors through the great physician who is able to help them, and for that matter, help and endow those who are helping you and comforting you. Let the doctors note the power of prayer is evident in your life, but please note the words of James 5:16. Confess your trespasses to one another and pray for one another that you may be healed. The effective, fervent prayer of a righteous man avails much. Now, dear friends, this is written to the Christian, not a person who is not a

0: could do is take the day that we have, focus on the next step, not the entire staircase, if you will. In Lamentations 3:22-24, through the Lord's mercies we are not consumed, because his compassions fail not. They are new every morning. Great is your faithfulness. The Lord is my portion, says my soul. Therefore I hope in him. We are not consumed. We're still standing that day. We're not going to look back at yesterday as Paul exhorted in Philippians 3:13-14. We're certainly not going to fret of tomorrow, Matthew 6:34. The fifth thing that I would bring forth is please do not blame God. When sin entered into the world in Genesis chapter 3, through the serpent's deception and mankind's accepting, God already had the plan to get us out. We note that from Ephesians 3:8 and following. When sickness hits, it's because of the sin in the world, and I will lay the blame at the feet of the one who brought it into the world. And dear friends, I don't have time to lay the blame on God when I am laying my burdens on him, Matthew 11:28-30. Dear friends, let's think on these things, and I realize that we've gone a little lengthy today, and usually we come back with an additional offering of a study material. If we brought forth anything of which will help you in what you are dealing with, please contact us through internationalgospelhour.com and click on the contact tab and let us know that you love the material called To Whom Shall We Go? We'll send this to you in Bible tract form. You can also call us at our 1-800 number at 1-855-IGH-6988. Leave your name, address, and just say, To Whom Shall We Go? And friends, we're going to have to go now. Thanks for joining me today on the International Gospel Hour. I'm Jeff Archie, and keep listening.
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2: It's an election year, election. That reminds me of a concept we find in the New Testament. The fact that we can be part of a special, elect, chosen people that belongs to God. I read in Ephesians 1:3-4, "Blessed be the God and Father of our Lord Jesus Christ, who has blessed us," verse 4, "even as he chose, elected us in him before the foundation of the world." Before God ever said, "Let there be light," he had a plan to have a people that belonged just to him, his spiritual family. Here's how we become part of that spiritual family. You're sons of God through faith in Christ Jesus, because as many of you as were baptized into Christ did put on Christ. When I'm baptized the way the system of faith, the gospel teaches, that makes me a part of God's elect chosen people. And I can live every day as a good day with Jesus, my Lord.
3: 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By signing up for this correspondence course, you can take the first step in strengthening your relationship with God. Let God's Word lead you out of whatever situation or condition that you find yourself in. If you follow Him and His Word, you will come to know the true meaning of life. Yeah.

0: Hello once again to Counterpoint. I'm Mike Hickson. So glad that you're with us today. Have with me B.J. Clark. B.J., always good to be with you.
1: Yes, sir. Good to be with you.
0: B.J., today we talk about leadership in the home. And as you well know, one of the divine institutions that God ordained many, many years ago was the home. And in many cases, there is sadly lacking male leadership in the home. Many men have abdicated that role. How do we counter this problem in today's society?
1: If we can only get people to go back to the beginning and the blueprint that God gave. I mean, think about it. The home is His invention. And so if He made it, He must know how to run it. And in God's way of doing things, He needed a leader. And it was His choice to make a male spiritual leader. The wife is not treated like a doormat. She's not treated as the head of the home, but she's by his side and she's involved in loving her husband. And older women are supposed to teach the younger women to love their husbands. Titus chapter 2 and verse 4 and following. And so when you read these passages and then you see what the children are supposed to do, obey their parents in the Lord. Mm-hmm. And if the husband treats his wife as Christ loved the church and the wife properly shows reverence for her husband, and you put all of that equation together, then you've got the home as God desires it.
0: That's right.
1: And that's not broken. Unfortunately, man hasn't been content with God's pattern of doing things, and so he's come along and he's really tried to rewrite the way the home looks.
0: That's right. So B.J., in order for a home to flourish and be what God would have it to be, wouldn't it need to be built upon the right foundation?
1: Absolutely. Psalm 127 says, "Except the Lord build the house, they labor in vain that build it." Mm-hmm. And so we can try all day long to build our homes on a pattern other than the one of the one who gave the home and made it. But that's going to eventually show the cracks in the foundation. And you know, Jesus told the story about the two houses that were built, one on the rock, the other on the shifting sand. And the house on the rock stood firm, and the house on the sand fell flat, because it wasn't founded on something solid. The home today in many places is not being founded on the solid, rock-solid truth of God's Word, and that's what we need.
0: I agree. So, I think so well said. Many, many years ago, Brother Robert Taylor wrote a book entitled, well, it was really about the home, the Christian home, and he said one of the saddest portraits in our nation today is the broken home.
1: Yeah.
0: And I think he was exactly right. And you know, B.J., we look at the home and we talk about the husband-wife relationship, the parent-child relationship, and it's evident something is missing.
1: Yes.
0: And in many instances, men, fathers, husbands have abdicated their responsibility, and in no way would you nor I ever want to diminish the role of the woman. But in many homes, I wonder, do mamas and daddies really understand what their job is, their responsibility is?
1: Well, that's right. There are too many absent fathers, and I mean absent in the sense that they may live in the house, but they're not taking a leadership role. Someone said that the mom, she knows exactly when the child was born, how much the child weighed when he was born, how much hair the child had. The father is vaguely aware that some short people are living in his house. Well, I don't want to be that father, and we need fathers in this nation, across the world for that matter, to plug in to their responsibilities and to be that spiritual leader that God intends for them to be. And, you know, I love the statement about Abraham in Genesis 18 and verse number 19, is it, where God says, "I know that Abraham will command his children to know me and to follow after me." I mean, you think about it, that's a real tribute when you can say, "I know him, that he will command his children and his household after him, that they'll keep the way of the Lord to do justice and judgment." That's Genesis 18, 19. I want God to be able to say that about me.
0: That's right, to have confidence in you as a father, as a leader in the home. B.J., one of the responsibilities that rest upon every home, every father, mother, would be spiritual direction, spiritual training. And Paul specifically singled out the father. He said, "And you fathers, provoke not your children to wrath, but bring them up in the nurture and the admonition of the Lord." And we can go back to the Old Testament. We look at the New Testament, and there are divine commands given to parents to teach and instruct their children in the ways of God. And sadly, a lot of parents today, they give a lot of emphasis to school lessons. They're concerned about athletics, et cetera. But when it comes to teaching their children about the Lord, there's a void.
1: So how
0: do we counter that?
1: You know, we've got to get parents to take the responsibility. The women are told in 1 Timothy 5:14, I will therefore that the younger women, and notice the order here, marry, and then bear children, and guide the house, and give none occasion to the adversary to speak reproachfully. If a woman is getting married and then bearing children and guiding the house under the leadership and in connection with the husband's leadership, then she is able to fulfill her God-given role. And you know, you said something about the teaching of our children. Deuteronomy 6 laid forth a principle that certainly ought to be characteristic in whether it's the patriarchal age, Mosaic age, or the Christian age in which we live. He says, the things that you've heard, he says, you need to command them to be in your children's mind, to teach them diligently is the way he worded it there in Deuteronomy 6:6 and following. Lay these words up and teach them diligently and make sure that your children know what's being said.
0: Absolutely. You know, in that same context over in chapter 10, Moses wrote, and now Israel, what does the Lord your God require of you but to fear the Lord your God, to walk in all his ways, to love him, to serve the Lord your God with all your heart, with all your soul, and to keep the commandments of the Lord and his statutes, which I command you today. And then he says, for your good. You know, BJ, how do we get parents to understand that what God has said about the home is for their good?
1: I know. Instead, Satan is constantly attacking the home and trying to get us to doubt that it. In fact, television's been a very, very strong influence in the wrong direction. You know, some years ago, ABC came out with another network that was on cable. They called it ABC Family. And they started tinkering with the family in that particular network. They then changed the name to ABC Family, and they had this little sub-slogan, a new kind of family. And the programming that they put on that show, on that network rather, was immoral. It was often promoting the promiscuous. And then you see them now changing that. They don't call it ABC Family anymore. Now it's called Freeform. Basically, the idea you're free to form and do whatever you want to do, shape your life the way you want it to be shaped, shape the family the way you want it to be formed and shaped. Forgotten in this whole equation is God's pattern for the home and the blessings that come from following his pattern.
0: You know, BJ, I think that's a tremendous point, and I want us to maybe look at the consequences of what you're talking about. I think in relationship to what you just said, Moses said in Deuteronomy chapter 11, verse 18, therefore you shall lay up these words of mine in your heart and in your soul, bind them as a sign on your head, and they shall be as frontlets between your eyes. You shall teach them to your children, speaking of them when you sit in your house, when you walk by the way, when you lie down, when you rise up, and you shall write them on the doorpost of your house and on your gates. Why? That your days and the days of your children may be multiplied in the land of which the Lord swore of your fathers to give them, like the days of the heavens above the earth. Again, God's saying, if you'll do what I tell you to do, what will I do? I'll bless you.
1: That's right.
0: And BJ, you know, you talk about this, you know, this, I guess, reinventing the wheel and reinventing the family. You know, God's way is the right way. And if we'll only follow his will, it works. And, you know, you think about the key to success, whether it be the home, the nation, whatever, it's attached to following the word of God.
1: Right.
0: So if we teach our children, then they're going to be blessed. If we don't teach them, then the dangers are very present. What about during the days of the judges?
1: Yes.
0: You know, if you look at the children of Israel, you'll see the consequence of people, parents, not teaching their children.
1: Absolutely. And that's something that led to generational demise, which led to the next generation not even having a teacher for what they did. And pretty soon, before you know it, man, it was so far away from where God was, because in those days there was no king in Israel. Every man did what was right in his own eyes. Judges 17:6. Well, how does the book end? In those days, there was no king in Israel, but every man did that which was right in his own eyes. Judges 21:25. That was a problem then, and it's going on today.
0: Absolutely.
1: People are encouraged to follow their own way of doing things, follow things the way you see them.
0: Yeah, and you know, you think about in Judges chapter 2, God talks about how the people were faithful during the days of Joshua, during the days of the elders who outlived Joshua, but then there was another generation came on the scene. So basically you have generations of people, and then there's a breakdown. Well, what's the problem? The problem is mamas and daddies aren't doing their job.
1: Right.
0: And I think, you know, look at the problems we have in our society today, the problems that are going on in the schools. Well, where do we trace those problems back? You know, what's the source of the problem? It has to be the home, BJ.
1: Well, that's where you start teaching children. And if you don't teach them about God and principles of goodness, then it's not going to be. If you teach them what our schools have taught, that are teaching, is that they came from animals and they're just highly developed, evolved animals.
0: Sure.
1: Don't be shocked when they start acting that way.
0: So BJ, you know, you mentioned Judges 21:25. And you spawned a thought there. If every man did what was right in his own eyes during the days of the judges, and that's what's going on today, should we be surprised at the violence, the mayhem, the demise of the home, and all the problems, the chaos? Should we be surprised?
1: No, because the Bible talks about Proverbs 12:15, the way of a fool is right in his own eyes. And then Proverbs 14:12, there is a way that seems right to a man, but the end thereof are the ways of death.
0: That's
1: it's
0: right.
1: A deadly way to travel. And Proverbs 16:25 says the same exact thing. So close to it makes you think that God is saying to us, I really want your attention on this. That's why I'm saying it so close together. Proverbs 14:12, Proverbs 16:25, and they both say the same thing. If you follow the way that seems right, it's deadly.
0: So BJ, how do we get people, and maybe this is the question of all questions, but how do we get people to say, you know what I'm doing is not working? And to realize there has to be a better way, there has to be a better standard, because, I mean, it's evident, BJ, the pattern people are following today is not working.
1: Right.
0: And so how do we get people to put trust in what God has said?
1: Yeah, I think you just hit on it, and compare and contrast. How's that working for you is a question we sometimes ask. If you follow the ways and the teachings of men, what does that do to a home when that happens? When you follow the ways and teachings of God, what does that do to a home when that happens?
0: That's right.
1: And you compare and contrast. And I can promise you, and this is unassailably true, if you look at the times in this country when this book has been the most respected and the most revered and the most regarded and reverenced and honored and obeyed, you'll find a time that was much better crime-wise and otherwise for the people. That doesn't mean there were no crimes, that there were no sins, but it used to be, someone put it this way, it's not original with me, but I like the way they put it. It used to be that to commit sin, you had to jump a fence, transgress a line and a boundary to commit sin. The same sins are being committed today that were committed in 50 years ago. The same sins were committed then that are committed today. The difference back then, you had to jump over a fence to commit the sin. Today, the fences are gone.
0: They're gone.
1: They're down.
0: That's right.
1: It's like every man is at a free-for-all to do what he wants to do. You think children don't pick up on that?
0: Yes, they do.
1: And they see it. They see the lack of direction in the home. Mom and dad don't really have any spiritual purpose beyond this life. And it trickles down to the children, and it hurts them very, very much.
0: Well, it does. And, you know, by way of success stories, what about the words of Paul in 2 Timothy chapter 1 when he talked about the genuine, the unfeigned faith that dwelt first in the grandmother of Timothy and then the mother of Timothy? And then Paul said, and I am persuaded is in you also in verse 5. And then over in chapter 3 in verse 15, Paul said, and that from a babe, from an infant, you knew the Holy Scriptures. And so it's never too soon to start teaching our children the ways of God. And you think about Timothy. Timothy became a tremendous influence for the cause of Christ. Mm-hmm. And I think that same seed that germinated in the heart of Timothy and flourished could do the same thing in children today.
1: Absolutely. Someone has well said it this way, that it's not that the ways of the Bible have been tried and found wanting. Mm-hmm. In so many places, they just haven't been tried.
0: That's right.
1: And you try them and see if it doesn't lead to a better home life.
0: That's right. BJ, one of the things that maybe as we think about the home we ought to talk about has to do with authority. And you mentioned earlier, Ephesians 6:1, children, obey your parents in the Lord, for this is right. There is a lack of respect nationwide for authoritative figures. And as the father figure, the spiritual leader, that spiritual leader has to instill within his children respect for authority. And of course, the mother does the same. But why do you think there has been a diminished emphasis on respecting authority, and how do we counter that?
1: In 2 Peter chapter 2 and verse number 10, he talks about those who walk after the flesh in the lust of uncleanness and despise government. And that's not talking about the federal government. Mm-hmm. It's talking about they despise being governed by anyone or anything. They are presumptuous, self-willed. They're not afraid to speak evil of those in positions of authority because they have really a desire to govern themselves. The middle letter of the word pride is the letter I. The middle letter of the word sin is the letter I. And sin is all about me doing what I want versus what God wants. And that selfishness leads to heartache here and hereafter.
0: Well, no doubt, BJ, no doubt. And I know you've thought about this, but the consequences of not teaching our children authority in the home is as they grow older, well, they're not going to respect authoritative figures in school, nor will they do so in the business world, and certainly not going to in the spiritual realm. And look at the schools today. Mm-hmm. School has become literally a war zone. And sometimes I ask myself, you know, how in the world have we gotten to this point in this country where multiple shootings and you know, casualties and people that are being scarred emotionally, physically, mentally. And so, BJ, how do we counter, really, a nation that's just out of control?
1: Yes. If you show me a nation controlled by righteousness, I'll show you a nation that won't be engaged in this kind of behavior. Righteousness exalts a nation. Sin is a reproach to any people. Proverbs 14 and verse 34. But what is righteousness? Psalm 119 verse 172 says, all thy commandments are righteousness. And so there is the key right there. If we can get men to focus on the commands of God and think about the righteousness that comes from following his commands, this would be a much better place in which to live.
0: That's exactly right. And you know, BJ, when we talk about the home, there are certain keys that are set forth in Scripture that will help mothers and fathers and husbands and wives to be successful. And I know this may sound like a broken record, but it really all goes back to one source. It's the Bible.
1: That's true.
0: And you know, sometimes we talk about forward progress. In this case, forward progress is backward, back to the Bible.
1: Right.
0: And I love how you began the program by saying, if we could only get people to see by going back to the Scriptures.
1: Right.
0: And you know, Peter said, if any man speak, let him speak as the oracles of God. Look, God's the creator. If anybody knows his creation, it's God. And God knows what is best for us. And, you know, I think about people today, they want to be liberated and they want to be free to do what they want and live how they want. You know, that doesn't work.
1: I agree.
0: And it hasn't worked.
1: No. And when will we ever get the memo on that?
0: Yeah.
1: You know, I don't endorse everything that's in this book or written by this author, but one book that's pretty telling is What If the Bible Had Never Been Written is the name of it. And the author does a good job of showing how the Bible has lifted up societies wherever its principles have gone and been followed versus societies that don't respect the Bible and don't have the Bible. And you see the decadence and the sinfulness and the debauchery of those places. It's easy to see how much good this book does when it is listened to.
0: That's exactly right. BJ, as we think about leadership in the home, and trying to help those who are part of our viewing audience. You know, two things stand out to me as I think about the home and particularly the parent-child relationship. Parents have to be interested in the souls represented by those children, and then they need to invest in those souls.
1: Right.
0: And I think, sadly, there is a lack of interest, and which would no doubt be characterized by a lack of investment. So how do we counter that?
1: I'm glad you said that, because if you think about it, parenting in the minds of some people is plopping your child down in front of a television and saying, hey, be occupied while I do what I want to do, and this will occupy you. There's not as much interaction or teaching. The teaching that's being done is being done by the television in the room. And someone has said that if you just turn your child over to television in their youth, by the time they're 18, they will have witnessed this many murders, this many, you know, sexual suggestive comments, this many. And you can't fill the minds of our young people with that kind of content and then expect them not to act like it, because as a man thinks in his heart, Proverbs 23:7, so is he. Garbage in, garbage out is the old principle. Whatever you program into a computer is what you're going to get out of it. And so what's the answer? Get back to showing the biblical principles. You know, the idea that Father knows best is one that we need to get back to.
0: Yes, it is.
1: if the Heavenly Father is indeed the ultimate role model.
0: Well, no doubt, because the Father does know what's best. And BJ, we live in a society today where social media is supreme. And it's not uncommon to sit in a restaurant and to look around and just casually observe others at their tables, and to see a family of four sitting there. None are interacting with one another, but they all have an iPhone, and they're all on their phone. And I thought before, you know, like here's a family, and it might be for a special gathering, but they're not even communicating with one another.
1: Right.
0: And so, you know, even when we're together, we don't spend time together. We don't converse and we don't interact.
1: Right. It's one thing to be in the same room together. It's another to be getting to know one another.
0: That's right.
1: And to be imparting information that we want our children to live by. And that's one of the things that we've got to get back to in this country, is teaching children the basics of life. It used to be the Ten Commandments were hung in every classroom. Now, from a theological standpoint, as one who understands the Ten Commandments were nailed to the cross and taken out of the way, and we're under the law of Christ today, Colossians 2:14, I understand that I don't want my children to live by the Ten Commandments per se, because I don't want them living by a covenant God nailed to the cross with the blood of His Son. However, having said that, I do want them living by the commandments that are also found in the Ten Commandments, with the exception of the one that never made the cut into the New Testament, and that is, thou shalt remember the Sabbath day to keep it holy.
0: That's
1: we
0: right.
1: don't have a Sabbath day in the New Testament age to keep, but there are nine commandments that were in the ten that we still have in the New Testament. And our world needs those commandments, and the world will be a better place if people will live by those commandments.
0: Well, let's just put it to the test, because you mentioned a moment ago about the Word of God and how God's Word is the answer for life, basically. Let's just say that we encourage people to follow the Golden Rule, Matthew 7, verse 15, and we know it by doing to others as you would have them do unto you. But if we genuinely respected what God said, and going back to the Ten Commandments, we would honor our parents, we wouldn't commit murder, we wouldn't commit adultery, we wouldn't steal, we wouldn't bear false witness, we wouldn't covet what our neighbor has. Mm-hmm. The bottom line is, we'd be a different place. It'd be a different place to live, wouldn't it?
1: It would be completely different. And every one of those commandments is the basis of jurisprudence, an American system of law. And yet sometimes even that is being ridiculed and departed from by certain people. And yet it's the very basis for a more moral society.
0: That's right. BJ, I think the thrust of every home ought to be heaven. And as parents, you know, we talk about investing in our children, being interested in our children. And you know what? If we or our parents, or our children rather, if we miss heaven, we've missed everything.
1: Right.
0: And so, you know, for a culture that has become so self-absorbed and so consumed with the world, how do we get people's attention to say, look, you're missing a golden opportunity? Mm-hmm. You know, how do we get them to realize heaven will be worth it all?
1: Right. When I was growing up, some reason, my mom tells me that I wanted to be, as I put it, a garbage man so that I could see the world, because they got to ride on the back of that truck and go all kinds of different places and see everywhere. As I got older, I realized that not a lot of people coveted that job like I did as a boy. But I found something else out. I can see a world that I've never seen except with eyes of faith, and that's what I'm living for, is so I can see the world in which Christ dwells. I can go live with him, be a part of his eternal family, and never have to say goodbye, never hurt, sorrow, ache, cry again. All that's available to me and my children and my wife and my family, if we'll all follow the same GPS, gospel plan of salvation, it can get us there. It can get us to our final destination, which is heaven above. That's where I want to go. I want so much to be a part of that.
0: And we want our family members, yes, to be there. You know, Paul said our citizenship is in heaven, whence also we wait for the Savior. BJ, I guess in closing, we've got about 2 minutes left. What would a person need to do to become a child of God, mm-hmm, and then teach their children, their grandchildren, what to do to become a child of God so that they might have the hope of heaven?
1: Right, we've got to acknowledge that there's not a just man upon the earth that does good and sins not, Ecclesiastes 7:20. And so what do I do about my sin problem? Well, Jesus came to do something about it by bleeding and dying on a cross for me. And if I believe that he is who he claimed to be, mm-hmm, I won't die in my sins, because that belief will then, John 8:24, lead me to Luke 13:3-5, repentance, and to keep from perishing. And that will lead me to confession. I'll say out loud, boldly, I believe Jesus Christ is the Son of God. Having said that, I'll be glad to do what the eunuch did, be buried with my Lord in baptism, rise to walk in newness of life, go on my way rejoicing. Why? Because my sins would have been washed away. Acts 8, Acts 22:16. And then, having done those things, my job, live faithfully. My privilege, live faithfully. My reward, enter into the joy of thy Lord. And that's what it's all about. And what we're trying to get our children equipped to do is hear the words, well done, enter into the joy of thy Lord.
0: Well, BJ, as was said just a few minutes ago, heaven will surely be worth it all.
1: Yes, sir.
0: So that's where we want to go. And that's where we want those who are watching our program to go. We appreciate so much the opportunity to come into your home each week. And we hope and pray that you'll study the scriptures and that you'll live accordingly. God bless you.

0: As a district attorney, today I handle 2,500 felony crimes and 6,000 misdemeanors a year. 70% of these crimes are drug or alcohol related. The misery calls.
1: It's 10 o'clock. 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
2: It's 66 degrees.
3: Hello and welcome again to Counterpoint. I'm Mike Hickson. We are so thankful that you're a part of our program today. We hope and pray that what we say will help you in your spiritual journey. B.J. Clark is with me as always, and we're grateful for the opportunity to study together. We invite you, if you have a question, a comment, even a criticism, we'd love to hear from you. We're going to be talking today about the theme, The Devil is a Liar. Please stay tuned. B.J., as we think about this topic, the devil is a liar, the first thought, John 8, verse 44, where Jesus identified the devil as a murderer and a liar, taking us all the way back to Genesis chapters 2 and 3. Mm-hmm. Now, you remember when God placed Adam and, of course, his wife, Eve, in the Garden of Eden, God had given a very specific command. It was clear, crystal clear. It was concise. They were not to eat of the tree of the knowledge of good and evil. God said, the day you eat thereof, you will surely die. So chapter 3, we have the serpent in the garden, and the Bible talks about his subtlety. He was cunning, and he begins to interrogate Mother Eve. And you remember when she said, of every tree of the garden we may freely eat, but of the tree which is in the midst of the garden, God has said, you're not to eat nor touch, lest you die. Now, God didn't say they were not to touch it, but they were not to eat it. And the devil said, you will not surely die. That was a blatant lie. And what's so sad, Eve, as well as Adam, they knew the command of Almighty God. God didn't use a lot of verbiage to say, here's the deal. You're not to eat of this specific tree. The day you eat, you'll die. And yet, she was deceived. Mm-hmm. A lot of folks today, BJ, they hear a lot of different things that are said that, quite frankly, are not found in this book. Right. The devil uses false teaching to circumvent the faith of people. So how do we counter the gullibility of some folks?
4: Yeah, part of it is about showing the consequences of that lie. It's really not too far-fetched to say that was the most destructive lie that has ever been told. Because think of what it led to. Eve believed it, obeyed the premise of the lie that, oh, there will be no consequence for what I'm going to do, even though God said there would be. And then sin entered into the world because a lie was heard, a lie was believed, a lie was obeyed.
3: That's right.
4: And Satan is still trying that same modus operandi today. He tried to convince them that there was something that would make them happy, that God knew would make them happy, but God wouldn't let them have it. And so he's trying to hold you back from what true happiness would be. Satan still tries to convince you and me and all of our viewers that there's one thing that we want that God won't let us have. It's because he's a killjoy and he doesn't want you to be happy. And that lie continues to do its destructive work. And how do we counter it? By going back and showing truth versus lies. And I heard this illustration years ago about darkness versus light, and that there was this debate going on between this cave and the darkness that dwelled inside that cave and the sun. And the darkness inside the cave said to the sun, my darkness is more powerful than your light. And the sun walked into the cave and said, where is your darkness? And the point is that there's more power in truth than there is in error. That's and true. The truth of God's word is powerful enough to counteract the lies of the devil.
3: Well, so true. And, you know, if you look at Genesis chapter 3, the devil used, you know, there are certain tools in his toolbox. The lust of the flesh, the lust of the eyes, the pride of life. The devil appealed to all of those things in the overtures that he made to Eve. So if he used those tactics then and was successful, then it would only stand to reason he would use those same tactics today to deceive and disrupt the souls of people.
4: In fact, to show you how brazen he is, As you know, he used those same exact tactics, or tried to use those same exact tactics, on the Lord Jesus himself.
5: Sure did.
4: Think lust of the flesh, that's what tastes good. Lust of the eyes, that's what looks good. Pride of life, that's what would make me look good. So we see him tempting Jesus, and he says, wouldn't this bread taste good? And Jesus had been fasting for 40 days. If I commanded these stones to be, why don't you command these stones to be made bread? Wouldn't that taste good right now? Wouldn't some bread taste good right now? Appealing to the lust of the flesh.
5: Right.
4: Then shows him all the kingdoms. Look at this. Look at this, the lust of the eyes. And if you're really the Son of God, prove it by casting yourself down. Show that you are somebody. Pride of life.
5: Mm-hmm.
4: Jesus conquered every one of those temptations, it is written. And that is exactly what we need to be doing to counteract the lies of the devil. Get so much truth in us that the lies of the devil cannot get in and find a foothold.
5: You know, John said, beloved, believe not every spirit, every teacher. Try the spirits, teachers. Why? Because many false prophets have gone out into the world. When you go back and look at Genesis chapter 2 and what the devil said to Mother Eve, I was listening to a brother on Wednesday nights at Olive Branch. We have different men in the congregation that are now doing the devotionals, trying to give them some practice, and I think it's been a great thing.
4: Yeah.
5: One of the brothers was talking about, as he gave the devotional the other night, he made mention of the fact that when he lived up north, that the city he was living in, he said there was a large Baptist church there. And so he made contact with the preacher and said, I'd like to just meet with you and talk to you about what the Bible says. And he said that they got together, and he said, the first thing, they go to Acts 2:38. Mm-hmm. And he said, the Baptist preacher, he said, I know that this passage says what it says and means what it means. He said, but it really doesn't say what it says and mean what it means. And he said, okay. And, of course, he was trying to say that we're baptized because we've already been saved, rather than we're baptized to be saved. And this brother said that this guy made about three different points and basically undermining everything that the scripture had to say.
4: Mm-hmm.
5: And so, you know, when I go back to the garden and I hear the devil saying, you know, you won't die. Well, when I hear preachers saying, okay, I know the text says what it says and means what it means, but it really doesn't, then that ought to be a red flag right off the bat. And Paul said, prove all things, test all things. We've got to be willing to put to the test what we hear. If it doesn't meet the litmus test of truth, it needs to be discarded. So, you know, how do you counter a world that is chock full of denominational doctrines that, when upon further investigation, don't meet the litmus test?
4: Right. Saturate the minds of people with truth, and that we can get that error out. Sometimes we have to pull the weeds up before we can plant the good seed. And so the seed of the kingdom is the Word of God, Luke 8:11. And if we can get that seed into the right kinds of hearts, honest and good hearts, Luke 8:15, then we can eradicate some of the error. Look, there are examples of people that believe things erroneously and were brought out of it. Saul of Tarsus is a tremendous example, because he says in Acts 26:9, I verily thought within myself that I ought to do many things contrary to the name of Jesus of Nazareth. At the time he was doing those things, he was doing them in good conscience. In fact, he would stand before the council in Acts 23:1 and say, men and brethren, I've lived in all good conscience before God until this day. Saul, do you mean that even when you were persecuting the church, you thought God was proud of you? Yes, and that shouldn't be shocking, because what did Jesus warn in John 16:2? He said, the time will come when he that killeth you will think he's doing God a service.
5: Mm-hmm.
4: And so we know that sincerely believing something in your heart doesn't make it so. So we've got to differentiate. Is it truth, or am I just been led to believe it's truth? Jacob saw the bloody garment that had been dipped in the animal blood by the boys and concluded, without doubt, is what he said. Without doubt, Joseph is rent in pieces, Genesis 37, 35. Joseph was very much alive.
5: And he said, I'll go down to my grave mourning.
4: And all those tears he shed, wouldn't they have been genuine tears that were heartfelt?
5: Without
4: but they
5: question.
4: Were based on what?
5: A lie.
4: And so a lie can be so destructive. That's why it's important not to just assume that what we've heard is true. Jesus, no wonder, says, you've heard that it hath been said. Six times he says that in the Sermon on the Mount. And three of those six, he says, you've heard it of old time. So this has been something that people have been hearing for all these years. And the longer you hear something that's not true, the more likely you are to believe, well, maybe it is true, because a lot of people have believed that.
5: Well, you know what? Just because a lot of folks are on the same boat,

0: day, God said, because there were prophets in Jeremiah's day. God says, I didn't send them, but they ran. They prophesied, Jeremiah 14:14 and following. And you see these people today who are going out claiming God gave me this information. And how do I know? Well, the noble Bereans show us the key That's to right. this. They searched the scriptures daily, whether those things were so. They sought confirmation. Mike, I know you remember the young man in 1 Kings 13 who was told by God to go tell the king what was going to happen and not to go eat with him, not to go back the same, you know, another way. And so a prophet comes to him and says, God told me to tell you it's okay for you to come home with me. And then the scripture simply says, 1 Kings 13:18, but he lied unto him. The young man believed the lie. You know what he should have done? He should have said, look, I know what God's marching orders were to me. And unless God gives me a sign, a verifiable sign that he's changing those orders, I'm not changing. Mm-hmm. I'm going to do exactly what God said. I'm not going to believe you just because you say it's so. Galatians 1, though we or an angel from heaven preach any other gospel to you than that which we have preached, mm-hmm. let him be accursed, Galatians 1:8-9. So all those things show us the need to verify.
1: Absolutely. Yeah, you know, sometimes what we think and what is truth are poles apart. You remember 2 Kings chapter 5, Naaman?
0: Yeah.
1: When he was instructed to go and to dip 7 times in the River Jordan, and it didn't quite coincide with what he thought the prophet would say. And so the record says his sentiments expressed, behold, I thought. And I wonder how many people on the Day of Judgment will say, well, you know, Lord, I thought this. We got to make sure that we base our faith on divine truth.
0: And doesn't Jesus make that very point in Matthew 7 when he says, many will say to me in that day, Lord, Lord, look, these aren't atheists. These aren't even Jews who denied his messiahship. They're calling him Lord. And he says, they're going to say, Lord, Lord, have we not prophesied in thy name? And cast out devils, they would claim, in your name done many wonderful works. And Jesus says, he'll look at that same religious group, religious, active, and zealous for what they believed. And he's going to look at that same group and said, I never knew you. Mm-hmm. Never knew us. How could you not know us? We know you. They thought that he knew them, but it's not enough to think that he knows them. In fact, Matthew 7:21 is the key to this. Not everyone that says to me, Lord, Lord, shall enter into the kingdom of heaven, but he that doeth the will of my Father which is in heaven. If those people in verses 22 and 23 had done the will of the Father in heaven in the totality it required, they would have been known by Christ. And
1: that's it.
0: That's what we need today.
1: And you know, BJ, we talk about the devil as a liar. The devil uses false doctrine to deceive and destroy. I mean, that's his goal. That was his goal in the garden. It's his goal today. The devil knows he's got a date with destiny. That is in Matthew chapter 25. Jesus said he'll say to the devil on the final day, depart from me, you cursed, into everlasting fire prepared for the devil and his angels. And so, you know, you hear people in the religious world that are trying to minimize the importance of being baptized. They'll say, well, you know, you don't have to be baptized to be saved. Well, who's behind that? The devil is. You don't have to be a member of the church to go to heaven. Or it really doesn't matter how you worship God. I mean, as long as you're sincere and genuine, you know, you can just approach him any way you want. Well, that's not what the Bible says.
0: No.
1: So how do we counter this lax attitude toward Scripture?
0: Yeah, we've got to show them the consequence of rejecting truth and the importance of doing that double check that we talked about. You know, we think about the devil and his approach throughout Scripture has been to deceive and to cause men to believe things that weren't so. And every time that people leave error, it's because the truth has been presented to them and they've got a chance to buy the truth

0: And once you buy it, don't ever sell it. Proverbs 23:23, truth is so precious, a commodity, that you should give up anything you have to get it. And then once you get it, you don't ever sell it. You don't sell out. Some people have sold out because they think that this will give them a chance to do things they want to do, even if it means violate the truth. And that's a deadly, deadly direction to go.
1: Yes, sir. You know, BJ, there are some folks that have bought into the devil's lie that you can't really be happy as a Christian because the Christian life is filled with you can't do this, you can't do that. And so they accentuate the negative over the positive, the blessings, the joy, the peace that we have in Christ. And quite frankly, what the world offers is substandard and superficial at best. And there are a lot of folks that have bought into that. You know, they've tried to find happiness and contentment and satisfaction in the world. Solomon did. Mm-hmm. And you know what? They always come up wanting.
0: There's this, and that gets you back to the Garden of Eden. There's something God won't let you have. If you could just get it, you'd finally know true fulfillment and happiness. As you go through Scripture in Ecclesiastes, Solomon was duped. Even the same man that had said, trust in the Lord with all your heart, lean not to your own understanding, turned around and thought, maybe I can find fulfillment in wisdom, earthly wisdom. No. Maybe I can find it in wealth. No. Maybe I can find it in wine. No. Maybe I can find it in women. No. All of those things he tried, and he says, you know what the bottom line is after I went in all those different directions? Emptiness. I hated life. He said, I hated living. That's what the devil's biggest lie is still trying to get people to do is chase this, chase that, chase this. And you finally grab it and you think, oh, I've got it. I've got it now. Okay, open up your hand and show us what you've got. Empty. There's nothing there. It's illusory. And the devil wants people to fall for this lie that if you just made a little more money, had a better house, a nicer car, a fancier wardrobe, and more in savings, you'd finally know true joy and happiness. And it's a lie right out of hell.
1: You know, great point. You know, BJ, the philosophy of the world, I really think is summed up in Luke 12, the rich farmer.
0: Yeah.
1: You know, business is good. Life's great. I'm making a lot of money. I'm going to expand my base of operation, pull down my barns, build greater, enjoy all the things that I have, eat, drink, be merry. And yet he forgot the one thing that we all have to face at some point in time in life, and that is our demise, the fact that we're going to die. And so all of this stuff that he's, you know, he's put all of his eggs in one basket, his treasures on earth, not in heaven. And so when it's all said and done, who's the winner, who's the loser?
0: Yeah. And you triggered a thought when you just said that, because the reason Jesus even told that parable was precipitated by a man that after Jesus was talking about such sacred things as the blasphemy against the Holy Spirit and things that really ought to arrest someone's attention, a man in the crowd interrupts Jesus and says, Master, make my brother divide the inheritance with me. And I find it fascinating to look at the response of Jesus. First, he says, unto him, man, who made me a judge or a divider over you? It's not really my business to divide your family inheritance. But then it says, and he said unto them, the whole crowd, take heed, beware of covetousness. A man's life doesn't consist in the abundance. Then he tells that parable. And I got to looking one day and notice that if you go through the rest of the book of Luke, essentially every chapter has something in it that deals with the way that man deals with money. You get to some of the more famed examples, Luke 16, the rich man and Lazarus, and how the rich man had everything he could possibly dream of. Most folks, if you showed them this picture of the rich man faring sumptuously every day with his fine wardrobe and gated house, in a house inside of a gated community, they'd say, yeah, I'll take that, and then show them Lazarus at the gate trying to just get the dogs to lick his sores and looking for crumbs. Which one of those two men would you rather be? You know, the sad thing is, Mike, most folk would say, put me in that mansion.
1: Yes, sir.
0: And then when they die, what?
1: Nothing.
0: And here's the Lazarus. He doesn't have anything in life. The moment he dies, he has everything. He has everything that the rich man wanted. What a reversal of fortune.
1: Yes, sir. You know, it's interesting in Matthew 6 when Jesus talks about the importance of laying up treasures in heaven versus treasures on earth. Now, nothing wrong with being wealthy. A lot of good people have been wealthy. Abraham was rich. But when that becomes the totality of life, you know, you're zeroed in on making money, building your business, et cetera, anything that comes between you and God, there's a problem.
0: Mm-hmm.
1: And I was reading the other day about a gentleman. If I were to call his name, people would know it. But 91 years old, worth over $100 billion. Now, I can't wrap my mind around that.
0: No.
1: $100 billion? The guy has no financial worries, but he's 91 years old. And he's an unbeliever. So, yeah, he's wealthy here. I mean, he's got anything and everything you could ever want. He's got power. He's got, you know, lots of land, property, business. He's got all the bells and whistles. But he's not rich where it's really important.
0: Right.
1: And so, you know, I think about us, you know. We, you know, God's blessed us. We're blessed in many, many ways, materially, economically. But we don't have that kind of wealth. But in Christ, your wealth only increases as you get older. When you're in the world, your base of wealth is diminishing because you're getting closer to stepping outside this world and you're going to be on the plains of eternity and you have nothing. That's a frightening thought.
0: Oh, it is. And as you noted, the converse is also an encouraging thought. Look what I have. And sometimes we don't realize what we have. I love the story I read about this man that said to someone, I'm going to sell my house. He said, I want you to write up a description of it and put it in the paper in the classified section. And so I'm going to buy another house. And he's looking through the classifieds for his own home to buy that would replace the one that he's living in now. And he comes across this description and says, this is everything I am dreaming of. And then gets to the bottom and realizes the address is the very address where he's currently living. That's the way sometimes we are if we're in Christ. We have so many blessings, and yet they almost become routine to us until we really slow ourselves down and take inventory and see what we have in Christ. But the devil wants us to believe it's a life of deprivation to the point of no enjoyment. Sure, we deprive ourselves of some earthly pleasures and lust, but heavenly treasures are worth more than those earthly pleasures.
1: And you know, you mentioned Solomon a minute ago. You know, Solomon said, he who loves silver will not be satisfied with silver. You'll never have enough.
0: No.
1: If you're living for the here and now, you'll never have enough. You'll never be fully content, fully satisfied. There'll always be something else you've got to chase. And, you know, in 1 Corinthians 15, verse 32, when Paul's making the case for the resurrection, he said, look, if the dead aren't raised, then we might as well eat and drink for tomorrow we die. Well, you know, if that's all there is to life, it's the here and now, you better get it while you can. But the fact of the matter is there's something more than this life. And so it's all about making preparation for today. So to, I guess, reject the overtures of the devil, he is a liar. What would a person need to do to enjoy the peace, the joy, the satisfaction that can be had in Christ Jesus?
0: I love 2 Corinthians 8:9. It says that Jesus Christ, though he was rich, yet for your sakes he became poor, that ye through his poverty might be rich. But does the Bible tell us how to gain those heavenly treasures? It does tell us in very clear terms. We think of the people on the day of Pentecost who were there, and they heard a stirring gospel message about how Jesus was anointed and approved of by God, and the miracles, wonders, and signs that he did proved himself to be everything he claimed to be. And then they crucified him, slew him, and yet he arose on the third day. And they now realize that he's at the right hand of God, exalted. And they realize, we killed the Christ. What shall we do? Repent, be baptized, every one of you, in the name of Jesus Christ for the remission of sins. You can be saved, he said. This is a glorious opportunity. There's no statement from Peter. So you think after killing the Son of God, you could actually ever be given forgiveness? Well, think again. No, you can be forgiven if you're willing to do what he asked. Saul of Tarsus, we mentioned, you've been persecuting my followers and you want to be saved now? Well, forget that. No, you can be saved. You go to the city, wait, I'll tell you what you must do. A preacher will come and tell you. So here comes Ananias, arise and be baptized and wash away thy sins, calling on the name of the Lord. And that's Acts 22:16. That matches up perfectly with Romans 5:1. Therefore, being justified by faith, we have peace with God. But some people read that and think, that's faith only. No, when did Paul have peace? Saul of Tarsus didn't have peace when he was waiting for the preacher to get there because he wouldn't eat. He had peace when he was willing to arise and be baptized and wash away his sins, calling on the name of the Lord.
1: Yeah, and you know, he said in Romans 5:1, therefore, being justified by faith, we have peace with God. And, you know, we have peace with God. And Paul said we also have the peace of God, Philippians 4. And so, BJ, you know, the Christian life, it's the best life it's a blessed life.
0: It is, right. If we could only get people to see the devil's lying because he doesn't want you to really have what God wants you to have.
1: That's right. BJ, so good to be with you. Always a pleasure. Thank you for those words of wisdom. And thank you for being a part of our program today. If you have a question, a comment, even a criticism, we'd love to hear from you. If you're interested in taking a free Bible correspondence course, we'll provide that for you. Love to do it. Hope to see you back here again next week. Until then, God bless you.
2: Let's make the most of a minute. Do you sometimes wrestle with a problem, a real dilemma, and then turn to someone else for advice? There are a number of radio and television personalities who make their living doling out advice to people on the other end of a telephone line. The funny thing is that sometimes we, in our hearts, already know what is a right decision. We just aren't too happy about going that way. So we look for advice from someone who will say what we want to hear. But that's a foolhardy way to make a good decision. It'll always lead to trouble. You want to hear the right way? Listen to Proverbs 12:5. The thoughts of the righteous are right, but the counsels of the wicked are deceit. Proverbs 1:7 says, the fear of the Lord is the beginning of wisdom. You seek advice from someone who loves the Lord and who really knows God's word, the answers you receive may not always be pleasant to you, but if they're from the Holy Scriptures, they won't steer you wrong. I'm Glenn Colley from GBN, hoping you make the most of your minutes.
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0: Ladies and gentlemen, thank you very much for watching the Fountain of Life television program today. My name is Larry Acuff. I am the preacher for the Lithia Springs Church of Christ in Lithia Springs, Georgia. Now, for some of you who may not know where that is, if you have ever been to Six Flags Over Georgia, our congregation is the nearest congregation of the Church of Christ to Six Flags. So, when you're in the Six Flags area, we would be delighted to have you worship with us at the Lithia Springs Church of Christ. We would like to remind you that we offer a free Bible correspondence course. Now, this course is a 10-lesson course. We will send you lesson number one. 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We will send you a nice certificate of completion, and then along with that, we'll send you lesson number two. 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And I'm sure that you will enjoy these free Bible correspondence course. 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At the Lithia Springs Church of Christ, give us your name, address, please include the zip code, and we will send you lesson number one. It is such a pleasure to be able to study the Bible with you, and we thank you for watching this program. It is our prayer and our desire that we take the Word of God and plant it into the hearts of men and women, boys and girls, and motivate individuals to obey the gospel of the Lord Jesus Christ. As we look at our lesson today, our lesson is entitled, Oh, How I Love Thy Law. It's based on a passage and a statement made by David in the book of Psalms, Psalm 119, verse number 97. Now, if you look at that entire psalm, almost every verse of that psalm talks about thy commandments and thy statute and thy word and thy law. And so David said, Oh, how I love thy law. Ladies and gentlemen, the Bible tells us in the book of Hebrews chapter number 4 that the Word of God is quick and powerful, sharper than any two-edged sword. We would encourage you, ladies and gentlemen, to study the Bible. In the book of 2 Timothy chapter 2 and verse number 15, the Bible says, Study to show thyself approved unto God, a workman that needeth not be ashamed, rightly dividing the word of truth. It is the Word of God that will make the difference in your life. Paul said, Preach the Word, be instant in season, out of season, reprove, rebuke, and exhort with all longsuffering and doctrine. In the book of John, chapter number 15, Jesus said, I am the true vine, my Father is the husbandman. Every branch in me that beareth not fruit, he taketh away. Every branch that beareth fruit, he purgeth it, that it may bring forth more fruit. Now you are clean through the word which I have spoken unto you. Abide in me and I in you, as the branch cannot bear fruit itself, except it abide in the vine. No more can ye, except you abide in me. I am the vine, you are the branches. He that abideth in me and my words, ladies and gentlemen, underline that. And my words abide in you, you shall ask what you will, and it shall be done to you. The emphasis is on the Word of God, which is, ladies and gentlemen, Jesus said, John 12:48, Jesus made this statement. He said, He that rejecteth me and receiveth not my word hath one that judgeth him. The words that I speak unto you, they shall judge you in the last day. So it is the challenge that you and I have to take the Word of God and to study the Word of God and to obey the Word of God, to do the things that God has commanded us in His Word. David said, Oh, how I love thy law. Now I want you to, if you have a copy of your Bible, and I would encourage you to take a pencil, piece of paper, pen, and go with me now to the book of Psalm, chapter number 1. I'm sure many of you perhaps could even quote this particular psalm. The Bible says, blessed is the man that walketh not in the counsel of the ungodly, nor standeth in the way of sinners, or sitteth in the seat of the scornful. But his delight is in the law of the Lord, and in his law doth he meditate day and night. He shall be like a tree planted by the rivers of water that bringeth forth his fruit in his season. His leaf also shall not wither, and whatsoever he doeth shall prosper. But the ungodly are not so, but are like the chaff which the wind driveth away. Therefore the ungodly shall not stand in judgment, nor sinners in the congregation of righteousness. For the Lord knoweth the way of the righteous, but the way of the ungodly shall perish. Now, as you and I think about this phrase of David in Psalms 119, verse 97, oh, how I love thy law. And then we come to Psalm number 1. There are four things in this psalm that stand out about the law of God. Number one is this, and that is that it is discerning. Now, watch this. Blessed is the man that walketh not in the counsel of the ungodly. Notice how that is progressive, that a man walks not in the counsel of the ungodly, then standeth in the way of sinners, or sitteth in the seat of the scornful. You see, when you go to the Old Testament, for an example, one of the things that's interesting about Lot, first of all, the Bible says that Lot cast his eyes. I mean, he looked out over Sodom. He saw the plain. He saw how lush that it was, how great it would be to farm that land, to have his herds on that land. Remember, Abraham said, "Son, let there be no strife between me and thee, and between my herdsmen and thy herdsmen, for we be brethren." So Lot looks out over that land. Man, he said, hey, boy, this is great. Look how beautiful that is. Look how lush. Look how green that grass is. I am going to take my herdsmen to this area. Well, the next thing we know, he has moved his family there. And then the next thing we know, he is sitting with the judges in the gate. Psalm 1 says, blessed is the man that walketh not in the counsel of the ungodly, nor standeth in the way of sinners, or sitteth in the seat of the scornful. When you and I look at that passage of Scripture, blessed is the man that walketh not in the counsel of the ungodly. There are so many individuals who are listening to the wrong people. I've heard somebody say, well, you know, a little bird told me so-and-so. You better be careful. That little bird may be cuckoo. And so when you're listening to the wrong source, and so the Bible said, blessed is the man that walketh not and the counsel of the ungodly. Here's a man, for an example. He and his wife have an argument. He and his wife are not getting along. He's having problems at home. He goes to work and he sees his buddy at work, and his buddy said, I wouldn't put up with that man. I wouldn't put up with that woman. Well, I'm telling you, I'll tell you what I'd do. I'd tell her. And what does he do? The guy's been married 14 times, and he listens to a guy who has been married 14 times. Reminds me of the fella who had done that, went to work. His friend told him, said, man, I'm going to tell you, I am the boss of my house. I told my wife I'm in charge. So this fella thought, wow, that's exciting. He goes home, he says to his wife, you sit down here, you be quiet, don't you say anything. I am in charge, I am the boss, you're going to do what I say do. Well, he didn't see her for about 4 days. On the fifth day, he could see her just a little bit out of his right eye. He listened to the wrong person. You see, the Bible said, blessed is the man that walketh not in the counsel of the ungodly. It's amazing how many times an individual wants to go to the wrong source to get information. You see, ladies and gentlemen, if I want to go to heaven, I want to get the right directions to go to heaven. I do not want to counsel with the ungodly, folks who are not interested in the Bible. There are some folks who say, well, you know, the Bible says this, and they don't even know what the Bible says. Well, you know, Brother Acuff, cleanliness is next to godliness, according to the Bible. Well, the Bible doesn't say that. And so what somebody does, they listen to some guy at work, or they listen to some a woman listens to a lady friend who says this or that, and the Bible said, blessed is the man who does not walk in the counsel of the ungodly, nor standeth in the way of sinners. Now, that don't mean you get in the way of them. It means you stand with them. The Bible says, Finally, my brethren, be strong in the Lord and in the power of His might. Put on the whole armor of God that you may be able to stand against the wiles of the devil. And so when you and I look at Psalm number 1, and the Bible says, blessed is the man that walketh not in the counsel of the ungodly, nor standeth in the way of sinners. Now listen to this. Or sitteth in the seat of the scornful. Somebody tells a joke that is derogatory toward Christ in the Bible. Do you and I hee-haw about that? You see, are we in the seat of the scornful? There are those today, ladies and gentlemen, and they hate the Bible. They hate the Word of God. Do you and I give them encouragement? The Bible says, blessed is the man that does not sit in the seat of the scornful. But rather now, number 2. Not only is the Bible a discerning, the Word of God, oh, how I love thy law. Not only is it discerning, but notice this. The Bible says, but his delight is in the law of the Lord. His delight is in the Word of God. And in His law doth he meditate day or night, day and night. You see, ladies and gentlemen, the Bible said, my people are destroyed. Over in the book of Hosea, Hosea said, my people are destroyed for a lack of knowledge. 1 Peter 3:18, the Bible says, 2 Peter 3:18, the Bible says, but grow in the grace and knowledge of our Lord Jesus Christ. Peter makes this statement, as newborn babes desire the sincere milk of the Word that you may grow thereby. The Word of God will help us to grow. In the book of Hebrews, in chapter number 5, the Bible said, when by reason of time you ought to be teachers, you have need that someone teach you again, which be the first principles of the oracles of God. And what happened, he said, you are still drinking milk rather than eating meat. In the book of 1 Corinthians chapter 2 and verse number 2, Paul said, I am determined not to know anything among you save Jesus Christ and Him crucified. And in chapter 3, he said, when I came to you, I came not with excellency of speech. He said, I didn't come to try to impress you with my oratorical ability. And he said, you are still carnal. You're fleshly. You think as men. The Bible said, blessed is the man that walketh not in the counsel of the ungodly, standeth in the way of sinners, sitteth in the seat of the scornful. His delight is in the law of the Lord. And in His law doth he meditate day and night. 2 Timothy 2:15. We've used that. I'm sure, folks, many of you know this by heart. Study to show thyself approved unto God, a workman that needeth not be ashamed, rightly dividing the word of truth. You see, this book, he meditates on it. It's discerning. It will tell him what to do and how to go. Several years ago, I was going to go to Up, Alabama. And, of course, I live in the Atlanta area. I was going to Up, Alabama to preach in a gospel meeting. Saturday night, I always schedule it to where that I can leave at the last minute. And so I had stopped to visit with my granddaughters. Now, I'm heading south on Interstate 85, going to go down toward Montgomery and then down into Up, Alabama. I thought, now look, I can leave about 10 o'clock at night, get down there about 1 in the morning. I get an hour back. It'll be 12. I'll be in bed by 1 o'clock, get up the next morning. But everything, boy, Ty, that'll work out great. I'm going down Interstate 85, and all of a sudden I heard a boom, boom, boom. And I thought, oh, me, what's wrong with my car? Pulled over to the side. Fortunately, was at one of these exits for the weigh station for a truck that was not in use. I get out of my car, looked at the left rear tire. It's okay. Front rear's okay, or front right, so left, left rear, left front. Go to the right side. But my right rear tire was flat. Now, folks, listen. I am not technically minded. My mother said, Larry, get away from that wheelbarrow. You don't know nothing about machinery. And so I did not know, do I have a spare? I don't know where it is. And if I do have one, is it up? I don't know what to do. Well, I'll tell you what I did. I opened the trunk, took everything out, stacked it up. And you know what I did? I found a tire down there. Lifted that thing up, got that tire out, and sure enough, had a little air in it. Got the jack. I knew what that was for. It's kind of make that car go up. I start jacking the car up. I thought, oh, wait a minute, that thing's kind of shaky here. What's going on? I mean, that kind of makes me nervous. So I thought, if I got this jack on there right, now you smart aleck people who know how to do this, You're going to laugh, but I'll tell you what I did. I went to the glove compartment. You know what I found in the glove compartment? A book. It was a manual. Now, folks, look, it's 11:30 midnight. I didn't have time to call. I thought, if I call someone to come change this tire, I'll be forever. I got that flashlight. Now, my mouth's big enough I could hold the end of it in my mouth. So I got that. Now, I know. Some of you say, that poor old boy, he's in bad shape. Ladies and gentlemen, I found that manual. That manual showed me where to put that jack, where I could jack that car up and change that tire. The Bible says his delight is in the law of the Lord, and in his law doth he meditate day and night. Listen to what David said. David said, thy word have I hid in my heart that I might not sin against thee. David said this, thy word is a lamp to my feet and a light unto my pathway. So when you and I look at, oh, how I love the law, the word of God, which is quick and powerful, sharper than a two-edged sword, it is the word, Paul said, I declare unto you the gospel, which I preach unto you. Paul said, I'm not ashamed of the gospel of Christ. It is the power of God to salvation to everyone that believeth, to the Jew first and also to the Greek. So his delight is in the law of the Lord. Do you and I have delight, ladies and gentlemen, in the Bible, in the law of the Lord? Do we meditate on it day and night? When you and I do that, I read this statement. It's not anything that perhaps some of you haven't seen. But I read this statement about someone had written in the flyleaf of a Bible. And that is this. Sin will keep you from this book, or this book will keep you from sin. You see, the Bible teaches Larry Acuff how to live every day. The Bible teaches Larry Acuff how to treat his wife. The Bible teaches Larry Acuff how to pay his bills. The Bible teaches Larry Acuff how to treat his children. The Bible teaches Larry Acuff how to get along with folks. And so the psalmist said, he delights in the law of the Lord, and in his law does he meditate day and night. Now listen to this. Number three, not only is this Bible, not only is the Word of God, not only is it a discerning book, not only is it a book in which men delight, but it makes a man distinctive. Now look what the Bible says. He shall be like a tree planted by the rivers of water that bringeth forth his fruit in his season. His leaf also shall not wither, and whatsoever he doeth shall prosper. Distinctiveness. He shall be like a tree planted. You see, when you and I look at this passage of Scripture, not only it's a planted tree. He shall be like a tree planted by the rivers of water that produces. It's planted. It produces. The Bible says, be like a tree planted by the rivers of water that bringeth forth his fruit in his season. His leaf also, the Bible says, shall not wither. What does that mean? It's perpetual. This distinctive man, this distinctive child of God, this distinctive man who discerns from the Word of God what the Scriptures teach. The Bible said, his leaf shall not wither, and whatsoever he doeth shall prosper. So look at this. It's planted, it produces, it's perpetual, it prospers. That's the distinctiveness of it. In the book of Luke chapter number 16, 19 through 31, and we won't go into detail of that passage of Scripture, the Bible tells us about the rich man and Lazarus. The Bible says that between us and you, there's a great gulf fixed. Abraham said to the rich man, he said, I want you to send Lazarus that he may dip the tip of his finger in water and cool my tongue. I'm tormenting this flame. Abraham said, son, it's not possible. Why? Because there is a great, great gulf fixed. There needs to be a distinctiveness in our life. Can folks identify us as Christians? I remember several years ago, one of the deacons in the church where I was preaching in Michigan told me this. He said, my next door neighbor, he said, on Sunday evening, we were getting ready to, we got out in the driveway, getting ready to go to the church building. And my neighbor came out and he said, man, you folks must be great sinners. And he said, well, why? Why are you asking that? He said, I notice you go to church all the time. Now, see, in this fellow's view, going to church meant maybe going to confession or something of that nature. And only he would only go when he thought he had done something wrong. See, but the child of God's distinctive. You can identify him. Now, I heard the story about two men. One of them was, they were sitting together, and one of them looked at the other one. He said, are you a preacher? He said, you must be a preacher. He said, yeah, man. How did you know? He said, well, you sound like one. They sat there for a few minutes, and the preacher looked at the other fellow, and he said, let me ask you a question, sir. Are you a doctor? Well, he said, yes, I am. How'd you know? He said, you smell like one. Well, you see, you got this distinctive nature. Are you and I in our Christianity distinctive? He shall be like a tree planted by the rivers of water that bringeth forth his fruit in his season. His leaf shall not wither. His influence. I was at a funeral service, conducting a funeral service with a fellow gospel preacher. And he was talking about the deceased. And he was talking about the life of the deceased and how the life of that individual would be seen and live in so many people because of the influence that he had. That distinctive nature of Christianity. He shall be like a tree planted by the rivers of water. It's planted. It's firm. Listen. The Bible says there are some folks that are tossed about to and fro and carried about by every wind of doctrine, the sleight of men and cunning craftiness by which they lie in wait to deceive. You see, the distinctive child of God is not moved, folks, by every whim that comes along. Oh, every false doctrine, every idea. Well, now that sounds good to me. I think, well, listen, you see, and they never check it out with the Word of God to find out if it's true. This man is planted. He's not moved. Somebody doesn't come in and bring some kind of a false doctrine and say, here, let's do this. He's, oh, okay. No, he's planted. You can't move him. He was always there. He is perpetual in his activities. Now, one other thing in this. Number one, that is the Word of God. Oh, how I love thy law. That law is discerning. That law is delightful. That law is distinctive. And then number four, that law gives us our destiny. The Bible says, blessed is the man that walketh not in the counsel of the ungodly, standeth in the way of sinners, sitteth in the seat of the scornful, his delight in the law of the Lord, and his law doth he meditate day and night. He'll be like a tree planted by rivers of water, bringing forth his fruit in his season. His leaf also shall not wither, and whatsoever he doeth shall prosper. But, watch this, the ungodly are not so. They're like the chaff which the wind driveth away. Therefore, the ungodly shall not stand in the judgment, nor sinners in the congregation of righteousness. For the Lord knoweth the way of the righteous, but the way of the ungodly shall perish. How do you determine that? By the Word of God. The Lord knoweth the way of the righteous. The way of the sinner, the ungodly, shall perish. In Matthew 25, the Bible gives us a great description. When the Son of Man shall come in all of His glory and all of His holy angels with Him, then shall He sit on the throne of His glory, and there shall be gathered together all nations. He'll separate one from another. Shepherd divide the sheep from the goats. Matthew 25. Verse number 31 through 46, he'll separate the sheep on the right hand, the goats on the left hand. And he'll turn to those on the right hand and say unto them, enter in, thou blessed of my Father, to the place prepared for you from the foundation of the world. I was hungry, you fed me. Thirsty, you gave me drink. Naked, you clothed me. Sick, and you visited me. In prison, and you came to me. When did we do this, Lord? Inasmuch as you did it to the least of these my brethren, you did unto me. Destiny. What is your destiny? See, the Word of God and my obedience to it will determine my destiny. In Acts 17, 30 and 31, the Bible said, "The time of this ignorance God winked at, but now commendeth all men everywhere to repent, for he hath appointed a day in which he will judge the world in righteousness by that man whom he hath ordained, and give assurance unto all men in that he hath raised him from the dead." Is your destiny, ladies and gentlemen, to hear the Lord say, "Well done, thou good and faithful servant. Thou hast been faithful over a few things. I make you ruler over many. Enter thou into the joys of thy Lord." Do you want to hear him say on that day, "Well done"? Let me ask you a question. If that is the case, you want to hear him say, "Well done, thou good and faithful servant." What are you doing and what am I doing about my salvation? About my destiny? You see, Jesus died for all of us. The Bible tells us that behold the Lamb of God that taketh away the sin of the world, John chapter number 1 and verse number 29. When I obey the gospel of the Lord Jesus Christ, the blood of Jesus cleanses me from my sin. Behold the Lamb of God. What does he do? He takes away the sin of the world. Now, how do I do that? How do I take that blood and how do I apply it to my life? Simply this. You hear the Word of God? You believe it with all your heart. You repent of your sins. You confess Christ before men. And you're baptized into Christ for the remission of your sins. Paul asked the question, "Shall we continue in sin that grace may abound? God forbid. How shall we that are dead to sin live any longer therein? Know you not that so many of us as were baptized into Jesus Christ were baptized into his death? Therefore we're buried with him by baptism into death, that like as Christ was raised up from the dead by the glory of the Father, even so we also should walk in newness of life." Discernment, delight, distinctiveness, and destiny. Oh, how I love thy law, because these four things help us to have the understanding that we may obey that law, that we may do his command. Blessed is he that doeth his commandments. The Bible says, and his commandments are not grievous. So therefore, my friend, you and I can submit our will to the will of Christ. We thank you very much for watching the Fountain of Life television program today. And we pray that you'll call the number 877-700-0559. Give us your name and address and please include the zip code. And you know what? We will be delighted to send you lesson number 1 in our free Bible correspondence course. We believe that you will grow as a result of studying the Bible through our free Bible correspondence course. So we look forward. If you have a question about this program, give us a call, and we'll be more than glad to assist you. Thank you very much.
1: Now it's time for a GBN Daily Lift. Marriage is honorable in all, and the bed undefiled. But whoremongers and adulterers God will judge. Hebrews chapter 13, verse 4. In the beginning, God made human beings male and female, knowing it would not be good for man to dwell alone. God made woman as the only suitable companion for him, that the two might be joined together as one in a God-designed marriage relationship. Biblical instruction teaches husbands to love their wives and cleave to them, and that wives are to respect their husbands and submit to their leadership. To avoid immoral conduct outside the bond of marriage, the Scriptures plainly limit the sexual expression of love as only between husband and wife, but apart from marriage, it would be wrong and sinful. The choicest of life's blessings are obtained in marriage when a man and woman commit themselves to each other for life.
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3: It's 69 degrees.
5: Good morning. What's in the box? I'm sure you've seen this game on television or maybe even on YouTube before. I think it was a game that originated from a show called Fear Factor years and years ago. And it's a game called What's in the Box. Now, if you've ever played this game, I'll just go right ahead and tell you, you are braver than I will ever be. I'm a chicken. I'm a scaredy cat. I would never play this game in a million years. And the objective of this game is simple. You take any old cardboard box that you find. You hollow out one side of the box. On each side of the box, you put an armhole, one for each arm. The person or the contestant stands on the side of the box that has not been hollowed out. They stick their arms down in the box, and then another person takes something and they put it in the box, and what you do is you feel around and you try to figure out what it is. Now, I've seen some funny ones. I saw one where this guy put a little snake about this long in the box. That person stuck their arms down in the box, and they were feeling around. They were convinced that it was a lizard. They kept saying, "That's a lizard. I know what that is." And so they tried to pull the snake out of the box when the box flipped up and the snake landed on their shoulder. They started freaking out a little bit. I probably would have died right there on the spot. I wouldn't have made it. Now, obviously, we're not going to play that game this morning, but if you will indulge me for a moment, I want to play a little bit of a different kind of game, and it's called What's in the Box. And I'm going to throw three pictures up here on the screen, and to yourself, I want you to say what is in this box. And this is the first picture. Now, obviously, that's an easy one. That's a pizza box. That's got a big old pepperoni pizza in it. That's the reason Miranda says that my suits have been fitting a little bit tighter lately. The second picture is this. What's in the box? What's in the box? Well, obviously, that's a shoe box. That's got a pair of Under Armour shoes in it, another one of my weaknesses. But here's the third picture. What's in the box? Now, you might be saying, that's a television. That's a flat screen TV. I know what's in that box. That's a big old flat screen TV. And if you guessed a television, you're wrong. It's actually a bike box. There's a Dutch bike maker. Their name is Van Moof. And Van Moof had this ingenious idea. What they wanted to do was, is they wanted to grow their online presence by 90%. But they realized they had this big problem. You know what the problem was? They were losing almost 30% of their losses when they were shipping their bikes from the factory to the household that had bought them. They were losing a whole lot of money. And so one of their co-owners had this ingenious idea. He noticed that the boxes that they were shipping their bicycles in looked an awful lot like TV boxes. And he knew the statistics that supposedly say that TVs are shipped to their destination safely almost all of the time because people know what are in the boxes. They know what's in the box, and so they treat that box with great care. And so what he said was, why don't we start putting TVs on our shipping boxes and then put a bicycle in the TV? People will think that it's a TV, and so when they see it, they'll think, okay, I know what that is, and we'll treat it with greater care. And it actually worked. They reduced their losses by about 70 to 80%, and they were able to grow their online presence by 90%. Now, you might be saying, Zach, what does this have to do with anything? We've talked about a game called What's in the Box, and now we're talking about the shipping methods of a Dutch bike company called Van Moof. What does this have to do with anything? When you preach 100 or so sermons a year, you start look for illustrations in some weird places. That's where I found myself this Thursday night. But I want to make an assertion. When we value what is in the box, then we're going to treat that box with greater care. If I were to put a picture of you on the screen, and I was to ask you, what's in the box? What would your answer be? Scripture reading that was just read for us, verse 27, Genesis chapter 1, what's that say? So God created man in whose own image? In his own image. In the image of God, he created them. Male and female, he created them. Now we read this verse and we think, oh, that's cool. But how often do we actually think about what that verse actually says? You know, if we can understand what that verse says, then we can value something. We can value the fact that each one of us have been imprinted with the image of our Creator. And if we can value that, and we can value something else. We can value the fact that as children of God, the image of God is alive in us. And as you look throughout the scriptures, we find that the image of God is often related to four separate things. First, it's related to Adam, the first man, the man whom God created and put His image in him. The second is the lost man of sin that Paul writes about. The man of sin, the one who is living in a sinful life. And according to Paul, the image of God is lost in him. But the third is Jesus Christ, the one who saved us from our sins, the one who gave us salvation. And the image of God was manifested through the life that He lived on this earth and the sacrifice that He made for each one of us. And because Jesus Christ lived, the fourth is the fact that we can live for Him. Christians, followers of Christ. And the image of God is being renewed in us. And that's what I came to talk about this morning. And as we discuss these four images that we find in the scriptures, I want you to think about something. I want you to think about a question, and I need you to ask yourself this question and answer this question honestly. And that question is this: what is in your box? We know what this verse says. So God created man in His own image. In the image of God, He created him. Male and female, He created them. Now the Hebrew word here for create is the word bara. And bara means to create. It means to shape. It means to form from that which was already existing. Now God was existing and He formed us from Him. Him who already existed. But sometimes we look at that as a purely physical creation rather than a spiritual creation as well. We were created in the image of God, but we were a spiritual creation as well. Jesus said, for God is what? For God is spirit, and we must worship Him in spirit and in truth. God is spirit, and we were created in the image of Him. We have a soul. We have a soul that was bought by Jesus Christ, by the blood of Jesus Christ. And if we choose so, we can follow His plan of salvation and live with Him eternally one day. Think about Adam for just a moment. Adam was the crowning jewel of God's creation. When God created man, when He created all the things in the world, what did He say? It is good. And sure, He created the beasts of the field, the birds that fly, the plants that we eat, the things that sustain us in this world, but He did not put His image in those things. The only person that He put His image in was man. Man that He created. Adam lived because God gave Adam life. And if you think about it, we live spiritually because Jesus Christ came to this earth. He died on a cross for our sins, and now we can live eternally because He lived. We sing that song from time to time. Because He lived, I can face tomorrow. Because Jesus lived, we have a hope of eternal life. Jesus was responding to a question by the Sadducees when He said, in speaking of His Father, for He is not the God of the dead, but of the living. For all live to Him. Luke 20 and in verse 38, we were created by God. We were created in the image of God. And because we were created in the image of God, we now can live for God. We can live to God. We can live by God's laws. We had the privilege to be Christians, the privilege to be God's chosen people, just as the children of Israel were. God said to them, you shall be holy. Why? For I, the Lord your God, am holy. Leviticus 19 and verse 1, we can be holy, we can be sanctified, set apart for God's purposes through the blood of His Son. What did Peter say? But as He who called you is holy, you also be holy in all your what? You also be holy in all of your conduct. And then he quotes Leviticus chapter 19. For it is written, because He is holy, be holy, for I am holy. 1 Peter 1, verses 15 through 16. We are made in the image of God, a God that is holy. And those who have put on Christ in baptism and are walking in the newness of life must live holy. Our conduct must be holy. We must make discernments. We'll talk about that this evening. But we must make discernments between that which is holy and that which is unholy, that which is righteous and that which is unrighteous. And think about that for a moment. That means putting off filthy language from our mouth. That means dressing modestly. That means conducting ourselves righteously. It means living pure, being pure, and treating others just as God would have them treated. It means because we have obtained mercy, we must show mercy. Because we have forgiveness as Christians, we must show forgiveness to others. We must be holy by dwelling in His marvelous light, in sweet communion with our God. Just as Adam and Eve dwelled in that garden in sweet communion with our God before

holiness, and then, hopefully, we can shine our light in the darkness and pull those that are in darkness, in the darkness of sin, out of that darkness and into the light. We can help them. But first, we must be the image of God. And since we have been created in the image of God, what is in our box? You know, the second man that the image of God is often related to is the lost man of sin, because the image of God has been lost in him. And to determine what is in our box as Christians, we must first do something that is imperative, so important. We have to put off the old man of sin and all of his conduct and all of his deceit and all of his corruptness and put on God. Become Christ like. Paul wrote, but now you yourselves are to put off all of these things. And he lists all the things that we're to put off as Christians. Anger, wrath, malice, blasphemy, filthy language out of your mouth. Do not lie to one another, since you have put off the old man with his deeds and have put on what? The new man, who is renewed in the knowledge. According to what? According to the image of him who created him. What's in our box? I'll tell you what's in your box. The image of God is in your box. We are renewed in the image of him who created us if we have been raised to walk in the newness of life and have been crucified with Christ. But to be renewed in that image, we have to put off certain things. John said this, "Do not love the world or the things in the world. If anyone loves the world, then the love of the Father is not in him." Now listen to this beautiful summation. "For all that is in the world, the lust of the flesh, the lust of the eyes, and the pride of life is not what? It is not of the Father, but is of the world." 1 John 2, verses 15 through 16. And we have to put off those things. We must flee from those three things in our lives and put on holy conduct. We must put off the lust of the flesh. We must put off sexual sins, fornication, adultery, sexual immorality. We have to put off deceit, gossip, and lies. We have to put off the things that harm our physical body, drugs, alcohol, things that have become normalized in this society. We have to put off the lust of the eyes, the things that we ought not to have in this life, things that we cannot have because we are Christians, and as Christians, we have all that we will ever need in this life. And we have to put off the lust, the pride of life. We have to put off the desire to take credit for that things which are not ours to take credit for. The desire to feel more important than anybody else. The desire to seek ourselves rather than to seek God. We have to put off all of these things if we are Christians, because none of these things are holy, righteous in the eyes of God. We cannot be a Christian and be partaker of these things, because these are the things of the old man and not the new man that is being renewed in the image of him who created him. Paul said that you put off concerning your former conduct, that which you lived before you became a Christian, the old man which grows corrupt according to the deceitful lusts, Ephesians 4 and in verse 22, and it's not a good picture. The old man is not a good picture. It's almost like a sheep. A sheep when they get lost in the wild. And when a sheep gets lost in the wild, they are goners. You're never going to find them unless the shepherd takes time to go out and find that sheep. And when a sheep gets lost, it's pretty much dead. Sheep are not that smart. They're not that bright. And if they get lost, they're not going to be able to find adequate water and adequate food to be able to survive. And when you say that a sheep is lost, oftentimes they will say that that means death for that sheep. And that is where we were in the old man before Jesus Christ came to this earth and gave us the opportunity to become a new creation. Jesus said, "For the Son of Man has come to save that which is lost." Matthew 18 and verse 11. "He came to seek the lost sheep, for he is the good shepherd." John 10 and verse 14. "And he knows his sheep, and because he knows his sheep, he is known by his

0: sheep. Our shepherd provides for his sheep. He gives his sheep shelter in him. He has given us a water that springs eternal. John 14 and verse 14. And he shall fill us with righteousness if we hunger. Our shepherd has laid down. Our shepherd has laid down his life for his sheep, that we might live with our shepherd eternally. But if we do not have the Son of God as our Savior, if we do not have the Son of God as our shepherd, then he said something else. You will die in your sins. John 8, verse 24. And if we do not know our Savior, we cannot be renewed to the image of God. Paul has told us where to put that old man. He said this, knowing this, that our old man was what? Was crucified with him. That the body of sin might be what? That might be put away with, done away with. That we should no longer be slaves to sin. Romans 6 and verse 6. What's in our box? I don't know what's in your box, but I know one thing that cannot be in your box, and that is sin. A sinful life. The old man cannot be in your box if you are a Christian. You cannot be a slave to sin. If we're ever to be able to be renewed in the image of God, then we have to put away the image of that old man. We have to put away the lifestyle of that old sinner and become a new creation and walk in the newness of life. It's in Christ that we have the image of God manifested within us, because Jesus Christ was God. He was the Son of God. He was God manifested in the flesh for God's purposes. Paul wrote this, the first man was of the earth, made of dust. The second man is the Lord from heaven. As we have borne the image of the man of dust, we should also what? We shall also bear the image of the heavenly man. 1 Corinthians 15 and verses 47 through 49. Now what Paul is saying here, it's not complicated. It's beautiful. Yeah, we resemble Adam. We are human beings. We are sinners. But as sinners, because Jesus Christ lived, we now can live for Him and become renewed in the image of the heavenly man. Just as Paul wrote. And no truer, no brighter image of God has ever been manifested than through His Son, Jesus Christ. Jesus healed the sick. He drove out evil, Mark chapter 1. He raised folks from the dead, Luke 7. He Himself overcame death by being resurrected on the third day. He calmed storms, Matthew 8. He healed the blind, Matthew 9. He walked on water, Matthew 6. He healed, He restored, He loved, and He loved us until death. And it is through Him that we can become alive in the image of God. Because our Savior was the image of Father. He was the image of His Father. Because He was about His Father's business while on this earth. Luke 2, 49. Are we about our Father's business as Christians? I mean, I know we can't do what Jesus did. We're not divine. We're not the Son of God. But we can still imitate Him. And we can know that if He is in our box, then we should value that box and treat that box with greater care. How are you treating others? And that's determined by answering that question, what's in your box? Are you evangelizing effectively to others? Are you teaching others? Are you teaching others not through your words, but through the actions that you are living in your life? Are you loving others? Are you showing compassion to others, mercy to others, forgiveness to others? Are you helping others find the Word of God? Jesus, in speaking to Philip in John 14 and verse 9, He said, He who has seen Me has seen the Father. And if we know Jesus, we know the Father. If we have Jesus, we have the Father. For Jesus said, no one comes to the Father except through Me. John 14 and verse 6. He was the second man. He was the express image of His person, that person being the person of God. Hebrews 1 and in verse 3. And if we are in Christ, then we bear the image. of Jesus Christ. What's in your box? If you're a Christian, I'll tell you what should be in your box. Others should see Jesus Christ in you, in the way that you serve, in the way that you treat others, in the way that you flee from sin in your life towards righteousness in your life. They should see it in the discernments, in the judgments that you make each and every single day between good and evil, unrighteous and righteous. And if we can do those things, then the image of the heavenly person can become renewed in us. But what was in Paul's box? You ever think about that? Paul lived this awesome life. I mean, he was great. He wrote majority of the New Testament. He did all kinds of things. He experienced pretty much every single thing a person can experience. And all that he had, what was in his box? After Paul had been crucified with Christ, after he had been raised to walk in the newness of life, what did he take upon himself? He wrote, "And have put on the new man who is renewed in the knowledge according to what? According to the image of him who created him." Colossians 3 and in verse 10, Paul's box was filled with the newness of life, an expressed image of Christ and a redemption that is deeper than any ocean and vaster than any valley. And it's the same salvation that you can have today if you so choose to follow it. Paul was brought from the darkness of sin, where he was persecuting the church, to where he became an apostle. The new man is a man that has been brought to the truth, a man who has been brought to the express image of Jesus Christ in his life. The truth is inspired. It is God-breathed, which is what that word means. The truth pierces our heart. It cuts to our heart. We know how we should be living. And if you've been brought to the truth, if you've read the Word of God, if you know what it says, if you know how it tells you to live in this life, then there's no going back. It corrects us. It rebukes us. It trains us. It helps us become more and more and more and more like Jesus Christ every single day of our life. Because it is in the image of Jesus Christ that we find who we are. We find our identity in our Savior. Paul wrote, "But put on the Lord Jesus Christ. And make no provision for what? For the flesh to fulfill its lusts." Sounds a lot like what he wrote before, doesn't it? To put off the old man of sin, to stray away from that person and put on Jesus Christ. Put on the Lord Jesus Christ in your life. And do it today. We have to put off that which is old, that which is lost, that which has no hope, if we are to ever put on that which is found, that which has hope, and that which is new in the eyes of God. But before we can put on Christ, we have to be baptized into Christ. Paul said, "For as many of you as were baptized into Christ have what? Have put on Christ." There was a preacher, long, long time ago. He used to ride horseback from town to town. And one day he was riding from town to town as he usually did. And he was stopped by a guy who came out of the woods. And the guy pointed a gun to his face. And he said, "Give me everything that you own. Everything that you have. I want it all." So that preacher got down off of his horse. He let this robber go through the bags that were on his horse. The guy didn't find much. He found a couple coins. But he found a book that was, obviously, the Bible. And so he took the coins and he took the Bible, thinking that maybe he could sell it or something like that. And as he was walking away, the preacher said, "Can I tell you something before you go?" So that guy turned around and he said, "In that book, you will find the key to eternal life. And if you are baptized, you will receive the remission of your sins. Your sins will be gone. The guy acted like he wanted to say something, but he ended up not saying anything, and he went off into the woods. A couple years later, this preacher was preaching a sermon. At the conclusion of the services, as he was about to walk out the door, a guy stopped him. He had a wife and two kids. And the preacher instantly knew who he was. He was the guy who had tried to rob him so many years before. And the guy couldn't muster up anything to say to the preacher. And the only thing that he could say was this: I owe you everything. You know what that preacher said? He said, you owe me nothing. You owe the blood of Jesus Christ everything. And we owe the blood of Jesus Christ everything. We owe Him change. We owe Him our lives. We owe Him our souls, because He has bought our souls with that precious blood. We owe Him our love, our service, our devotion, our obedience. We owe Him a change from the sinful life that we might be living outside of Christ to a life that we can live for Him inside His body. Therefore, if anyone is in Christ, he is a new creation. Old things have passed away. Behold, all things have become what? New. 2 Corinthians 5 and verse 13. We have to find those new things in Christ. It's in Christ that we put off the old man of sin and put on the new man who is walking in the newness of life. It is in Christ that we find forgiveness of our sins and that we find the redemption and the reconciliation that came from God's infinite wisdom. It is in Christ that we can become a member of His church, a church that He purchased with His own blood. And it's in Christ that we can find the image that we are supposed to embody in our lives. Simple. It's only in Christ we can become a new creation, that we can walk in the newness of life, and that we can embody all that which we are supposed to embody as children of God. If I were to ask you this question one more time, what is in your box? What would your answer be? If I were to put a picture up on the screen of you as a Christian, as a child of God, and ask you that question, what would your answer be? You know, if you're a Christian, you don't have to look any farther than Ephesians chapter 1 to figure out what's in your box. In your box is every spiritual blessing in all the heavenly places. In your box is mercy, grace, redemption, salvation. It's a salvation that allows you to walk with Christ every single day of your life. In Christ, in your box, is an inheritance. An inheritance that is far beyond your wildest dreams and your imagination. And it's an inheritance that is spent with your Creator, the person, the God who created you in His own image. And in your box is the image of God. And that's an awesome thought if you really think about it. It's no longer you who lives in you if you're a Christian. It's Christ who lives in you. Why? Because you have been crucified with Christ. You have been buried with Him in baptism, and you have been raised to walk in the newness of life, and now He lives in you. My point is this. When we value what is in the box, then we will treat that box with greater care. Now, what's the spiritual application for that? If we value our redemption, our salvation, if we value the Christian life that we have a privilege to live, if we value the one thing that is in our box, the image of God, then we can bring God glory in our lives. What is in your box? If you're not a Christian, you don't have any of those things in your box. You don't have forgiveness in your box. You don't have an inheritance in your box. You don't have any of these things in your box because you are still in the old man of sin, living the sinful lifestyle instead of a lifestyle for Jesus Christ, washed in His precious blood. And if you're not in Christ this morning, please obey His plan of salvation and become a Christian. You've heard the Word of God. You have to believe the Word of God. Confess that Jesus Christ is the Son of the living God. You repent of your past sins. Now that means that you turn away from this old man of sin, this sinful lifestyle, towards a life that you are going to now walk in the newness of life and live for Jesus Christ. You have to be baptized in the waters of baptism, where you are buried in baptism with Christ for the forgiveness, for the remission of your sins. You have to live a faithful life unto Him. When you have the image of God in your box, you have to treat that image with great value and live the best possible life that you can possibly live for God. If you have any spiritual need at all, come as we stand and as we sing.
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2: Hello, my name is Griffin Collins, and I have an exciting announcement. We will begin releasing a weekly devotional on Facebook titled Matters That Matter. In these weekly devotionals, we will discuss topics that are important and specific to the Lord's church today. What does the Bible say about trusting others? Am I required to be faithful as a Christian? I pray that you will follow along with us as we explore matters that matter today.
1: It's 70 degrees.

Benjamin Franklin once made a very fine miniature globe of the world with all its corresponding planets and stars in just the right place. One of his friends, who was an atheist, was admiring it and commenting upon the fact that it must have taken a lot of time and planning to make such a perfect replica. Finally, he asked Mr. Franklin, "Who made it?" Mr. Franklin replied, "No one made it. It just happened, accidentally evolved, came into being." But the man insisted that such an idea was preposterous, for somebody must have planned and created it. Mr. Franklin then said, "No more foolish than the idea that no one created the universe, the heavens and the earth, of which it is but a small miniature." I'm Jim Dearman, with a brief message of truth for the world.

Hello, this is Bob Pritchard with the Gospel Minute. Kunjalal Malviya, a 75-year-old astrologer in India, predicted his own death to occur within a two-hour window on October 20, 2005. His family was relieved that it didn't happen. Son Anirudh said, "We're afraid of his predictions coming true because all his predictions till date have been correct." Fortunately, the police had arrived in time to prevent an angry mob from making Malviya's missed prediction actually come true. That's from World Magazine, November 5th, 2005. It's hard to believe that in this enlightened 21st century, people still believe in astrology, and yet in the United States, virtually every newspaper runs an astrology or horoscope column, and multitudes plan their day by the stars. Job asserted his innocence and said, "If I beheld the sun when it shined, or the moon walking in brightness, and my heart hath been secretly enticed, or my mouth hath kissed my hand, this also were an iniquity to be punished by the judge. For I should have denied the God that is above." Job 31, 26-28. If he was involved in the ancient idolatry of astrology, he believed he would deserve his punishment. Don't be misled by the nonsense of astrology and horoscopes. Listen to God and His Word. This is Bob Pritchard. Stay tuned to GBN. We've got something good for you. Amen.

0: now.
1: There is a certain excitement about first things. Most of us find it easy to remember our first day at school. Our parents remember the first time we walked and the first words we spoke. Many of you probably remember your first date. Because they're among the first things we did, we place them among our primary memories. There's another use of the word first that suggests priority. Setting proper priorities in life is one of the biggest problems we face. It is important to assess the value of things in order not to give first place to secondary matters. We often make the mistake of majoring in minors and minoring in majors. An examination of the New Testament book of Matthew reveals some priorities we need to establish. The first priority for our consideration is first the spiritual, then the temporal. Jesus said that we should seek the kingdom of God above everything else, Matthew 6, verse 33. Connected with this admonition is the promise that God will provide our daily needs. God knows all about our material needs, food, drink, clothing, and shelter, Matthew 6, verses 31 through 32. He is willing to supply them according to His riches in Christ Jesus, Philippians 4, verse 19. However, there should be in our life a spiritual emphasis that is superior to our request for material interests. Another priority is first judge yourself before you attempt to correct your brother. Jesus urged us to cast the beam out of our own eye before we criticize another person's shortcomings. Matthew 7, verses 3 and 5. How blind we often are to our own faults, and how quickly we observe the faults and failings of others. The searcher of hearts urged us to be careful of our attitude toward other people. It is much more profitable to mend and restore than to criticize and tear down. Matthew 8, verses 21 through 22, provides a third priority for our consideration. First, what Christ wants, then what you want. A man came to Jesus and requested permission to bury his father before following the Lord. At first, it may have seemed compassionate for the Lord to have granted his request. But Jesus knew the man's heart. He knew he was just making an excuse to delay his commitment. We frequently do the same thing. We say that we will become a disciple of Jesus, providing we're given the opportunity of doing our own thing first. A self-centered person goes his own way instead of the Lord's way. There is only one answer to each of the following questions. Why do you continue that doubtful habit? Why do you pursue that harmful relationship? Why do you allow that crooked method in business? Why do you not obey the gospel of Christ? The answer to each of these questions is the same. At this time, you do not want to put the Lord's will first in your life. Jesus chastised the hypocritical Pharisees for outwardly conforming to God's will, while they inwardly neglected submission to His will. Matthew 23, verses 25 through 26. The Christian life is not just an outwardly reformed life. It is primarily an inwardly cleansed life. When the inward cleansing is thorough, then the outward cleansing is soon evident. God does not want merely outward confession, but He desires inward possession. I'm Roger Johnson, and this insight to life is brought to you by the Edgewood Church of Christ.
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2: It's 70 degrees.
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0: So being a former Major League Baseball player, sometimes I get to thinking, you know, I would really love to meet Ty Cobb. You know, what kind of questions could I ask Ty Cobb? He, at one time before Pete Rose passed his hit total, he led the world in base hits. I'd like to ask him how he held the bat, what he was thinking about when he was facing Cy Young or when he was facing Walter Johnson or somebody like that, just to try to pick his brain a little bit. And I'd also like to talk to Shoeless Joe Jackson. You know, he should be in the Hall of Fame. I'd want to go back and ask, I'd say, Joe, did you throw the World Series when you were playing against Cincinnati Reds? Did you take money for that or did you not? I would love to ask him that question. But I'd also like to talk to Joe DiMaggio. Joe had a 56-game hitting streak. But that same year, Ted Williams hit 402. But DiMaggio was named the most valuable player in the American League that year over Ted Williams. I'd like to ask him, there's a guy that hit 402, but you had a 56-game hitting streak. Who do you think should have been the MVP of the American League that year? But that's just some questions I would love to ask. I'd love to meet Babe Ruth. I'd say, Babe, did you really stay that out of shape the way people talked about you? But you hit 714 home runs. I mean, that's awesome. But you started out as a pitcher. Would you like to see Ashanti or whatever his name is that plays with the Angels that now pitches and hits the same way that you did? And I'm sure he would say, yeah, I'd love to. But here, what if Jesus came and knocked on your front door? What would you do? What kind of questions would you like to ask him? In Luke chapter 19, starting in verse 2, it says, now there was a man by the name of Zacchaeus, and he was a chief tax collector, and he was a rich guy. Zacchaeus was trying to see who Jesus was, and was unable because of the crowd, for he was a small man. So he ran ahead and climbed up into a tree, a sycamore, in order to see him, for he was about to pass through this way. When Jesus came to the place, he looked up and said to him, Zacchaeus, hurry, come down, for today I must stay at your house. Wow. Now, Jesus literally did this. He saw Zacchaeus, said he's going to come to his house. Now, what if Jesus knocked on your front door and you saw him? What would you ask him? Maybe the first thing you'd ask him, are you hungry? Because if you look in Matthew chapter 8, verses 1 through 9, Jesus fed 4,000 people because he had compassion on them. We should have compassion on Jesus if we don't have compassion on anybody else in our lives. But you might want to say, Jesus, what is heaven like? And he would probably say, well, haven't you read the Bible? Haven't you looked and seen what the scriptures say? Because if you look in Revelation chapter 21, verses 10 through 27, it tells you exactly what heaven's going to be like. You might ask Jesus a question, am I worshiping you right? And he'll say, haven't you looked in Acts chapter 2, the very first church that was ever started? They were all in awe and worshiping together. They were partaking of the Lord's Supper. They were singing. They were praying. They were giving of their means. And they were also being taught. And he said, that would be the way that I would want you to do it, the way that the Bible says. Am I in a saved condition? That would be one of the definite questions that I would most assuredly would want to ask him. He would say, haven't you read the Bible and heard the words that I have said? Have you looked at Mark 16:16? He that believeth and is baptized shall be saved. But the thing that I want you to get most out of this lesson is that coming to church Sunday morning, Sunday night, and Wednesday night is not all that there is to being a Christian. Because Jesus was saying in Matthew chapter 6 and verse 33, seek ye first the kingdom of God and his righteousness, and all these things will be added unto you. We've got to seek Jesus. We've got to want to know him. We've got to want to understand him. Because if you remember, when John the Baptizer saw Jesus coming, he said, "Behold, the Lamb of God." You got to understand that Jesus wasn't a man's sacrifice. He was God's sacrifice. He was our Lamb. He came to the world to be sacrificed, to be crucified on the cross, that we might have a chance of going to heaven and seeing what it looks like, the splendor of it all. What if Jesus knocked on your door? There's still a few questions I'd love to ask Shoeless Joe Jackson, but every question that I want to ask Jesus is answered right here. Because we look at John chapter 12 and verse 48, Jesus says, "The words that I have spoken are going to be the words that judge you." Because there's rules that we got to follow. In the big leagues now, there's been rules that have been changed. There's a pitcher's clock. The bases have been changed. The pitchers are only allowed to throw over to a base to try to pick somebody off now twice. But the powers that be could change those rules. But the rules that are here cannot be changed. They're fixed. And if we want to go to heaven, again, look at Mark 16:16. "He that believeth and is baptized shall be saved." Thank you again for being with a shortstop with a shortstop.
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1: It's 70 degrees.

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1: I'm Tyler Gilreath, and this is God's Athlete. On today's program, we are going to continue our study on the question, what if Jesus were to drop in? Stay tuned. I know you don't want to miss this.

This is God's Athlete. I'm your host, Tyler Gilreath, and this is the program where we make spiritual applications from physical games. This is part two of a three-part series of What If Jesus Dropped In? I want to remind you that in skateboarding, there is something called dropping in, which means a skateboarder is on top of a ramp, he is looking down, and then he goes down the ramp. Skateboarders call that dropping in. And I'm asking the question, what if Jesus Christ were to drop in? Because we know that one day he will return again. And those that are dead in Christ shall rise first, and we shall meet him in the air, and so shall we ever be with him in heaven. So we know that Jesus Christ will drop in, and I want to look at a certain city named Jerusalem, and I want to look at when Jesus Christ was here on this earth in bodily form and what he did in the city of Jerusalem and see how they reacted to his teachings. Jerusalem was the capital city of the Jews. This was the place where Herod the Great spent some 40 years trying to build the temple. The Sanhedrin made this their permanent residency, Jerusalem, that is. Jesus Christ preached in this city only when he was 12.

0: years of age. I cannot imagine preaching to, quote, the doctors of the day when I'm only 12 years old. But we know in Luke chapter 2, verses 41 through 50, that's exactly what Jesus did. We also know that this is the city where he made his triumphal entry in Matthew chapter 1, verses 6 through 11. In fact, the Bible reads there, the disciples went and did as even Jesus appointed them, and they brought a donkey and the colt and put on their garments, and he sat thereon. And we see as Jesus Christ began to enter this city of Jerusalem, the multitudes that went before him, they cried saying, "Hosanna to the Son of David. Blessed is he that cometh in the name of the Lord. Hosanna is the highest." And when he was come to Jerusalem, and all the city was stirred, saying, "Who is this?" And the multitude says, "This is the prophet Jesus from Nazareth of Galilee." Jesus Christ preached when he was only 12 years old in the city of Jerusalem. He made his triumphal entry into the city of Jerusalem. But as you know, sadly, these people turned on Jesus. And they were the ones that were eventually going to crucify Jesus. Surely they knew about Daniel 2:44, how that in Daniel 2:44 the Bible says, "In the days of these kings shall the God of heaven set up a kingdom which shall never be destroyed. And it shall break all other kingdoms in pieces, and it shall not be left to other people, and it shall stand forever." Surely they knew about those passages that talked about how Jesus would establish his kingdom. Why would they want to kill the very Son of God? Pilate knew that those Jews were mistaken, for in John 18:33, he began to show how that Jesus had nothing on his account. Jesus had done nothing wrong. But as we continue to read in Luke chapter 23, beginning in verse number 21, they began to cry out saying, "Crucify him, crucify him." This was the city that Jesus loved. He taught there. He did miracles there. But friends, they would eventually crucify him. Why? Why would they crucify him? Here's the answer. They did this because Jesus did not fit their preconceived notions. They wanted an earthly king. And Jesus said, "My kingdom is not of this world." Friends, if Jesus Christ were to drop in today, what would he find? Would he find us rejecting him like the city of Jerusalem did so many years ago because Jesus doesn't fit our preconceived notions? Friends, we need to take Jesus for what he is. That is the true Son of God. I hope you'll join us next time as we make more spiritual applications from physical games. In the meantime, fight the good fight of faith.
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4: My mother often made myself and my brothers quote a verse when we were growing up. 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And be ye kind one to another, tender-hearted, forgiving one another, even as God in Christ has forgiven you. May I admonish you? Be kind, be tender-hearted, and by all means, forgive. Because Christ said, only those who are willing to forgive will be forgiven. 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
5: 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I'm Aaron. This is Tucker. This is Scott. And this is obviously the Campfire Stories edition, where we've been doing 10 special episodes, each one focusing on one of the short videos from the Campfire Stories. So episode one of Campfire Stories was Camping Out on Earth, and that's what episode one of this podcast was on. So now we're up to episode eight, and the title of this one was called The Torches Are Coming. This is one where we're basically trying to put ourselves in the perspective, in the place of what it would have been like 2,000 years ago to be in the Garden of Gethsemane, where Jesus was with his disciples, the night he was arrested. Mm-hmm. And he's praying, and he wakes up his disciples because they keep falling asleep. And then all of a sudden he turns and he looks up towards the gates of the Jerusalem, the outer wall of the Jerusalem, city of Jerusalem. And he sees this mob of people coming with torches, like John chapter 18 says. And what would you do if they were coming for you? Because John 18 says that Jesus knew all the things that were about to happen to him. So that's kind of what that episode was about. So in a sense, what I want to do in this episode is just go through the different gospels, look at some of the different accounts. Because for instance, if someone's watching, the one thing we would encourage you to do is to study the accounts for yourself. We want you to not just listen to what we say, but maybe something we say will make you think, oh, that's cool. Like, I need to go look into that more. And so Matthew, Mark, Luke, and John all have information about that. So in this episode, we're just going to like go through and instead of trying to say, like, do it chronologically and hop back and forth, like, okay, go to Matthew, go to John, go to Luke, go to 13, you know, John 13. I'd rather just go through Matthew, go to the end of the book, look through some of those accounts, and then from there go to Mark, the end, because each one of them brings out some just different facts that you won't see in others. And then a really good exercise would be for anybody watching to make a little timeline yourself at home and write down. You know, I remember the first time I did that on a big dry erase board. It was cool because it helps you connect things that you've never connected before. So how's that sound for you guys?
6: That sounds pretty good.
7: Sounds great, man. Yeah. I'm looking forward to it.
6: Okay. Yeah. I was going to say, the one thing we try to do, I guess, behind the scenes with this is to recreate kind of the sounds and the visual, what it'd be like in the Garden of Gethsemane.
5: Yeah, as much as just from some of the clues Scripture gives, mm-hmm. you know, there might be, you know, a sound. Like, well, as we go through the accounts, we can, you know, you can say, well, we tried to use this sound here, but just trying as much as we can to, like, set the mood. Because sometimes we just read over a section of Scripture and we're like, oh, it was night. He got arrested. Okay.
7: Yeah, I think in the video you tried to give some of the effect of like soldiers walking or something.
5: Yeah, like armor clanking. And
7: yeah, something like you could hear their equipment.
5: Yeah.
7: Know, if you try to imagine.
5: Yeah.
7: Try to take you back there.
5: Go to Matthew 26. I mean, let's just start there, I guess. And like I said, we're not going to piece this together too much. We're just going to go through each account. And if you want to piece it together afterwards, that's a really good study you can do. So, in Matthew chapter 26 and verse 26 is where Jesus institutes the Lord's Supper, all right? When he institutes the Lord's Supper, it's in the celebration of the Passover meal, right? Mm-hmm. And basically after he completes the Passover meal, he institutes the Lord's Supper. And this is something that when you go into the book of Acts, you see, and then 1 Corinthians, you see that the church partook of this on the first day of every week. 1 Corinthians 16:1-2 says, as I ordered, directed the churches of Galatia, I also tell you on the first day of every week, you're supposed to take a collection, right? So there'll be no collections when I come. Earlier, so you meet another meeting on the first day of every week, 1 Corinthians 16:1-2. 1 Corinthians 11 talks about when you come together in one place, partake of the Lord's Supper, right? Mm-hmm. So you can see that Acts 20:6-7, they did it when they were gathered together on the first day of the week. That's really not our topic, but that sort of plays in because at this last night, when they're eating the Passover, they're instituting the Lord's Supper, this is right before Jesus says a lot of really important things to them. And it's actually the Thursday night, and he's going to be crucified the next Friday morning, right? So some of the things that happen, if you look, this is when in verse 31, Jesus predicts that Peter is going to deny him, all right? And then he says, basically, all of you will be made to stumble because of me this night. For it is written, I will strike the shepherd, and the sheep of the flock will be scattered. But after I've been raised, I will go before you to Galilee. So this is something you see after the resurrection. Jesus already told them. After he is raised, Jesus already knows he's going to die and he's going to meet you in Galilee. The striking the shepherd and the sheep being scattered, that's obviously a Zechariah 13:7 quote, but it's referencing how they're going to all abandon him, right? So it's not like Jesus, it's not like none of this stuff, any of this stuff came upon Jesus, like he wasn't aware of it, right? So he predicts the denial of Peter, right? And this is when Peter says, Lord, I won't deny you. And Jesus says what? Verse 34.
7: You're going to what, three times?
5: Yeah. Mm-hmm. I say to you, this night before the rooster crows, you'll deny me three times, right? So then Peter said, even if I have to die with you, I will not deny you. What's kind of interesting, because whenever they come to arrest Jesus, who's the one that pulls the sword?
6: Peter.
5: Peter's like, I'll die with you. And then the Lord says, put your sword back in his sheath and heals his ear. And I think Peter's maybe confused. Like, wait, what? You said I was going to deny you. And I said, I won't deny you. I even tried to fight for you. And then basically Jesus says, no, not this way. And so instead of saying, trusting, of course, I don't know what I'd have done in that situation. I'm trying not to be too hard on these guys. You know, it's easy for us to 2000 years later say, well, I can't believe Peter did that. But it's a lot different when it's happened to them in the moment. So even if I have to die with you, I will not deny you. Right now, then it goes to verse 36 in Matthew's account. Then Jesus came to a place called Gethsemane and said to the disciples, sit here while I go over and pray. If we make it in 28 minutes to John 13, you get a whole lot more information about what happened at that Last Supper. Jesus washed their feet. Jesus had a really extensive conversation about Jesus saying, whenever I leave, I'm going to send the Holy Spirit. He's going to guide you into all truth, inspiration to the apostles, etc. So all of that, the prayer for unity, all that's going to happen in John's account, but we don't get it in Matthew. All right. So verse 36. They went to Gethsemane, and he said, sit here while I go and pray. And what happens? He takes with him, verse 37, Peter and the two sons of Zebedee, which are James and John, right? And he began to be sorrowful and deeply distressed. I think Hebrews even says with like extreme crying and groanings. You know where that is in Hebrews?
7: I don't.
5: Hebrews 5.
7: I can try to look it up while you talk.
5: Yeah, if you want to, go for it. I don't mean to give you a task while you're like over here looking, and I think it's Hebrews 5 maybe. Then he said to them, my soul is exceedingly sorrowful, even to death. Stay here and watch with me. He went a little farther and fell on his face and prayed, saying, Father, if it's possible, let this cup pass from me. Nevertheless, not as I will, but as you will. John 6:38 talked about how Jesus came to do the will of the Father. So even in this moment, do you think he wanted? I mean, he knew he had to fulfill the plan, but he knows what's going to happen. Yeah. It's going to be awful.
6: I wrote down some notes from before, in that exact moment, the weight of what's ahead for him weighs on Jesus, but he knows that it has to happen because it's God's will.
5: Yeah,
6: but I mean, he's saying if it's possible, I mean, I'm sure he felt scared, sad because he knows what, but he knew that he was going to carry it through because he wanted to keep the Father's will.
5: Yeah,
7: just the weight of that alone. I mean, think about the understanding that he had being God. Knowing what was going to happen before he ever even came to earth. But then the reality of it, I guess, experiencing, going through it firsthand.
5: Yeah.
7: I mean, it has to say something to how painful and humiliating it was.
5: Yeah.
7: that God, who else could have the determination, the endurance needed to go through that than God? And then for him to go and know that it's about to happen and still wish there was another way, right?
5: Yeah.
7: Pray for another way. I mean, that has to say something to how extreme it was.
5: Yeah. How awful it was that he, even God, knowing the weight, everything that weighed on that decision to save mankind, and he still is like, is there any other way? Because this everything is going to be awful.
7: Weighed on it. And everything that he would understand about, you know, human anatomy, even like about the human experience, about what life is and what pain is. I mean, he had part in creating that.
5: Yeah.
7: Yeah. And knowing what's waiting afterward.
5: Yeah.
7: Knowing the end of everything.
5: Yeah.
7: And still to have that sense of dread, that has to be something that's beyond anything that anyone else that I know now or today could try to look at and anticipate and really appreciate. I mean, I suppose other people were crucified at that time and went through something similar, but I think there was more to it than just the physical aspect, right? I mean, he was spit on and slapped and put down by his people.
5: Yep.
7: His special people. Save. I mean, everybody's his people, but specifically the
5: Jews were supposed to be the ones. Yeah.
7: Right. Yeah. They were supposed to be the arbiters of truth. They were supposed to be the ones who were teaching people, setting the example. When he said, you know, when he talked about your light and setting it so that people could see it, when he talked about it being a city on a hill, he wasn't talking to Christians. He was talking to Jews. Yeah. I mean, the principles and the lessons apply for us, but that's who he was talking to. Those people should have known. And and all the things that he had done for them, I suppose there's probably a deep sorrow and pain emotionally in that situation, just as much as physically.
5: Mm-hmm. Did you find it? Oh, go ahead.
7: I didn't.
5: It's Hebrews 5:7-9.
7: And then when we talk about this scene, oftentimes we talk about, I don't remember the medical term for it, but the idea of him sweating blood.
5: Hematidrosis.
7: Yeah. Yeah. I mean, I think that's
5: a medical condition.
7: Right. Yeah. That's an extreme. That's it. We remember that. We just had that sermon recently at church.
5: Yeah.
7: Robert this past week

0: it's that he just didn't, he was scared to go through the pain and the humiliation.
1: Yeah.
0: Like the really human side of, he knew, I mean, the God side, he knew he was going to make it through it.
1: Yeah.
0: Like, you know, he'd be raised from the dead, but the human side of, oh man, like what am I about to go through?
1: Yeah.
0: And these people that I've helped make and create,
1: they do this to me.
2: Yeah. I mean, people talk about the drama of it and how dramatic and how painful and how awful that death sentence was, how bad it was to be crucified. Well, it has to be terrible.
1: Yeah.
2: If you literally have God sweating blood and anxiety over what's about to happen to him.
1: Yeah.
2: That's an awful punishment.
1: Yeah.
2: So anyway.
1: No, you're right, man. I mean, so he prays, the disciples are asleep. He's like, can you guys not wait 1 hour? Like, he's going through this extreme anxiety. You know, here's a fire. Let's say that he's, I don't know how much further he is. If you go look on a map, Garden of Gethsemane, you can look on a map and see how big it is, but he's probably just a little ways from him and they can't stay awake. And he knows this awful, what he's about to go through, and they can't stay awake. It's like the people who are supposed to be his best friends aren't there for him, you know?
0: Yeah.
1: And so when you get, he basically prays a third time. He comes back and they're still sleeping and resting. He says, the hour is at hand. The Son of Man is betrayed into the hands of sinners. Rise, let us be going. See, my betrayer is at hand. This is really like right with John 18, where the torches are coming. Look at verse 47. While he was still speaking, behold, Judas, one of the 12, with a great multitude, with swords, John 18 adds in torches, all right, but that's not in Matthew's account, and clubs, came from the chief priests and the elders. So you have this like mob. John 18:3 says that Judas received a detachment of troops and officers from the chief priests and the Pharisees. Of course, they're coming to arrest Jesus. Judas says, whoever I kiss, that's the one, right? He went up to Jesus and said, greetings, Rabbi, means teacher. And Jesus said to him, friend, why have you come? I think Jesus knew already.
0: Yeah.
1: Of course he knew. Why have you come? They came and laid hands on Jesus and took him. And suddenly one of those who were with Jesus stretched out his hand, drew his sword, struck the servant of the high priest and cut off his ear. Who's that?
0: It's Peter.
1: Peter. Yeah. Most people think, not most people, I can't make an overgeneralization like that. A lot of people that I've read believe that Peter's name isn't mentioned here because this was an early gospel, and it's possible that they didn't want Peter to his name to be out there. I don't know if it's true or not, but I don't think it would be that hard to find out. But you have like the Gospel of John, which people will think was written later, that mentions, I think John mentions
2: perhaps Peter. They failed to mention his name to spare him.
1: Possibly. I think John is maybe, well, I guess we'll find out in a minute, but I think John is where his name's mentioned, but which is written later.
2: Okay. I'm pretty sure.
1: It is. Okay. All right.
2: Pretty sure.
1: All right. But Jesus said to him, put your sword in its place, for all who take the sword will perish by the sword. Or do you not think now that I can pray to my Father and he will provide me with more than 12 legions of angels? Right? That John 10:17, Jesus said, no one takes my life. I lay it down. You're not taking the life from the commander of the army, the Lord's army.
2: Right.
1: You're not from Revelation 19, the man on the lamb on a white horse, robe dipped in blood with a sword. You're not taking his life from him. He's, guess what? He's laying it down.
0: No one's
1: taking anything from
2: Jesus.
1: He's
2: letting that happen.
1: He's letting it happen. No. Whenever they bound him, he's like, in his head, he's thinking, you guys have no idea what I could do. You know, like Samson, when they would bind Samson and what he would do, he'd rip the cords and like slay him, right? Jesus is so much more powerful than Samson ever was. And yet Jesus doesn't rip the cords. He basically does what Samson would have never done, you know? So that's the passage we talked about in a few episodes again. The Chariots of Fire, 2 Kings 19, right? That's that scene where one angel killed 185,000 people. You know, I won't do the math thing because we've done it like three times on it. In that hour, Jesus said to the multitudes, have you come out against me as a robber with swords and clubs to take me? I sat daily with you teaching in the temple and you did not seize me. But all this was done that the scriptures of the prophets might be fulfilled. Then all the disciples what?
0: Left and fled.
1: Forsook him. They left him and fled. Chapter 20, the rest of the chapter 26, 57 through the end of the chapter, we covered that in episode 27 of the podcast on the gospel. But basically, he goes to the Sanhedrin, all right? And they, verse, just some highlights, 59, they sought false testimony against Jesus to put him to death. False witnesses. You go down to verse 67, they spat in his face and beat him. Others struck him with the palm of their hands, saying, prophesy to us, Christ, who is the one that struck you?

0: Do you feel, okay, personal question. Do you feel worthy for Jesus to go through all this for you?
1: No.
0: No, I don't.
1: No,
0: I read this and I'm like,
1: all the time.
0: I think like, why? Why do you, like, why would you go through this for, I know it's for all men, but individually, why would he go through it for me? I don't deserve it. You know?
1: Yeah. Every time I do something I know isn't right, I have a thought, I'm like, man, I got to repent of that.
0: Yeah.
1: Like, you know, I let anger take hold and anger turns to malice or something in the mind. You know, that's something that I struggle with. Like, it's easy for me to be offended. Mm-hmm. Right.
0: Mm-hmm.
1: And I know that. And I fight that, and I've done a pretty good job of keeping that under control. But every time that I sense that in my heart, I think about this. I think about that fact. I ask myself that question. I know I don't deserve it.
0: Yeah.
1: I know nobody deserves it.
0: That's right.
1: And that's the only thing that helps me to make it through is the fact that I know no one deserves it. And it's not that I'm glad no one deserves it, but it's just that, well, at least I know I'm not the only one.
0: Yeah.
1: At least that says something, that proves something to, you know, these feelings of, do I deserve this? They're true. I don't deserve it, but that's not the point. Mm-hmm. It was never about me or anyone else deserving mm-hmm. it. It was about God's love. You know, it's, I don't know. How do you describe that?
0: Well, I'm
1: I'm
0: setting up something.
1: Yeah, yeah.
0: Because what happens in the next chapter? Peter denies him. He's handed over to Pilate. And, you know, we could go through all this, but he's handed over to Pilate. He faces Pilate. Luke talks about how Pilate basically found him guilty, not guilty, multiple times. Herod found him not guilty. And then you look down, and who is the person that deserved it? Look at verse 15. Now at the feast, the governor was accustomed to releasing the multitude one prisoner whom they wished. Hmm. And at the time, they had a notorious prisoner called who?
2: Barabbas.
0: Son of Bar, Abba, the father, son of the father, right? Not God the father, but who's the God of this world? John 8, basically, you're the sons of your father, the devil.
1: Yeah.
0: You have a guy who deserves it. Did he not deserve it?
1: Yeah.
0: Yeah. I mean, he's a criminal, right? He deserved probably death. And yet, whom do you want me to release to you, Barabbas or Jesus? They knew he had handed over because of envy. And so basically his wife says, hey, don't have anything to do with that man. But in essence, the people chant for Barabbas and the children in verse 25 of Israel, his blood be upon us and on our children. He released Barabbas and then scourged Jesus and delivered him to be crucified. So like the one who deserved it, Barabbas, is the one that what? Gets released.
1: He escapes the punishment.
0: Now we may not want to say, well, that's Brad. I mean, he was a criminal. I mean, I'm not a criminal. It's like before God, you know what sin makes you?
1: A criminal.
0: Criminal.
1: Yeah.
2: I mean, we're Barabbas.
0: Jesus
2: took our place.
0: That's right.
1: Sin is lawlessness.
0: That's right. Sin. That's right. 1 John 3:4. Sin is lawlessness.
2: But we have that hope. We got that hope from what he went through and what he did for us and still continues to do. Like we have that hope.
0: Yeah. I mean, we were hopeless.
2: Yeah.
0: While we were without hope, Christ died for the ungodly. Romans 5:8-9, while we were yet sinners, Christ died for the ungodly. We were like Barabbas, and Jesus stepped in and took our place, every single one of us, when he died on that cross. He paid for those sins that we really deserve to die for, you know?
1: Yeah.
0: So it's like, when you read Barabbas, like, I mean, if you wanted, you could write me over top of Barabbas. You know, like you could write me.
2: That's good. Yeah.
1: Like it's a good representation.
0: Yeah. And whenever we sin, we act like the devil. You know, he was the liar and father of lies. You know, he sinned from the beginning. He was a liar from the beginning. So anyway, the soldiers, after Barabbas is released, they scourge Jesus, which I have a note in my Bible, right? Let me read this. Scourging, a three-pronged plated, means like braided, plated leather whip with bone and metal balls and hooks that the person would be stripped naked and tied over a pedestal. They'd tie your arms like this so your back muscles were and your skin was tight so they could really rip into it. Whipped from back to lower legs, the muscles were shredded until sometimes the backbones and even the spinal column was exposed. Kittle, who's a writer, says that these were sometimes fatal and a lot of men bit their tongues in two. But, you know, there was one goal of scourging. You know what that one goal was?
2: What's that?
0: Don't kill him yet.
1: Yeah.
0: even though sometimes men died, the goal for the Romans was to get them as close to death as possible without killing them, because they weren't done torturing you and they still had to subject you to the shame of the cross.
2: I was thinking, like, I wonder if the thorns in his, like, with the, on the crown, if it ever, like, affected his brain or anything, if they were, like, in his head.
0: I mean, if you look at Mark 15:19, okay, well, actually, look right here. Matthew 27:28. They stripped him and put a scarlet robe on him. Then they twisted a crown of thorns, put it on his head, and a reed in his right hand. They bowed the knee before him and mocked him. All right. Verse 30. They spat on him. They took the reed they'd had in his hand. They took it. And now what did they strike him with?
2: On the head.
0: On the head. I think sometimes we think that they just put that crown on Jesus' head and pressed it down, and then maybe that was it. No, the crown is in these inch, 2 inch, whatever long thorns are in his head, and they're doing what? Striking it.
1: Yeah, they're pounding it in.
0: Yeah. I mean, and it's not, I mean, if it's long enough to swing like that, it's not little. I mean, it's like a stick.
2: Yeah.
0: And so they're basically driving those nails into his head, into his scalp. And he just sits there and takes it.
2: You're lucky that
0: wasn't me with that power, because I'm not God. You know what I'd do?
2: Yeah.
0: I'd kill everybody.
2: It had to be like part, all of this, like why he was going through that in the garden, like crying and weeping and because of this. I mean, I would have.
0: Yeah. He knew. And that, like you said too, shameful. It's not just painful, but shameful. Mm-hmm. I mean, to be the creator and you're being subjected to this by your creation, you know, it's like if somebody, it's a bad analogy, but if someone that like has no right to scold you, part of you is like, who do you think you're talking to? And Jesus is being scolded and assaulted and spit on by his creation. Man.
2: Yeah.
0: And then after that, when they had mocked him, they took the robe off him. So that purple robe, they took it back off. It's just a joke. Give me it back. Put his own clothes on him and led him away to be crucified. There's more details in John chapter 19. Obviously, we're not going to get through all four accounts. But let's just, I guess, stay in Matthew. As they came out, they found a man of Cyrene, Simon by name, compelled him to bear his cross. When they had come to the place called Golgotha, that is to say, place of the skull, they gave him sour wine mingled with gall, or bitter herbs, I think maybe some versions say. When he tasted it, he would not drink. Then they crucified him and divided his garments, casting lots, that it might be fulfilled which was spoken by the prophet. They divided my garments among them, and for my clothing they cast lots. Sitting down, they kept watch over him, and they put up over his head the accusation written against him: this is Jesus, King of the Jews. Go to verse 45. Now from the sixth hour, that'd be noon, until the ninth hour, 3 p.m., there was darkness over all the land. In the ninth hour, Jesus cried out with a loud voice, saying, Eli, Eli, lama sabachthani, that is, my God, why have you forsaken me? Verse 50, and Jesus cried out again with a loud voice and yielded up his spirit. And behold, the veil of the temple was torn in two from top to bottom, and the earth quaked, and the rocks were split, and the graves were opened, and many bodies of the saints who had fallen asleep were raised. And coming out of the graves after his resurrection, they went into the holy city and appeared to many. So when the centurion and those with him who were guarding Jesus saw the earthquake and the things that had happened, they feared greatly, saying, truly, this was the Son of God. We know that Jesus is buried in a tomb. We know that's not where it ends, though.
2: No.
0: He resurrects. But the purpose of this episode of the podcast is, if you knew all that stuff was about to happen to you, right? And that doesn't even mention what John 18 covers, which is he's taken first to Annas, who's the old high priest. But then after that, he's taken to Caiaphas, who's the new high priest. And then he's taken to Luke 23, Pilate. Mm-hmm. Then he's pronounced not guilty by Pilate, but sent to Herod. Pronounced not guilty by Herod, sent back to Pilate. He knows all that's going to happen before that those torches come down the hill to arrest him. What would you do? Mm. You know what I'd do? I would run like I was being chased.
2: Yeah.
0: Like, you know, and I would run over that hill, which I think I said in the podcast, over the hill was where Bethany was. It's where Lazarus was, Mary, Martha. That might be my first stop. Mm-hmm. But I mean, do I think that I would be man enough like Jesus was to sit there and see those torches coming, knowing I'm going to be scourged, spit on, mocked, crown of thorns driven into my head, nails driven through?
1: Yeah, I've been
0: your ankle.
1: I've been too weak. Like I said, like, you know, feeling slighted when you know it's unjust, it'll make you want to hate people.
0: Mm-hmm.
1: It'll make you want to hurt people.
0: Mm-hmm.
1: And make you want to call those 12 legions of angels.
0: Yeah.
1: Right.
0: Yeah.
1: That's what it would. And it wouldn't have been wrong.
0: Yeah. No.
1: I mean, not in the sense of unjust.
0: It would have been just.
1: Yeah.
0: God would have been just in wiping out everybody.
2: You know, in this episode, I was trying to create it to set the mood. We put a thunderstorm in the background, kind of just to set the theme. And the visuals in it don't even come close to ever even matching the real thing. Mm. But I think it all built up to the idea of what you said at the end. Like, this is what Jesus did for you. Like,
0: yeah.
2: Like, what are you going to do for him?
0: Yeah. He went through all that. And what does he want you to do? Follow him. Mm-hmm. You are likely never, I don't care what country you live in. You are likely, even if you live in, you know, one of the most dangerous countries where you are getting physically persecuted for your faith, I can almost promise you, you're never going to go through what he went through. Mm-hmm. You might, I mean, what's worst case when you get shot, maybe you get tortured a little bit, not to the extent that he went, that all the things he went through. I may have read this when we did episode 27 of the podcast, because I have it written in my Bible, but with regards to crucifixion, I have this. In 1968, archaeologist Facilio Tazaveras discovered a first century tomb. Inside was a young man estimated to be 24 to 28 years old. He'd been crucified. A large nail that was 16 centimeters long, like a railroad tie. Robert Jeffries, a preacher at South Haven Church of Christ, he did a sermon on Sunday morning, maybe, on the crucifixion, and he had a railroad tie, and he showed that. The bones in the arm were scratched above the wrist, but the 16-centimeter-long nail still held the man's ankle bones together. That's what crucifixion was, and that's what Jesus Christ went through for you. What will you do for him? Yeah. Thanks for watching this episode of the podcast. We'll see you back next time on the next episode of the Authentic Christian Podcast, Campfire Stories Edition. Have a good day.
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0: It's 71 degrees.
2: Good morning. I always enjoyed going back to school. I got to quit my summer job. They were always hot and hard, bush hogging, stripping floors for schools, working in a metal factory. But more than that, I got to be with the friends I had been missing for months. We're social beings, aren't we? And God has created something to help feed that need. No, it's not the internet. It's the church. With us as brethren, God as our father, Jesus as our older brother, the church is a spiritual family. Maybe that's one of the reasons why Ephesians 3:10 references the church as the way God reveals his multicolored wisdom. I hope you're a part of a great church family, one with the doctrinal positions and dispositions like we find in the Bible. Oh, it can bless your life and make every day like today.

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Hello, my name is Griffin Collins, and I have an exciting announcement. We will begin releasing a weekly devotional on Facebook titled Matters That Matter. In these weekly devotionals, we will discuss topics that are important and specific to the Lord's church today. What does the Bible say about trusting others? Am I required to be faithful as a Christian? I pray that you will follow along with us as we explore matters that matter today. Oh.

Just a thought. What name should we wear? What name? Should we wear the name a Baptist, Methodist, Jehovah's Witness, Church of Latter-day Saint? What name should we wear? Well, the Bible tells us in Acts chapter 11 and verse 26 that when he had found him, he brought him to Antioch. So it was that for a whole year they assembled with the church and taught a great many people. And the disciples were first called Christians at Antioch. Christians, that's the name you and I should wear, the name Christian. The name Christian is a name that's from Christ. You want to pronounce the word Christ in it, it would be Christian. We'd like to say it Christian the right way, of course, but Christ is found in the word Christian. That's the name you and I are supposed to wear when we're baptized for the remission of our sins. The Bible says again in Acts chapter 26 and verse 28, the Bible says here that Agrippa said to Paul, "You almost persuade me to become a Christian." Even Agrippa understood what a Christian was, that Christianity was something that would have required him to give up the ways that he was living, and he was not ready, was not persuaded to do so. What name should we wear? The name Christian. Another passage I'd like to look at, Acts chapter 4 and verse 12. Acts chapter 4 and verse 12, the Bible talks about here, "Nor is there salvation in any other, for there is no other name under heaven given among men by which we are saved." Christian is the only name you and I must go by. Follower of Christ, a Christian. What name should we wear? The name of Christian, the name of Christ. Just a thought.

Sports teams hope for a championship. Businesses hope for financial growth. Impish little boys hope their dads never find out. But everyone has hopes of some kind. In 1 Corinthians 13:7, Paul says, "Love hopes all things." In other words, love never loses its hope. But what hope does love have? There are two possibilities here. Some think this hope is unlimited. That is, all our hopes and dreams are embraced by love. Others say it is limited to our blessed hope in the eternal future. While the Christian's eternal hope is certainly a focal point for Paul's writings, such as Ephesians 4:4, there is one hope that belongs to your call. However, Paul also expressed other hopes to the Corinthians. He hoped for personal protection in 2 Corinthians 1:10. He hoped for their continued faith in 2 Corinthians 1:7 and chapter 10 and verse 15. But ultimately, love hopes in God. Earthly hope of deliverance, protection, and spiritual growth reflect a hope in God's power at work inside us.

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0: It's 77 degrees.
2: My mother told me when I was growing up that I was the child that wasn't supposed to happen, but happened anyway. You know, then a lot of people in the world can say that. But my mom was told after my sister, any more children, she would die. And so, you know, a few years will go by, and then they find out they're pregnant with me. And the decision was put before them by the doctor, you know, of consideration. You may not want to keep him or her. Obviously, it's too early to tell whether I was a boy or girl yet, but they put that option in front of them. You may want to determine whether you want to get an abortion or not. Thankfully, we know, because we're now in the future,
3: right,
2: present day, they didn't do that. And I'm blessed to have a life because they allowed me to have that life. But in our world today, one of the most prominent, popular, and literally easiest of accesses of sins with the least amount of consequences is abortion. And as far as consequences on the person who's getting the abortion.
3: Right.
2: You know, if I wanted to tell my wife to go get an abortion, there's not really that much of a difficulty to do it. And so this is a huge prevalent problem that exists in our world today. And there are a lot of questions and a lot of people that throw out different things with it. In fact, just to kind of set the tone for this, right before this program, right before we started talking, I uploaded the number of abortion in the abortion counter. And since we've been talking, 143 people have died. Since we've been talking. And worldwide this year, there have been 35,446,264. Worldwide today, 45,670. And of course, I'm not going to be accurate because every second it rises.
3: It's going up.
2: And so we have to understand something. This is the most insane amount of murder that happens every day and is not even called murder. And so I want to look at some arguments that are presented, some questions that are asked, and I want it to be understood. I sympathize with anyone who has faced difficulty and has gotten pregnant as a result. And we're going to get into that and in a little bit. But I want to first ask, you know, what would you do if someone says, it's my body, so isn't it my choice?
3: And I want to get to that, but let me preface my statement. My birthday is January 25th, 1973.
2: Mm-hmm.
3: January 22nd, 1973 is when the decision Roe v. Wade came down to allow murder of innocent life. And I'm thankful to my parents that they certainly, you know, chose to have me, and I'm glad to be here,
2: right,
3: and to be blessed by God in that way, and I'm so thankful for my parents. You know, that it wasn't readily available to them, you know, during earlier in that year when I was still in the womb, no doubt. But that date is so close to my birthday. I've always thought about that. You know, this question or this statement, it's my body, so it's my choice. And we hear that shouted by especially the feminist movement. And it's my body. Well, in one sense, it is. In another sense, it's not. And that's what I want to spend a moment or two talking about. You know, God created male and female. Never intended that we would take or kill innocent life. No catchphrase made by someone who is emotional, a movement that is spurred on such a you know, we've seen in the news in recent months and the past couple of years especially, just almost violent movements, you know, while there's at the same time shouting, it's my body. But no catchphrase made by an emotional, spurred on individual fighting for a supposed right to kill innocent is going to be made okay with God.
2: Mm-hmm.
3: And it shouldn't be okay with us.
2: Right.
3: And so I think about, let's look at Psalm 139 for just a moment. And the psalmist declares, you know, while certainly praising God for all that God has done, and we find Psalm 139 and beginning in verse 13, for thou hast possessed my reins, thou hast covered covered me in my mother's womb. He was a child. He was a soul given by God in his mother's womb. And David here is referring to himself in the womb. And he says, I will praise thee. I'm fearfully and wonderfully made. Marvelous are thy works that my soul knoweth right well. He says, I know right well. I am blessed. I'm wonderfully made. Well, God made him. And so that shout doesn't carry much weight with God that many shout today. And I think about, you know, God knew him in the womb. Job makes a similar statement, or it's recorded in Job, a similar statement. Did not he that made me in the womb make him? Job 31, verse 15. We have to remember, it takes two individuals, a male and a female, for pregnancy to occur. And sinful actions often, though, beget other sinful actions.
2: Sure.
3: But it doesn't have to be that way. And it's certainly not okay with God. You know, somewhere down the road, we have to stop the progress of sin.
2: Mm-hmm.
3: And, you know, the initial reaction to, oh, no, I'm pregnant, should be a red flag that goes off to say, I've been doing something wrong.
2: Mm-hmm.
3: I need to do something different. I need to change my ways. And I need to think about this differently and not go down some other sinful road to try to, maybe as David did in the Old Testament, to try to cover up
2: mm-hmm.
3: what has been done. Yes, a mistake was made, but that is a life. And now you're in charge of that life. There are other options that are there besides taking that innocent life. And I think about what the wise man would say in Proverbs chapter 6. And I think this is so very clear. And verse 16, he begins by saying, "These six things doth the Lord hate." And the word hate, we don't usually use that word like that. That's a strong word, hate. "Yea, seven are an abomination unto him." Seven things that God hates. Seven things that are an abomination. And you start going through this list. A proud look, a lying tongue, hands that shed innocent blood. Something that God absolutely hates and considers an abomination. I don't think it's any more plain. Is there any more innocent life that you could think of than that life that's in the womb? I can't fathom any other life that's more innocent than that. And this is something that the wise man Solomon says that God absolutely hates
2: mm-hmm.
3: the shedding of innocent blood.
2: I mean, it made the top three.
3: Yes.
2: You know, usually when we rank things,
3: sure.
2: we rank them,
3: right.
2: you know, one. If I'm going to rank the top college football teams, I'm not going to start with number seven.
3: Right.
2: I'm going to start with number one. Who's the best? It made the top three.
3: Yeah, you know, and that's not the only on the list. You know,
2: right.
3: a heart that deviseth wicked imagination,
2: mm-hmm.
3: you know, because, and even to follow that. Feet that are swift running into mischief, you know. There's that mischief out there, and that's what led to obviously this problem. But also then devising wicked imaginations. You know, the ways that many have come up with to abort a child. If you just do some study on abortion itself, that heinous act that's taking place. It's such an atrocity. I can't even imagine. And I remember years ago seeing a graphic of you know, this many war, this many lives were lost. In this particular war, this many lives were lost. And it goes on down through all of our wars that have been fought in the United States alone, just not even going beyond that. And the number that you gave a moment ago is far succeeds
2: mm-hmm.
3: the number that have been lost in every war that our country has fought. And you start thinking about, we're talking about the most vulnerable and the most innocent lives. And the taking of that life, God hates and considers an abomination. I don't think that it's my body, so it's my choice stacks up to that. And I begin to think about, we're not our own.
2: Mm-hmm.
3: And so, Michael, I'm going to put it back on you. You know, how would you answer that?
2: First of all, I think we have a big discrepancy in the world with when is it a human life? You know, they say, well, at this point it's human life. Yet still there are abortions that are done at that period.
3: Yeah.
2: In fact, after the 16 weeks gestation period this year, 38,930 were aborted after 16 weeks. And so that, you know, even after the point where they would imagine, okay, at this point it would be considered a living being. But I know based on what you mentioned, it's a living being the moment that it comes into an existence.
3: Yeah.
2: You know, Jeremiah 1:5 says, before you were formed, I knew you.
3: Right.
2: And even in Genesis 2:7, the Lord formed man of the dust of the ground. So, okay, prior to the Lord breathing into man, he had been formed, had he not? His body was laying on the ground, was it not?
3: Yeah.
2: So was he a living being then? No. But he had a body. He wasn't living until the Lord breathed into his nostrils the breath of life.
3: Yeah.
2: That's when he became a living being. When the breath of life is present, that happens at conception.
3: Right.
2: That happens the moment that the human being is formed is the moment that it reaches the... We know this. We understand this. It's biblical. Before you were formed, I knew you. That means before I was born, God knew that I was going to be. How many babies have died because of a technicality that some doctor has been able to push onto people and to make them believe such and such is the case? Years ago, you could have said, have you Snoped that? You know, have you checked Snopes on that? Nowadays, we don't say that anymore because we've even found out recently they're not very accurate.
3: Right.
2: But we used to say, did you fact check that? Okay, if I have an agenda, I'll say anything to push that agenda. Well, it's not a baby yet.
3: Right.
2: How can I make someone feel better about a murder? It's not really a murder. How can I make somebody feel better about tax evasion and stealing from the government? You tell them that it's not that big of a deal.
3: Right.
2: You tell them, well, it's okay that you're going to do this. But if you will, God has the copyright on man.
3: Yeah.
2: God formed man. God created man. He's the only one that can do it. It's patent pending. There is no one else that can come through and say, I'm going to do that. God has the rights to it, and the only one that has the rights to it. Therefore, then he has the right to tell me what to do with the body that he gave me. I want you to notice Ecclesiastes 12 and verse 7 where it says, then the dust, this is talking about at death, the dust will return to the earth as it was. You remember Genesis 2:7 says he formed man out of the dust of the ground. So we return to the dust, the body that is, but the spirit goes back to God who gave it.
3: Right.
2: Then that tells me it doesn't matter whether you think my body has formed fully yet in the womb. I have a spirit.
3: Right.
2: I have a soul. And that soul is what makes me a living being. It doesn't matter whether my arms are formed or my legs are formed yet or my ears have even formed. I'm a living being.
3: Yeah.
2: Years ago, you saw those pins going around with the little tiny feet that represented abortions that were done and how you could see human being characteristics and human feet that had been formed, and that, yet they would say, that's not a baby. That's not a human being. But the Lord says, that doesn't even matter. Your spirit is what makes you alive.
3: Right.
2: If I were to drop dead right now, no doctor would come in here and say that I were living because I had a fully formed body. No doctor would come in here and say, is he sleeping? What's wrong with him? They would understand I have passed on. But when it comes to something that is tiny, we forget that logic, because it's convenient for us. But there is a serious one, and we've not talked about this one yet. When we suggest that we need to be careful with our bodies, we're in no way, shape, or form suggesting that raping somebody is the woman's fault. Right. Never would I suggest that. I understand that there have been certain situations where that

0: child. She's raising him as her own because he is her own.
1: Right.
0: And she told me, I am keeping him because, yeah, okay, sure, a part of that man is going to reside in my son. But not from birth will he be like that man.
1: Right.
0: And I think we forget that. We forget that sometimes we look at people and we see someone, okay, if my father was a horrible, awful human being, it doesn't mean I'm going to be. There have been countless examples of even in regular history, not just biblical history, mm-hmm. of people who were born into a horrible situation. You know, someone can trace their lineage back to Hitler. Somebody can trace it back to that family tree. Does that mean that they too are like Hitler? We don't suggest that. So I think, number one, we have to understand that. But number two, I can give you the statistics. On this year alone, how many abortions were actually done because of rape or incest? 7,867. To put that in perspective, in about the 16 minutes we've been talking, 1,207 have been aborted. That tells me that even if you were to suggest, and I think there'd be some truth to this, well, maybe not everybody reported it. Okay, I'll grant you that. Maybe some are ashamed and they don't report it. Even still, the numbers pale in comparison. Really, abortion can be best defined as the convenient murder.
1: Yeah.
0: It's more convenient for me to murder this child than to keep it.
1: Right.
0: And we'll get to that in a minute. But I want to just throw it to you, and I'll say this. I'll say all I want to say on this. I'll throw it to you. When you throw it back to me, I'll ask you my next question. I mentioned Jeremiah 1:5 earlier.
1: Yeah.
0: Before I formed you, I knew you. God knows us before we were even formed. Therefore, it doesn't matter whether a horrible and heinous crime has occurred to me. The child's life is still important. In Exodus, you have Moses growing up in a time where the children were being slaughtered.
1: Yeah.
0: And that didn't give the parents the right to say, well, we can't keep you, so we need to just get rid of you. If there was ever a time for an abortion, it was then. If there was ever a biblical time for abortion, it was then. Kill the children that are 2 years old and younger that are male. This child's going to be a male. You need to kill it as soon as it's born. You don't need to keep it. But they kept the child until they couldn't keep it anymore, and then they sent it down the river in a basket and prayed to the Lord that it would find, and Moses did find a good place to be.
1: Right.
0: But what would you say if someone says, but Wayne, I was raped, or I'm a victim of incest. Can't I abort the baby then?
1: You know, and I can't even begin to imagine what somebody might be going through, you know, who has been raped or taken advantage of in that way. And at the same time, as horrible as that might be for the individual, as it must be for the individual, I pray that they would take a moment to consider the child, to consider the innocence of the child, consider that, you know, that child can grow up in a loving home, whether it's their home or another home.
0: Right.
1: You know, there are other options, you know, besides murdering that child.
0: Right.
1: And maybe it is so horrible to think about a child that's come about by such a heinous crime, and but again, that child is innocent, and that child deserves an opportunity for life. And I think that's something that we might, you know, need to be reminded of, that we consider that life. You know, what has happened has happened to that individual. That's not the child's fault. That's, you know, the child is still innocent in all of that. And like you say, you know, their environment that they grew up, they don't have to be, even though from that dad, that father, his DNA, you know, because of what took place in that crime. You know, they may have some characteristics, maybe physical characteristics, right. But spiritually speaking, they don't have to be the same. Emotionally, they don't have to be the same, because they can grow up in a loving home and they can know how to properly treat a woman, and that's certainly not right, you know, what their father had done.
0: Right.
1: So they can learn differently, and they can grow up in a better environment, and they can have opportunity for life, and to think about that soul, because God has given that soul, and you explained that very well just a moment ago. But regardless, if abortion is what's being considered, that is still murdering an innocent life. And there again, you know, we don't need to go down that road, a wrong road, a sinful road, to take a life. when

0: you know, this heinous crime has happened. Mm-hmm. As horrific and that shame that I know and talking to some have felt. All I can do is try to put myself in their shoes in some way, but I know that it has to be horrific what they're going through. But please consider the child in that, and what would be best for them to have that opportunity for life, not take that away from them because of something that has happened to us or to that girl. So that's what I would want them to consider, right? The child.
1: And again, as we talk about this, there's a third one that comes up a lot. Yeah. And it's probably one of the more common.
0: Yeah.
1: I would say it is the most common, other than my body, my choice. I'm not ready to be a parent. This will ruin my life. Now, I'm going to start prefacing this by saying, and then I want to throw it to you and see what you have to say, but you look at 1 Timothy 5:22, which talks about, do not lay hands on anyone hastily, nor share in other people's sins. Keep yourself pure. Okay. If I am then to understand that purity means clean, like a wedding dress, no spot, no blemish, then that means that then there is a specific way that I can be pure.
0: Right.
1: Because otherwise, why would Paul tell Timothy by inspiration of the Holy Spirit, hey, you keep yourself pure, by the way, you can't do it. Just thought I'd tell you. Yeah. That'd be cruel. Obviously, we can keep ourselves pure. So, Wayne, what would you do if someone says, I'm not ready to be a parent, it's going to ruin my life?
0: Well, and it's very true that individuals may not be ready to be parents. Then they need to not be in that situation where parenting is the next step.
1: Right.
0: And keeping oneself pure, obviously, is going to prevent just such a situation as that, not being ready to be a parent. But do you want to be a murderer? And that seems, and I don't want to come across that, I don't want that to sound harsh.
1: Well,
0: but I don't know how else to say it.
1: Right.
0: But, you know, the question is, okay, well, I'm not being pure, so I found myself in this situation, but I'm not ready to be a parent. Well, are you ready to be a murderer?
1: Right.
0: And I don't know of anybody who would say, yeah, I'm ready to be a murderer. And so we don't want to go down that road as well, because again, we're talking about taking an innocent life. You know, that baby can have a life ahead of them, and you know, adoption is, you know, an opportunity. There are plenty of children who come into this world who are not aborted, who need homes, and you know, we see children's homes all the time. You know, we support children's homes, and we try to help. And care for those children, make sure their needs are met in some way, you know, while they're looking for a home to be a part of. And so, you know, we certainly need to, if you're not ready to be a parent, then stay out of that situation that would lead down that road to begin with. You know, while we're talking about that, you know, one mistake was made, we don't need to make another. Mm-hmm. And sometimes the question, and I'm just going to real brief mention this. Sometimes it's brought up that as men, we're talking about this as guys,
1: right?
0: And so I realize that that's hard for people maybe to accept and take. But I found this article on desiringgod.org. But just real quick, he makes 7 points why men have a right to be in this argument, to have this conversation. And I won't cover all of them, but several of them, and they're all really good, what he talks about here, but the fact that we were all once in the womb, mm-hmm, gives us some perspective to talk about these things. And every aborted child had a father that was involved in the process. And so we certainly have to think about that as well. You know, when it comes to society, you know, taking human life is a public issue, much the same way any homicide would be, manslaughter would be, war, capital punishment, all of those things. We should be able to be in that conversation. And I would say this comes back to that innocence of life, that vulnerable life that's in the womb. Part of being a man, part of masculinity, is standing up for those who cannot stand up for themselves. Mm-hmm. And so we have every right to be in the conversation, if you will, when it comes to abortion. that question, I'm not ready to be a parent, this is going to ruin my life, and so shouldn't I be able to abort? Don't walk down that road to begin with, and that won't be a problem. But to those who have and are considering that, you know, consider that innocent life. Stand up for that life. Give them opportunity to live their life. And if your home's not the best home, then get them another home. And there are so many families who are not able to have children biologically who want to, who would love to. And I would say that's an opportunity for them. And so help them find that better life in that way. Do your part in that.
1: Right. I have a suggestion that I know no one will take me up on. If you want to let your children be adults, then treat them like adults. Fine. You want to let them have premarital sex? Okay. Let them handle your finances for a full month and pay all the bills, and let them do all the aspects that an adult has to do. Because when you start to act like an adult, very quickly you will have to become one.
0: Right.
1: Now, when we were little, we would play house and we would, you know, with our friends, and we would play like we were an adult. Or for me, I would pretend to be dad and I would preach in the house and act as though we're at worship. And that's me pretending to be an adult. But the moment I became an adult, the moment I hit my adulthood and I had to go out into the world on my own, I was like, please let me go back to being a kid. Right. I don't want to do this anymore. I don't want to be an adult anymore. Not because I had a baby or anything like that, but because there were bills to pay and all these kinds of things. And we forget the responsibility of it. That's right. We forget that, okay, sure, having the opportunity to be promiscuous with the opposite sex is an enjoyable and pleasurable thing. God intended it to be with your spouse.
0: Yeah.
1: Because when you look in Genesis 1:28, God forms man and woman, and he says, be fruitful and multiply. They're married. There's no one else that they could be with. They're married to one another. God married them.
0: Yep.
1: And he says, you be fruitful and multiply. You have the right to have children. Jesus would say in Matthew 19:4-6, haven't you read that in the beginning God made them male and female? And for this cause shall man leave father and mother and cleave unto his girlfriend, to his fiance, to his buddy that he's shacking up with because he loves her and doesn't want to put a ring on it because most statistics on marriage end in divorce. No, his wife. Yeah. His wife. You want to have a baby? You want to take part in having, you know, intercourse and all those things that God has intended? That's fine. You've got to bear the responsibility, though, that comes with it. And if you're going to do these actions, it's the same as if someone is involved in drugs or involved in drinking a lot. Don't be shocked when your liver fails. Don't be shocked if you're constantly shooting a particular drug, if all of a sudden your body can't take it anymore and you overdose. And maybe you're thankfully brought back, but you can't sit there and then say, how'd this happen? But we do that with you know, pregnancy. Mm-hmm. How in the world did we get pregnant? Yeah. Do we really have to think about it? Do we really have to ask that question? And, you know, Wayne, I think about it. In the last 28 minutes, 2,100 plus have died. That's worldwide. That's worldwide. I can't fathom that. There's a problem. You use the argument, it will ruin my life. Stop ruining the lives of the babies that we're killing.
0: Yeah.
1: Sure, they get to go be with Jesus, but we're ruining their chance at helping this world be a better place.
0: Right. Stop ruining your own life by getting yourself into that situation.
1: Absolutely.
0: Too.
1: So we have a responsibility. Yeah.

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2: Put on the whole armor of God that you may be able to stand against the wiles of the devil. For we do not wrestle against flesh and blood, but against principalities, against powers, against the rulers of the darkness of this age, against spiritual hosts of wickedness in the heavenly places. Therefore, take up the whole armor of God, that you may be able to withstand in the evil day, and having done all, to stand. Stand therefore, having girded your waist with truth,
3: in the word of God,
2: having put on the breastplate of righteousness, and having shod your feet with the preparation of the gospel of peace. Above all, taking the shield of faith, with which you will be able to quench all the fiery darts of the wicked one.

there's something significant about studying verse. And in the Bible, when we look at the introduction to Satan, well, that's the first. When we think about the first sin, well, that's significant. Satan ruined everything. Here God had created this beautiful, pristine, absolutely gorgeous location for mankind to live. How could it have been more perfect? The insertion of man, God's crowning creation, into the Garden of Eden presented a stunningly beautiful place with fruit trees everywhere, with mountains, with streams, with precious metals in abundance. And then to top it all, God was present with them in the garden. God even took care of man's loneliness by creating woman for him. All's well. But as we continue reading, the perfect situation in the perfect setting is soon brought to an end. Satan is introduced into the narrative. And as every reader knows, Satan initiated the fall of man, his separation from God, and his removal from that place, the Garden of Eden. You know, the Genesis account is so foundational to so many teachings in the Bible. I don't know if you've ever really thought about that particular part, but there are so many biblical texts. I counted over 12 New Testament texts that are all based upon the early narratives of the book of Genesis. Yet there are those that question many aspects of this narrative. What exactly is to be our view of that? And I think with this particular audience, I know what that answer might be, but that doesn't mean that there are not those, even among our own fellowship, that offer some strong objections to the literalness and the historicity of the first chapters of the book of Genesis. It has been much maligned. College, university, and seminary professors all over the U.S. have discredited these chapters, even some of those. Within our own fellowship have written commentaries and published articles that talk about the mythological nature of the first chapters. And so we look at this and we recognize, first of all, that what some would say about this is that it's a fable. It's a myth. Well, this particular account of Genesis, our particular view of Genesis 1 through 11, is one that, from many vantage points, is foolish. It's ridiculous. It doesn't fit, for example, the account for the many Bible references in both the Old and the New Testament. When we think about the use of the New Testament inspired writers and the Old Testament inspired writers, bringing us back to the garden, bringing us back to the first sin, bringing us back to the first man and woman, we recognize there the significance of the foundation that's being laid in these texts. And now we've got somebody that wants to equate that with Puff the Magic Dragon, with Casper the Friendly Ghost, to make it something that's mythological. How insulting it is to the high level of God's Word. The Word that He inspired, for someone to so denigrate it to that level of saying it's nothing but mythology. It doesn't explain how our Lord and Savior would make reference to these texts. For example, in Matthew 19 and verse 5, Jesus quotes from Genesis chapter 2 and verse 24, as well as in the parallel text in Mark chapter 10, verses 7 and 8. In Matthew chapter 12, Jesus is talking about how Satan is casting out Satan. Does a myth cast out a myth? How does that make any sense at all? It doesn't make any sense. And it also is one that simply doesn't fit the nature of mythological literature. To credit these as being something is a fairy tale or folklore or obvious fantasy is something that it just doesn't fit. It's not portrayed that way. It's not written that way. And then
it does not account for its role in numerous world civilizations. You have probably heard that there are numerous civilizations that have creation stories, that have flood stories, that have the fall of man accounts. Well, that is something that doesn't arise out of legends, obvious fairy tales, folklore. And then there are some that might suggest that it's an allegory. If you're not familiar with the idea of an allegory is something that is full of symbols. You've got the first man, but it's not a man. It represents something. The first woman, but it's not a woman. It represents something. And so the idea that what we're looking at is somewhat of an extended allegory is a view that is so full of holes and weaknesses that no logically thinking person would adopt it. First of all, the point is the language is not allegorical. Allegories are those that have signs and indications that an allegory is being presented. It uses words like as and like and gives you hints and direct statements that show that it's meant to be understood allegorical. Not only that, what about what Jesus and Paul and John and the numerous Old Testament writers and the way they treated this material? They regarded it as true history. Where did any of them say that Adam represented something else? That Eve represented something else? Where did any of them say that the fruit represents this or the garden represents that? You know as well as I do that there are no such places. And that's because they did not see it as an allegory. And then one of the problems with allegorical interpretations is the wild speculations as to the proposed meanings. One guy is as good as the next guy in his labeling of the various points of the allegory. So one guy says the man means this, another guy says the man means that. Who's to say that one's right and one's wrong? One might say the fruit means this, another one might say it means that. Who's to say that one is right and one is wrong? It doesn't fit the whole idea of an allegory. And as the point that we just made with mythology, it doesn't fit its role in world civilizations. Civilizations do not base themselves upon allegories. They do not consider a part of their history to be something that is allegorical. So we are left then with the one view that is the most logical and obviously the correct one. And I've gone through that quickly because I'm considering this group to be one that considers it to be literal anyway. But I will say this, it bothers me, it upsets me, and it is disturbing to me that we continue to send our children to colleges where professors are teaching this garbage. And sometimes they don't know that that's what they're going to get. Sometimes maybe they do. But I do know that it's very difficult for someone right out of high school to stand strong against someone that's got all these letters after his name and these academic credentials, who is now saying that these first 11 chapters of Genesis are allegorical, are they're mythological. We have got to do a better job of protecting our children from these kind of false teachers. Okay, I'll get off soapbox. So if we look at this as literal, we recognize that there is something here to which we need to understand in the most basic of terms. When we recognize the existence of God, then it's not difficult for us also to recognize and to acknowledge the existence of Satan. And the idea that God would have a tree planted in the garden, that is the tree of life, that's not a far-fetched idea to those of us that look at the Bible through the eyes of faith. When we think about the idea of there being a tree of knowledge of good and evil, we don't have a problem with that concept.
We also don't have a problem with the idea of animals or God's creatures being used for various purposes. We've seen that in other places in Scripture. The fact of the matter is that what is there is most believable and plausible, and is that which is accepted as being true. You know, God could have created man to be immortal. He could have created him with the knowledge of good and evil. But the design of the garden was to test man's faithfulness. Having access to the forbidden fruit was necessary because God has instilled and installed this idea that's called free moral agency. He doesn't want puppet servants, robots that obey because they have no other choice or option, but it's people that are making choices. And the tree that was put in the center of the garden was that allowed man to exercise that free moral choice. So everything mentioned in the text should not only be viewed as historical, but absolutely necessary. It is being understood as that which is literal. Let's move on then and talk about the role of the serpent in the work of Satan. Was the snake Satan, or did Satan merely use the snake as his instrument? Five initial observations that we'll make on this. There's nothing in the Genesis account, and you might find this surprising, to identify the tempter as Satan. The text merely identifies him as the serpent. Second, Revelation 12 and verse 9 is where Satan is called the serpent of old, using the terminology unique to the Genesis account. So it's later passages that fill in the blanks that the Genesis record did not have. Third, the New Testament identifies Satan as the tempter in the garden, like 2 Corinthians 11 and verse 3 and 1 Timothy 2 and verse 14. Did you know that the oldest Jewish interpretation argued that the serpent wasn't merely symbolic of Satan, but was rather something that was a carefully chosen tool by Satan because of similarities with nature, with the very nature and the character of Satan himself? Well, I think we might actually concur with that particular viewpoint. Also, I think it's significant to note that the condemnation issued in verse 15 is only to the serpent. There is not a condemnation issued to Satan, but that is certainly something that we understand is going to take place.

And it shows us this craftiness of Satan. He knew that if he should approach even human form, his evil intentions would be exposed. Because Eve knew that there were only two people in the garden, her and Adam. And so if a third man or human shows up, that would have immediately brought suspicion on the part of Eve. Plus, Satan would not have wanted to assume a spiritual state that might have frightened her. You know, John in the Revelation in chapter 12 talks about Satan as the great dragon. Imagine if he had come to Eve as the great dragon. That would have been horrifying, terrifying to her, and probably would have scared her away. But instead he chooses, as the text simply says, one of the beasts of the field which Jehovah God had made. Nobody knew, nothing different. One of the creatures that Eve had seen already. And so there was nothing that would have surprised or startled or scared her away. Smart move on Satan's part, part of his craftiness. And then also, we think about his character. The Genesis account notes that the serpent was more subtle than any beast of the field that God had made. This particular word is used in both a good sense and a bad sense in the Hebrew Old Testament. Proverbs chapter 12, verse 16 and 13, verse 16 both recognize the value of being prudent and cautious. That's this Hebrew word, which is pronounced arum. Yet the Old Testament also uses the word in an evil sense. Job chapter 5, verse 12 claims that God frustrates the plotting of the shrewd. Job 15 and verse 5 claims that the evil man chose the language of the crafty. That's that word. Exodus 21, 14 condemns the one who plots to kill his neighbor through craftiness. Joshua 9 and verse 4 identifies the crafty approach of the Gibeonites to deceive Israel. So it seems like Satan chose a creature that was more like his nature, one that would manifest the characteristics that he most admired. He needed to deceive and trick Eve. Choosing a creature that had the ability to be like this was a perfect fit. Plus, we think snakes like trees. Now, we don't know the form that the snake had when Satan used him, but assuming that he at least manifested some of the traits today, maybe choosing a snake that liked trees would give some credibility about his knowledge of the forbidden tree. Maybe he'd climbed that tree. Maybe he'd been in that tree. Satan is not going to not use anything that would be available in his plan to deceive Eve. And then fourth, it demonstrates the awareness of Satan. He was well aware of the command of God, and he knew exactly what needed to be done to bring about the fall of man. Paul says, Romans chapter 3 and verse 20, that for by the law is the knowledge of sin. So once the law of all the trees of the garden you may eat, but you can't eat of that one, that kicked Satan into gear. Now he knew what he could do. Now he knew what he could use in order to bring about the fall of man. Knowing the command of God, Satan had to devise an approach that would reduce the significance and consequences should one violate God's edict. So, what did this crafty serpent of old do? His approach with Eve was brilliant, simple, and effective. Let's take a look then at his approach. First of all, he just asked a simple question. Yea, hath God said, ye shall not eat of any tree of the garden? Doesn't seem like too harmful of a question. On the surface, seems rather harmless.
What could be so bad

about simply asking about God's ruling. Eve, what did God say about this? The New King James perhaps gives us a little bit more of a hint in the way it translated this text. Has God indeed said? You could understand the wording to be more like, seriously? He said that? Really? Indeed? Do I have that right? Surely I don't have that right. Yet in this approach, one notices a subtle attempt to expose the injustice of God. Did God restrict you from every tree, from any tree in the garden? The question was posed in such a way to draw out the feelings of the woman and her perception of God's ordinance. He could have made it a statement, not a question. God said, thou shalt not eat. But by asking a question, now he is trying to draw out a response from Eve. That's part of his craftiness. Second, he disrespects God, does not give God the full respect he deserves. You know, one thing that you may have noticed as you're studying the Genesis text, especially in chapter 2 of Genesis, is the repetition of the phrase Jehovah God. Jehovah is what is known as the Tetragrammaton. Sometimes we call it Yahweh. It is the personal name of God. No one shares that name, but only the one true God. Satan avoids using that particular name. Instead, he omits the personal name of the Lord. He accomplishes his primary goal, minimizing the power of the lawgiver. He says, did God say? Later on, he will claim that by eating the forbidden tree, Eve will have achieved Godhead, being as powerful as God. Third, he capitalizes upon Eve's weakness. Whether Satan perceived resentment in her response, we don't know. We couldn't prove it one way or the other. Yet her response did demonstrate a bold addition to the divine command when she says that God said, neither shall you touch it. This was no small alteration to the divine command. Did God say that she couldn't touch it? There's no record that he had said that. Her weakness is seen in a willingness to tamper with God's original edict. When we think of a simple law, don't eat, and then you add to that, or even touch it, can now be twisted to be seen as something that is oppressive. And then he overtly contradicts God's edict. He boldly asserts, with the addition of one powerful word, not. You shall not surely die. This statement is as startling as it is audacious. In making it, Satan is equating himself with the one who made the law, or better, showing himself superior to the lawgiver. Somehow Satan knows the truth. Somehow Satan knows better the true results of violation. Notice how he's coming right out and saying, God said that, I'm telling you this. Talk about the audacity. Inherent in this claim is that Satan himself will protect them, that he will be able to bring about a different result than the one God decreed. And the bottom line is, isn't he just calling God a liar? Isn't he flat out saying, God lied to you when he said that? It's not going to happen. You're not going to die if you eat. Another part of his approach is he minimizes or reduces to insignificance the consequence
of violating God's command. He asserts you shall not surely die. God said he would die. Satan says you won't. So who is to be believed? Satan is betting that he will be trusted. If he can get Eve to believe that God will not do what he said he would do, then he wins. Reminds me of what Solomon said in Ecclesiastes chapter 8 and verse 11, where he says, because the sentence against an evil deed is an evil work is not executed quickly, therefore the hearts of the sons of men is fully set in them to do evil. When there's no consequence that immediately takes place, people think, oh, maybe I'm getting away with it. Maybe there are no consequences. That's what Solomon's talking about. Then he glorifies the benefits of sin. Here he explains to Eve that by eating, she will achieve the ultimate. She will be as God. It's always been the ploy of Satan to sell the benefits over the consequences. The pleasures of sin are worth it. If there are any consequences at all, that is, it's worth it. Verse 5 has the word God twice, and it's significant. Virtually, Satan is saying, God knows that you will become gods yourself, implying that God is withholding a wonderful blessing to them. Equally, this implies that God is a sick and covetous, jealous God. He doesn't want to share his godship with anyone else. In addition, Satan claims that by eating, her eyes will be opened and she'll be able to discern good and evil. This proposition seems strangely attractive to Eve. I don't know if you've thought about that. What was it about that that she says, yeah, I want that? You're going to know good and evil? But the Bible does teach that knowledge puffs up. Maybe the idea of having increased knowledge was something that was very alluring to Eve. And then he appeals to three areas of human weakness. You know, one of the passages that we have studied, and for good reason, is 1 John chapter 2 and verse 15 and 16, where John notes that the lust of the flesh, the lust of the eyes, and the boastful pride of life are those things that are the problems that man has that leads them to defy God and to sin. The Genesis account states that Eve saw the forbidden fruit as good for food. That's the lust of the flesh. There's no logical reason that this fruit, whatever it was going to taste better than any other fruit in the garden. There's not a shred of evidence that says that tree had the best fruit, but God said no. All the other trees had good fruit, and they were freely available. But it was the draw of the prohibited, the mystery of the restricted, the allure of the forbidden that got Eve. And then John talks about the lust of the eyes. Eve saw that the fruit was a delight to the eyes. Some might suppose that God made this particular fruit more attractive and appealing than the other fruit in the garden. That might be the case, but we couldn't prove it either way. Simply stated, the fruit looked good. And as noted earlier, it may have looked better when the divine prohibition was placed upon eating it. That's why it's called a lust. And then John says the boastful pride of life. Eve saw that the tree was to be desired to make one wise. She determined that she could improve herself, even to the point of being God, by eating. This prideful attitude proved motivation enough. Rather than be content in her humble state as a child of the Almighty God, she allowed this pride to induce her to act. She wanted a greater position. She was moved with pride. And then one last observation about the way Satan works is he attacks us in the environment that we live.
Satan uses what is available. In the garden, he had one tree. That was it. That was his only tool. And he used it to his greatest advantage. When I think about that, and then I think about all the tools that he has today, my, how things have changed. And when we think about the tools that we might have in our lives that Satan can use, that should serve as a fair warning to the children of God to make sure that those instruments in our lives are not those that, as Paul would say, are the instruments, the weapons that can be used by Satan against us. Romans 6, verses 12 and 13. So what did Satan learn? First of all, as a good student of mankind, Satan learned about mankind's lust. Despite the fact that Eve had an abundance of fruit from which to eat, there was always that draw of the forbidden. And her desire for this fruit was exposed in those two categories, the lust of the eyes and the lust of the flesh. So by learning about man's lust, Satan learned a very valuable and important aspect of the nature of man. From this point on, lust would be a powerful tool in Satan's hands. The problem of lust is something that is discussed frequently in both Old Testament and New Testament texts. I wonder, what was Satan's plan B if this didn't work? If Eve wasn't going to eat the forbidden fruit, did he have something else in mind? Maybe, as with Jesus, he was going to come back on a more opportune time and try it again. But you know what? We'll never know, because plan A worked. Plan A worked because he learned about the lusts that men have. And as Paul says again in that text in Romans chapter 6, verses 12, he pleads that we must not let sin reign in our mortal bodies, that you should obey its lusts. If Eve didn't have a lust for the forbidden fruit, what was Satan going to do? She would have disarmed him. So also with us, conquer the lust, conquer Satan. James chapter 4 and verse 7, he will flee from you. He also learned about man's pride. Eve was certainly attracted to the promise that she would become as God, as she would eat. The promise of increased knowledge would have been a point of pride. As with lust, Satan frequently has used man's pride as a way to bring him down. Again, there are a lot of pride passages in the Bible, lots of warnings about pride. Even Solomon says that pride, arrogance, and the evil way is something that God hates, Proverbs 8 and verse 13. He also learned how one can influence another. After Eve had eaten, the text simply says that she gave to her husband with her, and he ate. Why did Adam yield to the sin? Was it because he also thought that the fruit looked good and he wanted to eat it too? Was it that he determined that he couldn't live without Eve? And if she was going down, he was going down with her. Or maybe he began questioning the legitimacy of God's edict. She's very much alive. I thought God said that as soon as she eats, she's going to die, and she's not dead. So maybe that whole thing was wrong or misunderstood. Whatever motivated Adam to sin, he did it, according to Paul in 1 Timothy chapter 2 and verse 12. He did it with his eyes wide open. He knew, fully aware of what he was doing. He did not get tricked by Satan. But by getting the woman to sin, he succeeded in getting the man to follow. He also learned how God responds to sin. As the Genesis text notes, God punished both Adam and Eve in ways that would impact them immediately, the removal from the garden.
And for the rest of their lives, pain in childbirth, increased pain in childbirth, difficulty in getting the earth to be productive. And mankind also learned what death meant. God had declared that the day that they eat, they surely would surely die. Death meant separation from God. And both in a spiritual and a physical sense, death happened on that day. In a physical sense, without access to the tree of life, their bodies began to take the natural processes and began to die. But also they were expelled from the Garden of Eden, separation from God, and that is a death as well. Ephesians chapter 2 and verse 1. So, when we think about this text, there are some consequences that we need to think about, long-term and short-term. First of all, it's set as an example to all men in every succeeding generation. A bad example. The first sin is always the most important sin. Adam crossed the line, violating God's mandate, and so men ever since have equally crossed that line. Paul talks about that in Romans 5 and verse 12. Not that they inherited Adam's sin, but they're following his bad example of sinning. Second, it brought death into the world. Again, that text in Romans chapter 5 and verse 12 discusses the idea that because of what Adam did, this concept of death was now brought into the world. And then we learn about the nature of sin and the nature of Satan. Satan doesn't want you to see sin for what it is. That's the allure of the sin. Not looking at and not seeing the consequences of sin. When we engage in sinful behavior, Satan doesn't want us to see the destroyed lives, the broken marriages, the lost jobs, and the lost wealth. He doesn't want you to be blind. He wants you to be blind to the consequences of sin. As the Hebrews writer mentions in the discussion of Moses, the passing pleasures of sin. No, there's some pleasure in sin, no question about that. But Satan doesn't want you to think about the passing pleasures and the long-term consequences. And then also, it was the springboard to future failures. Sometimes it feeds our twisted way of justifying ourselves. Everyone fails. Everyone's doing it. But John says in 1 John chapter 2 and verse 1, little children, these things I write to you so that you may not sin. Using this as a setting the bar low is exactly what Satan wants. To justify, well, all mankind sins is exactly what Satan wants. And John is appealing to us all, I'm writing that you may not sin. Move the bar up higher and determine to not sin. And then we learn about God. What does this first event teach us about our Creator? One is, He is very serious about sin. It's not a joke to God. It's not a passing thing to God. He is serious about sin, and He is serious about our not sinning. We cannot say that we love Him and then engage in sinful behavior. Second, we learn that the consequences are real. God said, the day you eat, you shall surely die, and that's what happened. The consequences are real. And if we don't think, especially after going through a seminar like this one, that hell is real and eternity is long, then we're missing something. We're not listening or we're not getting it. The consequences are real. There is a real hell, and it is forever. And there will be people that will go there. The consequences of sin are real. We also learn that God's not going to change His rules. He's not going to give a rule and then say, all right, I guess I'm really not going to enforce that. His rules are those that are going to be enforced. And then a fourth lesson that we learn about God is that He expects obedience. He expects us to be obedient, and His
commands are not burdensome. We can do what God is asking us to do. When we think about our own lives and we boil this whole study down into one very important personal observation is, so what about me? What about the challenges that I'm facing? What about the attempts that Satan is trying to make in my life in order to make me fall, make me deny the God that I love? You know he wants us all to fail. You know that he's using the tools that you have in your life. You know, Brother Jim, in the session before this one, made reference to the great text in Matthew chapter 5 where Jesus talked about, if your eye offends you, pluck it out and cast it from thee. If your right hand offend thee, then cut it off. How serious are you? And Brother Jim was certainly right in saying a literal exaction of that is not Jesus' intention, but what he is intending to say is, how serious are you? How serious are you about ridding your life of sin? That's the way we should look at our lives. We should look at the temptations that are before us to make sure that we are serious about following what John is saying in 1 John chapter 2 and verse 1. Living our lives, being faithful to God, and then with that faithfulness, we also know that God's promises of reward are as true as well. And we will receive the blessings of faithfulness. Thanks for

I'm Tyler Gilreath, and this is God's Athlete. Today we conclude our study on what if Jesus dropped in? What does that have to do with skateboarding? Well, we'll find out here in just a second.

0: I'm so glad you joined us today. I'm Tyler Guillory, and this is God's Athlete. We've been discussing in two previous shows the question, what if Jesus Christ were to drop in on you and to drop in on me? And we related that to skateboarding, how that a skateboarder is on top of a half pipe, a big tall ramp, and he drops in so he can go back and forth and back and forth and do wonderful and great tricks. We know that Jesus Christ will return one day for His second coming, and then the judgment will occur soon after. If Jesus were to drop in today, what would our judgment be? Well, I want to look at one more city that Jesus spent much time in, and I want to show you how that this city treated Jesus in a very, very positive light and accepted Jesus for His teachings and accepted Him for who He was. And that is the city of Bethany. Bethany is located about 2 miles east of Jerusalem on the southern slopes of the Mount of Olives. This was the beloved home of Martha, Mary, and Lazarus. And in Matthew chapter 26, verses 6 through 13, there was a woman there located in the city of Bethany who thought it would be very great and wonderful to anoint the head of Jesus with the precious ointment of an alabaster box. That shows that that woman appreciated Jesus for who He was, for what He was, and for what He taught. And then I want to read a passage with you. I hope you have your Bible. Please follow along. The passage is John 11, 18 through 45. I want to notice most of those scriptures, not all of them, but I do want to begin here in verse number 18. It says, "Now Bethany was near unto Jerusalem, about 2 miles off. And many of the Jews came to Martha and to Mary to comfort them concerning their brother." Now, verse 30. "Now, Jesus was not yet come into this town, but was in the place where Martha met Him. The Jews then, which were with her in the house, and comforted her when they saw Mary, that she rose up hastily and went out and followed her, saying, She goeth unto the grave to weep." Why did she weep? Well, Lazarus was now dead. But now we see that when Mary was come where Jesus was and saw Him, she fell down at His feet, saying unto Him, "Lord, if Thou hadst been here, my brother had not died." Well, that simply shows the human nature of Mary there. She was very saddened about losing Lazarus, and she knew that Jesus had the power and had all the power to keep him alive. And she says, "Lord, if You were here, Lazarus probably would not have died." Well, Jesus saw her weeping, and the Jews also weeping, which came with her, and groaned in the spirit, and was troubled, verse number 33, and said, "Where have You laid Him?" They said unto Him, "Lord, come and see." And the shortest verse in all of Holy Writ is right here: Jesus wept. Then said the Jews, "Behold, how, oh how, He loved Him." We see that they went to this site where He was, and they took away the stone from the place where the dead was laid. And Jesus lifted up His eyes and said, "Father, I thank Thee that Thou hast heard Me. And I knew that Thou hast heard Me always, but because of the people which stand by, I say it, that they may believe that Thou hast sent Me." And when He had thus spoken, He cried with a loud voice, "Lazarus, come forth." And he that was dead came forth, bound hand and foot with grave cloths, and his face was bound about with a napkin. Jesus saith unto him, "Loose him and let him go." And here is the part I want you to take home with you today. It is this: then many of the Jews which came to Mary and had seen these things which Jesus did believed on Him. When Jesus came to town in Bethany, they believed. They appreciated Jesus for what He was, for who He was, and for what His teachings were. If Jesus Christ were to drop in, not on a skateboard, but if He were to drop in from heaven today and the judgment was going to occur, how would Jesus find you? Would He find you like that city of Capernaum that rejected His teachings? Would He find you like that city of Jerusalem who did not appreciate Jesus and had preconceived notions regarding Jesus? Or would He find you like that city of Bethany who appreciated Jesus for who He was? It's something to consider, and I hope you'll join us next time on God's Athlete as we make more spiritual applications from physical games. In the meantime, run the race that is set before all of us.
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3: Jonah didn't want to go. God told him to go to Nineveh, a Gentile city, and preach to them about their need to repent. But Jonah didn't want to go. And so he ran away. He jumped on a ship. He got swallowed by a great big fish. And then he prayed. And what happened? The well spit him out on dry land, and he went to do what God wanted him to do in the first place. You see, the moral of this story is this. That great big fish changed Jonah's outlook on life and his outlook on God's commandments. It humbled him, and it helped him realize his need for God. You know, each day we find ourselves in the belly of that fish. As we travel through life with the trouble and strife, it changes our perspective. And it is then that we come to rejoice in our salvation. Why? Because our salvation guarantees a hope in our lives. Today, I pray that you have that hope in your life, because it is only through our eternal hope that we have hope in this life.
4: Welcome to Biblical Viewpoints, a program brought to you by the Churches of Christ and dedicated to the restoration of New Testament Christianity. For over 30 years, it has been the intent of this program to uphold the Bible as the final authority in religious matters. You have heard man's viewpoints, but we invite you to open God's Word.
5: Clayton, we began last time talking about what's certainly one of the most significant events in the history of the Jewish nation, if not one of the most important events in the history of the world, the destruction of the city of Jerusalem.
6: I had the privilege to stand on the Mount of Olives, probably about exactly where Jesus stood. And you could see the beautiful temple down there, not the same temple, of course, that Jesus was looking at. But it made the words of Jesus just ring in my ears, "Oh, Jerusalem, Jerusalem, thou that stonest the prophets and killest them that are sent unto thee, how oft would I have gathered you under my arms as a hen gathers a brood, but you would not. Now your house is left desolate." God moved out.
5: It's an extraordinary thing as we look at the way that Jesus then began to talk about the fall of that city in Matthew 24 in prophetic terms, and to see how well that corroborates the things that are said by the historians that lived in that very same time. Of course, Flavius Josephus was born not just probably 3 or 4 years after Jesus died on the cross, and he lived to see the destruction of Jerusalem with his own eyes, was about the same age at the fall of the city as Jesus was at the time of his death when he uttered those words. But Josephus talks about all of the different things that happened to the holy city. And as you mentioned last time, we don't know that Josephus ever knew very much about Jesus. But yet his words echo the words of the Savior just right down the line, one thing after another. Everything that Jesus said, Josephus tells us came to pass.
6: A word that would be used for it today, if we didn't know that Josephus wasn't acquainted with, would be plagiarism, wouldn't it?
5: Yes.
6: He copied what the Lord said, and it's almost like that, but Jesus could predict the future so exact that when the historian wrote it, he came up with the same record.
5: And we've talked a good bit last time about the prophet Daniel, and how these things are foretold, especially in chapter 9 of Daniel's writings. Of course, he talked about the succession of the kingdoms in chapters 2 and 8. But in chapter 9, he talked about the abomination of desolation. Jesus referred to that. There are a lot of people that say that Daniel couldn't possibly have been written as early as it was because it was just too accurate. But here we see the words of Jesus. We know when these things were recorded, and we can see the accuracy of them. And when a man speaks by inspiration of the Holy Spirit, he's going to get it right every time.
6: We have some more historical information on this that we think will be helpful to people. And then later we'll move into an application that's rarely done when a study of the destruction of Jerusalem.
5: That's right. And so let's talk about some of the things we mentioned last time out of Matthew chapter 24 as we talked about their fulfillment. First of all, we've seen in verse number 2 that Jesus said not one stone of the temple would be left upon another that would not be thrown down. And we saw how that Josephus said that the foundation of the temple was laid down bare to the ground, that any passerby could not even tell that there had been a civilization there in the past. It just looked like a pile of stones when the Romans got finished with it. We talked about the false Christs and false prophets that existed that day and time. Josephus writes about them in the Wars of the Jews and also the Antiquities of the Jews, another one of his works. These false prophets and false Christs abounded, especially during the days of Felix the governor. And you may remember that when Paul was arrested in Jerusalem, he was accused of being just one of these false Christs. We talked about the wars and rumors of wars in verse number 6. You read the histories of Tacitus, you read the Wars of the Jews, book number 2, and you can see that this was a time when war ravaged the Roman Empire. They were having trouble with Gaul. They were having trouble in Britain. They were having trouble everywhere throughout the Roman Empire. There were four different emperors that fell by the sword within a period of just over 12 months. This was a very bloody time in Rome's history. Then we come to the famines in verse number 7 and the earthquakes that the Lord said were going to take place during those days. You may remember the famine that took place in Judea that's talked about in Acts chapter 11, verses 27 and 28. There were some of the brethren in the church at Antioch in Syria that sent relief to the brethren in Jerusalem. This was sometime before the fall of the holy city. But we read also in Wars of the Jews, book number 6, about how there was a great earthquake that took place about this same time. There were a number of things that took place that indicated that something tremendous was about to happen. Signs that were so evident, he says, and did so plainly foretell their future desolation. He says that there was a star that resembled a sword, which stood over the city, and a comet that continued for a whole year. There was a light one day that shone round about the altar in the holy house that appeared to be bright daytime, which light lasted for half an hour, that in the middle of the night. He talks about also how the eastern gate of the inner court of the temple, which was of brass and vastly heavy, and had been with difficulty shut by 20 men, and rested upon a base armed with iron, and had bolts fastened very deep into the firm floor, which was there made of one entire stone, was seen to be opened of its own accord about the sixth hour of the night. These were upsetting omens of something that appeared to be about to happen. He talks about how chariots and troops of soldiers and their armor were seen running about among the clouds and surrounding the cities. How the people of the city fell to quaking. There's our earthquake. They heard a great noise. And after that, they heard a sound as of a great multitude saying, "Let us remove hence." Basically, Clayton, they're saying, "Let's get out of here." And he says the Jews did not take the warning signs that were given to them. And all of these things, we read about signs in the heavens. We read about earthquakes and famines. All of these things were taking place right there together. And people talk about how there are earthquakes taking place today. Well, there are earthquakes that happen all over the world all the time. But these were happening inside the province of Judea. They were happening in a concentrated period of time when transgression was at its zenith inside the city of Jerusalem. Everything was coming to a boiling point. This is nothing like any of the things we've seen in human history since that time.
6: No doubt about it, the Lord was shaking heaven and earth with the destruction of Jerusalem. But there are some further facts that are interesting, Robbie. In Matthew 24 and verse 15, "When therefore you shall see the abomination of desolation spoken of by Daniel the prophet." Now, the prophet is actually tied to this by Jesus himself. So it isn't our speculation that Daniel was foretelling these events. Now we have Jesus' word for it and a blanket fulfillment of it. You may have something even from secular history along that line.
5: We have indeed. We read about the abomination of desolation there in the book of Daniel. And you go to the wars of the Jews again in book number 4. And it's fascinating to see how all of these things line up, just one right after another. And again, Josephus was not a Christian. He was not a disciple of Jesus Christ, but we see time and again how he fulfills these things with his words. It says, "Certainly, it had been good for me to die before I had seen the house of God full of so many abominations, or these sacred places that ought not to be trodden upon at random, filled with the feet of these blood-shedding villains." And here he's talking not only about the Romans when they came in and they defiled the holy place. The holy place had already been defiled by the blood of thousands of Jews that had come in there and had slain actually one another before the Romans ever came onto the scene.
6: We discussed that a little bit last week, but you might want to make another comment on that because I think it's significant. I suggested that Rome didn't actually destroy the holy city. Sin destroyed it. Too many people had tried to destroy it, and God defended it because they were his people. But now he had moved out, and the house was left desolate. So I've often said that when Jesus stated that vultures would come in, that the body was already dead. Jerusalem, as God's holy people, had already died, and Rome, as the vulture, came in to pick the bones. You had some good remarks about that after we went off the air last week.
5: Well, it is as if the spirit had really left the body. And James says the body without the spirit is dead. And so here you have the carcass there already. Like you say, sin had already destroyed the city. And Josephus talks about the various factions among the Jewish zealots that were still there. There were three, at least, competing factions. And they were fighting amongst one another before the Romans ever arrived on the scene. And when the Romans got to the city, Josephus talks about how the courts of the temple and the city itself was already littered with the bodies of dead Jews that had been killed by their fellow countrymen. And he talks about how that when the Romans started to come into the city, the Jews had absolutely no qualms about just treading over the dead bodies that were already strewn there across the streets. And he said because they had already defiled their hands with the blood of their own countrymen, they had no problems taking the lives of these Roman soldiers when they started pouring in. So you can see, like you say, the Romans come onto the scene and they surround the city. We'll see that in a minute as Jesus prophesied. And as they surround that city from their various vantage points around it, they could look inside the city walls and they could see the dead bodies that lay there. And I could almost imagine buzzards circling overhead as the Romans came in around and they were ready to come in and deal the death blow to the Jews that remained there.
6: And the book of Numbers, I think it's chapter 34, says, "Be sure your sin will find you out." For years I read that to say your sin's going to be found out. I don't think that's what it's saying. It's saying, be sure your sins will catch up with you. They'll overtake you. And now Israel's sins had finally caught up with them, and they were going to be destroyed if they had to destroy themselves, or if Rome came in and just cleaned up the mess. They were bent to destruction. God had said, "I'm going to take care of that city once and for all."
5: And when you think about that image, as that must have looked, as Titus, who was later going to be emperor in his father Vespasian's place, he was the general that came in, of course, and destroyed the city. But as he looked over the city and saw the desolation that was there, even he recoiled at it. But I can imagine Jesus looking ahead in time just a few short years as he stood there on the Mount of Olives and overlooked the city and thinking about the things that were going to befall it and how it must have burdened him. And he was just about to give his life for the sins of the world, including the Jews, but now to know what this city was going to be reduced to. And this wasn't going to be a destruction as it had been before, where they were going to come back and rebuild the temple again. There was going to be no rebuilding after this. And so, although some people are still looking for that today,

0: or two to this one.
1: Yeah, Josephus talks about these things as well in Wars of the Jews. He talks about the suffering that the Jews endured, not only in the streets of Jerusalem, but also in other places in the provinces of Rome. The Jews underwent a great deal of persecution. And the same took place even for the Lord's church. In Acts chapter 9, verse number 1, of course, we read that Saul was yet breathing out threatenings and slaughter against the disciples of the Lord. And he went to the high priest and desired of him letters to Damascus, to the synagogues, that if he found any of this way, whether they were men or women, he might bring them bound unto Jerusalem. So we see great persecution that was going on, not only with the Jews, but also with the Christians. And all of these were warning signs to the disciples of the Lord that it was time to start getting away from Jerusalem. And it's interesting to note there were no Christians left in the city when it fell to the Romans, because they saw the warning signs and they got out.
0: Also, Jesus predicted with reference to his disciples, and this, of course, would come during and even after the destruction, that Mark 13:9, they would have to stand before the councils and kings and before rulers, and often they would hear the death sentence pronounced on them. So many Christians died during or after the destruction of Jerusalem simply because they were Christians. But that was a result now of sin. Sin not only had destroyed the nation, but sin was trying to destroy Christianity as well.
1: It was. And there, that's something else that the Lord says that really this brings to mind. He says that because of the elect's sake, these days were going to be shortened. God used some restraint in these things for the sake of those that were inside the city that were striving to do His will, and for their sake they were able to get out. They were able to escape the destruction that came to that city. And the Lord also talked about how that the gospel, these words concerning the kingdom, were going to go all the way around the world before this ever took place. And in Colossians 1:23, we know about how the Apostle Paul said that he was a minister of the gospel that had been declared to every nation under the heavens. So we can see more of these prophecies coming to fulfillment as we go along. There was the Great Tribulation. Again, people look for a Great Tribulation coming later on in time, but Josephus writes about the tribulation that took place during these days. He says this was a city that had been liable to so many miseries during the siege, that had it always enjoyed as much happiness from its first foundation, it would certainly have been the envy of the world. Nor did it on any other account so much deserve these sore misfortunes as by producing such a generation of men as were the occasions of its overthrow. He talks about the terrible misfortunes that became the people. You read the entire 5th and 6th books of the Wars of the Jews, and you can see all of these things that took place to them, the great tribulation that they were under. We've talked already about the signs in the heavens, and of course Jesus talked about these there in Matthew chapter 24, the signs that were going to be seen in the heavenly bodies. He says in verse 29, immediately after the tribulation of those days shall the sun be darkened, the moon shall not give her light, the stars shall fall from heaven, and the powers of the heavens shall be shaken. And we'll have more to say about that a little bit later on, how that the heavens were shaken as well as the earth. And Clayton, he also talks about how they were going to stand before councils, the disciples were going to stand before rulers and before kings before that day came. And of course, we're mindful of how Stephen stood before the Sanhedrin in Acts chapter 7. Of course, the disciples were also brought before the Sanhedrin in Acts chapters 4 and 5. The Apostle Paul, later on, was brought before the Sanhedrin Council in Acts chapters 21 and 22. He stood before Felix as well, and Festus, as well as King Agrippa. And we also, although it's not mentioned specifically when he did so, we were told that he was going to stand before Nero Caesar. And so we can see all of these things coming to pass as the disciples went then and stood before the leaders of the Roman world.

0: And with reference to Paul or Saul, he actually stood on both sides of that council.
1: He did.
0: There's good evidence, I think, that Paul was a member of the great Sanhedrin court. And as such, he had pronounced the death sentence on many, many Christians. So he was really literally carrying out what Jesus said would happen. And then when he was converted, he got into the seat of the condemned, and eventually they took his life. Oh, it's just amazing how secular and divine history mesh. And one of the greatest testimonies that this is God's inspired book, and we've missed so much of that because there's just so much speculation about the destruction of Jerusalem and trying to put it out yonder into some future time. We'll have a little bit to say about how it reflects the future, probably in another lesson. But Robbie, you have done some very interesting work on some objects that have been found that actually testify to the truth of these statements about the destruction of Jerusalem, especially the destruction of the temple and the way it was destroyed.
1: Yeah, not too far back, archaeological work started to take place in the city of Jerusalem in the mid-late 60s, of course, after the Six Days War. And today, even still, there is no excavation taking place on the Temple Mount itself, as that is still in the hands of the Muslims, where the Dome of the Rock is located. But outside the Temple Mount, a lot of work has been done, and several different artifacts have been discovered that were once located on top of the Temple Mount that had fallen beneath, partly because of the Roman destruction, no doubt. And some of the things that we're going to put on the screen for our viewers to see are some artifacts that fell apparently from the royal stoa that Herod built on the southern part of the Temple Mount that fell down beneath, down to the steps just below, and had been discovered in these recent years of archaeological digs. These were made of limestone that was quarried close to the city of Jerusalem, and one of these artifacts has some very interesting things about it. There seems to be a crust that was formed over some of these stones that once ornamented the structure there, the royal stoa above, and this crust was believed by the archaeologists for a while to be maybe a plaster that was applied to it in order to smooth it out or something of that effect. But on further examination under microscopes, it was discovered that some of the veins that run through the natural stone and even some of the small marine fossils that were present in the limestone from bygone eras actually extended into that crust, indicating it was a part of the original stone itself, the way that it first looked. And what this crust is apparently where the stone was exposed to high temperatures. The article that I've read on this says that would probably exceed 800 degrees Celsius, about 1,400 degrees Fahrenheit. So this stone, the outside of it, had actually undergone chemical changes that changed the natural appearance of it. This bears testimony to the great destruction of the city, the intense heat that was sustained for a long period of time. Also found was a small rosette that has embedded in it some small yellowish-brown things. They began to look at under the microscope and learned that these were fragments of bones. And it's uncertain whether they were animal or whether they were human, but I can imagine those bodies there of the Jews that were lying there in the streets being burned up, and that intense heat baking actually the bone fragments of these individuals incinerated by the flames into the stones that had once ornamented the beautiful structures that surrounded the temple itself. This all bears testimony to the horrific way that this city was destroyed.
0: It's a little bit out of context, but Jesus said on one occasion about children, if these should hold their peace, the stones would cry out. Well, the stones are crying out to the facts about the destruction of Jerusalem, the intense heat that was produced by the burning of the temple, by the burning of the city, not just the temple itself,
1: right,
0: but the total destruction of it. and gives credence to Jesus' statement when he said, I suppose there'd never been such a time, perhaps never would be.
1: And this, yeah, this persecution that we're talking about here, this tribulation, is unlike any that could likely be imagined. So we can see the terrible things that the Jews were put under during this time. The historians go on to tell us that few parts of the city were spared. The city was practically leveled to the ground. It was, of course, had been fought over for quite some time. The fatalities numbered as high as 1.1 million. And there were about 97,000 prisoners that were taken during this war, according to Josephus in The Wars of the Jews, book number 6. The survivors that were left from Jerusalem held out for a few more months in the upper city and also in Masada, Herod's fortress. And in Wars of the Jews, book number 7, we read about Titus's triumphant return to the city of Rome, where he brought back many of the things he had brought out of the city of Jerusalem. The menorah out of the temple itself is depicted on the Arch of Titus that still stands in Rome. And all of this bears testimony to what took place there. But there are a lot of lessons to be learned here for the church. Sometimes we think that there's no way that Satan can get to us when we're inside the body of Christ. It's just not so. And the same thing can be applied to our families and so many other things, applications we're going to make later on in this study.
0: Yeah, we're going to point out at least 4 different things that took place that were actually destroyed, that a lot of folks are still trying to hold on to today. But they went with the destruction of Jerusalem.
1: They did. There are so many things that fell. Not only the old Jewish system of worship, and that's very significant, of course, but there are a lot of things that were predicted in the Old Testament record that are coming to fulfillment here with these things. And although they're not depicted specifically in the New Testament record, they are spoken of in so many different ways.
0: So we just tell our audience, we're slow, but stay with us. We'll get there.
1: We will. We certainly will. We appreciate you so much taking the time to bear with us as we've gone through these histories. And we hope that you'll stay with us in the coming weeks as we start to make the applications of these things and see what they can mean to our lives today as the Lord's people. Jesus said something we ought to take to heart in John chapter 8. Verse number 31, he says, if ye continue in my word, then are ye my disciples indeed, and ye shall know the truth, and the truth shall set you free. We need to continue in that word. That word teaches us that we need to repent of our sins that we've committed. We need to confess the name of Christ, but we need to get rid of those sins that we have committed in the past that we've repented of. We need to have them washed away in the blood of Jesus. That happens when we're baptized in His name. Have you listened to the Scriptures? Are you listening? Are you reading? Are you following them? We hope you will. Join us again as we continue to study these things on Biblical Viewpoints.
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3: 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In the meantime, we encourage you to find a Church of Christ meeting in your community and worship with them. 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

0: Hello, my name is Griffin Collins, and I have an exciting announcement. We will begin releasing a weekly devotional on Facebook titled Matters That Matter. In these weekly devotionals, we will discuss topics that are important and specific to the Lord's church today. What does the Bible say about trusting others? Am I required to be faithful as a Christian? I pray that you will follow along with us as we explore matters that matter today.
1: 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Here's Billy Lambert.
2: Do you want to be successful in life? Do you really want to get ahead? I'm sure that I know the answer to that question. I've never met an individual yet who said, you know, Billy, I'd like to be a failure. I'd like to just stay just like I am for the rest of my life and never make any progress. I think all of us want to be successful in life. Today we want to think about two men out of the Bible. One of them's the name Moses, and the other's named Joshua. And today we're going to talk about Joshua succeeding Moses as a leader of God's people. And God gave him the formula for success. Stay tuned as we discuss the theme, As I Was with Moses. 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
2: I'd like to read to you out of the book of Joshua, chapter 1, and I'm going to be reading verses 5 through 7. No man shall be able to stand before you all the days of your life. As I was with Moses, so I'll be with you. I will not leave you nor forsake you. Be strong and of good courage, for to this people you shall divide as an inheritance the land which I swore to their fathers to give them. Only be strong and very courageous, that you may observe to do according to all the law which Moses my servant commanded you. Do not turn from it to the right hand or to the left, that you may prosper wherever you go. Joshua succeeded Moses as the leader of a great and powerful nation. Moses had served well for 40 years, but now Moses was gone. It's a fearful thing to pick up the mantle of a great man like Moses. No doubt in the mind and in the heart of Joshua there was some fear, perhaps some doubt. Maybe he wondered, will the Lord really be with me like he was with Moses? Will the people follow me? Am I capable of being their leader? The promise God made to Joshua in our text gave him the encouragement that he needed to lead the people of God to victory. That there are some things in this text that I want us to observe, and I want us to look first of all at the promise that God gave him in verse number 5. As I was with Moses, well, I'll be with you. Well, that raises another question. How was God with Moses? Well, God was with Moses when he was just a babe in danger. You remember the story over in the book of Exodus that Moses' mother hid him in a little basket made out of bulrushes. The king's daughter came down to the water to bathe, and then she took him to her home as her own. And then She needed someone to be a maid, a nursemaid to the baby. And Moses' sister recommended someone, and it happened to be Moses' mother. Don't you see, God was with Moses when he was just a babe in danger? God was with Moses in the court of a king. God was with Moses all the way. He made a decision. Moses, when he was come to years, chose to be to suffer affliction with the people of God rather than enjoy the pleasures of sin for a season. And that decision determined his destiny and the destiny of a nation. God was with Moses when he appealed to Pharaoh to let Israel go. And God was with Moses when Israel was hemmed in at the Red Sea. God was with Moses upon Mount Sinai when he gave the Ten Commandments to the people through Moses. And God was with Moses at Kadesh in Numbers 14. And when they wandered out in the wilderness 40 years, God was with Moses. And then finally, God was with Moses upon Mount Nebo, where he was buried. The fact is, God was with Moses from beginning to end. And so God's promise to Joshua was, just like I was with Moses, I'm going to be with you. But also God said, I will never leave you nor forsake you. You see, what a promise that God gave to Joshua. God is a never-failing God. God has never failed to bless and to protect His own. Paul wrote in Romans 8:28, for we know that all things work together for good to them that love the Lord, to them that are the called according to His purpose. In Psalms 37 and verse 25, the psalmist said, I have been young and now I'm old, and yet I've not seen the righteous forsaken nor his seed begging bread. And when Jesus gave the great commission to go preach the gospel and to teach the word to all the world, in Matthew 28 and 20, he said, I am with you always, even to the end of the age. Though God has never failed to bless and to protect his own, he is a never-failing God. God has never failed to keep his word. The Lord is not slack concerning his promise. 2 Peter 3:9. Titus 1 and 2 says, in hope of eternal life, which God, who cannot lie, promised before the world began. God keeps his word. That's the reason Peter described God's promises in 2 Peter chapter 1 and 4 as exceeding great and precious promises. And because God keeps his word, not some of the time, but all of the time. God has never failed to provide our physical needs. Jesus said, if God so clothe the grass of the field, which today is and tomorrow is cast into the oven, will he not much more clothe you, O ye of little faith? And then Jesus said in verse 33 of Matthew 6, but seek you first the kingdom of God and his righteousness, and all of these things shall be added unto you. What things? Food, clothing, shelter, the things that are necessary for life. God will provide those. He's never failed to provide our physical needs. And God has never failed to prosper a liberal man or a generous person. Honor the Lord with your substance, with the first fruits of all of your increase. So shall your barns be filled with plenty, and your presses shall burst out with new wine. That's found in Proverbs, the 3rd chapter, verses 9 and 10. Proverbs 11 and 25 says, the liberal soul, the generous soul, shall be made fat. That is, the liberal soul shall prosper and be blessed. God has never failed in any age of the world to prosper a liberal man. Why, even when men were robbing God in Malachi chapter 3 by withholding the tithes and offerings, God made a promise. He said, if you will give, I will open up the windows of heaven and I'll pour out a blessing so great that there shall not be room enough to receive it. Do you really believe that? Do you believe that God blesses a generous person? And Jesus said in Luke 6:38, "Give, and it shall be given unto you. Good measure, pressed down, shaken together, and running over, shall men give into your bosom." God has never failed to recompense for evil. Oh, we see a lot of evil around us today, and we wonder, is God aware? God's aware of everything. And God is going to recompense those who are evildoers. Be not deceived. God is not mocked. You do not fool God. Whatsoever a man soweth, that shall he also reap. He that soweth to the flesh shall of the flesh reap corruption. He that sows to the Spirit shall of the Spirit reap life everlasting. No. God has never failed to recompense for evil. Payday is coming someday. For the wages of sin is death. But then God has never failed to reward faithfulness. Oh, be thou faithful to death, and I'll give you a crown of life, Revelation 2:10. Paul believed that in 2 Timothy 4:8. He said, "Henceforth, there's laid up for me a crown of righteousness, which the Lord, the righteous judge, shall give me at that day, and not to me only, but unto all of them that love his appearing." God rewards the faithful. He'll say on the day of judgment, "Well done, good and faithful servant." It's required that we be faithful, 1 Corinthians 4:2, because God wants to reward us for our faithfulness. Just like God promised Joshua, "I will never leave you and I will never forsake you," He makes that promise to us today. But as we continue to look at what God said to Joshua when he took over the reins of leadership of a great nation of people, there was a responsibility or duty that was enjoined upon him, and that's in the 6th and 7th verses. Let's observe what God told him to do. Number one, be strong. As you take over the leadership of this great nation, be strong. For an individual to be a good leader, to be a great leader, they must be strong. They must be strong. You know, a weak body is a pitiful thing, but a weak soul is a tragedy. Sometimes our bodies may be strong and the soul is weak. Sometimes the soul may be strong and the body is weak. But there are those that are spiritually weak, and that's a tragedy. They're not strong spiritually. In 1 Corinthians 11:30, Paul said, "For this cause many are weak and sickly among you." Weak and sickly. That's sad, isn't it? The Bible says, be strong. It takes strength to be a good Christian. It takes strength to survive. It takes strength to stand for what is right. 1 Corinthians 16:13 says, "Stand fast, stand fast." Sometimes people are just wishy-washy. You know, they're one way with you, they're another way with someone else. That's not strength, that's weakness. It takes strength to stand. Paul in Ephesians 6:10 says, "Finally, brethren, be strong, be strong. Be strong in the Lord." Haggai chapter 2 and verse 4 says, "Be strong and work." So we need to be strong. We need to be strong in unity. I believe that we need to be strong in unity in America, in our nation. It was Abraham Lincoln said that a nation divided against itself cannot stand. But Jesus made that statement earlier. Many, many years earlier in Matthew 12:25. It takes unity for us to be strong as a nation, as a family, as a church. Amos 3:3 asked this question, "Can two walk together except they be agreed?" David said, "Behold, how good and pleasant it is for brethren to dwell together in unity." Have to be strong in order to have unity, to keep the unity of the Spirit and the bond of peace. We must be strong in the affection that we have one toward another. What our world needs today is a good dose of love. a good dose of love. I remember when I was about 14 or 15 years old, I was working for a man by the name of Mr. Pugh. And I was working in his grocery store. It was one of the grocery stores where you could go in and charge your groceries, and the first of the month you'd come in when you got your check and pay your bill. And so there was a woman who came in, and Mr. Pugh thought he'd have a little fun at my expense. And he asked this lady, he said, "What do you think this boy needs here?" And she said, "He needs a good spring tonic. He needs a good spring tonic." And she meant some kind of a homemade tonic, I think. "Well, you deliver me from a good spring tonic. But what our world is in desperate need of is a tonic of love. We need a good dose of medicine of love." 1 Peter 2:17 says to love the brotherhood. We should love all men. Jesus said, "Love your neighbor just like you love yourself." Do you hate yourself? Would you cut your own head off? Would you kill yourself? Would you slap yourself? Would you hit yourself in the eye? Would you gossip about yourself? Would you hurt yourself? Well, you say, "Well, no, I wouldn't do any of those things to myself." Well, then we should not do them to others. The one thing about the religion of the Lord Jesus Christ that sets it apart is that it is based upon, number one, love for God. Number two, love for fellow man. And we need to love one another as we ought. And we need to be strong in our defense of what's right. That is the truth. Paul said, "I am set for the defense of the gospel." And so should we be. In Jude 3, the Bible says to earnestly contend for the faith which was once for all delivered to the saints. We need to contend for what's right, to stand for truth. Paul told Timothy in 1 Timothy chapter 4 and verse 1 that the time was coming when men would not endure sound doctrine. That's in 2 Timothy chapter 4. But they would heap to themselves teachers having itching ears, and they would be turned from the truth, and they would turn to fables. Folks, there's no compromise when it comes to truth. Be strong in your stand and your defense of truth. We live in a day of confused values. We live in a day where some people put sweet for bitter and bitter for sweet and light for darkness and darkness for light. Isaiah 5 and 20. That is, we live in a day of confused moral values and spiritual values. But we need to be strong if we are going to be successful. And if we want God to be with us, we must be strong, strong. Now, the second thing God told Joshua, be courageous, be courageous. There's absolutely no place in the Lord's army for a moral weakling. There's just no place. You remember the story found in the Old Testament when Gideon had an army, and the Lord said, "You got too many men. Send all of the cowards home." And there were so many that went home. He finally wound up with 300 men. We have those that are moral weaklings. They do not have the courage that it takes to stand and to be strong. Courage is defined as firmness of spirit that faces danger without flinching or retreating. And I can tell you, we need a lot of courage today. So sometimes when you believe in God and you believe in Jesus and you believe in the Bible, you may have to stand alone. It takes courage to stand alone. I may be speaking to some college student right now. And you know what I'm talking about. Because when you go to some secular institutions and you begin to talk about your belief in God and your belief in Jesus and your belief in the Bible, you may be standing alone in some instances. And it takes courage to stand alone. But when you have God on your side, you're in the majority. You're not in the minority. God said, I am with you always. It takes courage to resist the temptation. And we need to flee away from temptation. But it takes courage to do it. Now, we can have the courage to do it, realizing that God will give us the strength. 1 Corinthians 10:13, there's not a temptation that comes to our way, but what God will make a way of escape. It takes courage to correct and to rebuke people when they're wrong. That's not a very pleasant thing to do. But sometimes it has to be done. To correct people that are wrong, to rebuke those that may be wrong. And I fear that some preachers have given in to the easy route. And that is, they never see anything that's wrong. They never see any correction that needs to be made in anyone's life. They just want to always say nice things that make everyone feel good all of the time. But that's not the responsibility of a preacher. I remember someone calling me one day, and they wanted to interview me to write an article about our television program. And this was done over the telephone. And they asked me this question, what is your philosophy of preaching? And this is what I said. It was not original with me, but this is what I said. I believe that as a gospel preacher, I am to comfort the afflicted, and I am to afflict the comfortable. And sometimes there are people that are so comfortable in their sins that they need to be awakened. That's the reason Isaiah 58:1 says, cry aloud and spare not. Show my people their transgressions and the house of Jacob their sins. Well, we need to lift up our voices today. It'll make a difference in our world. Courage is needed to correct and to rebuke. Now, here's another thing God told Joshua. If you want to be successful, if you really want to get ahead in life, you need to observe the law, and you do that unswervingly. He said, don't turn to the right hand. Don't turn to the left. You just observe the law. To observe the law means that you comply with the law. If you're on a highway and the speed limit is 55, if you observe the law, you will not get over 55 miles an hour. We need to comply with the law of God. We cannot alter the truth of God. We must comply with the truth of God. We're not to add to the truth of God. We're not to take away from the truth of God, Revelation 22:18-19. But we're to speak as the oracles of God, 1 Peter 4:11. Because if any man goes onward and abides not in that doctrine that God has given to us, he does not have God, 2 John 9. You see, God has revealed in the Bible what he wants us to know. Deuteronomy 29:29 says that the secret things belong to God, things that are revealed belong to man, and so God has revealed what he wants us to have. That's why Paul said that all Scripture is given by inspiration of God and is profitable for doctrine, for reproof, for correction, for instruction in righteousness. Everything that we need to live our lives successfully has been revealed in the Bible. We have all things that pertain to life and godliness, 2 Peter 1:3. And all religious truth has been revealed by the Holy Spirit, John 16:13. So God revealed what he wants us to know. And when men fail to observe the law of God, they put their souls in eternal jeopardy. We're to read the Bible, but it's not enough just to read it, is it? The Bible must be observed, obeyed. Whoso looketh into the perfect law of liberty and continueth therein, this man being not a forgetful hearer, but a doer of the work, this man shall be blessed in his deed. So what did God tell Joshua? Joshua, I want you to be successful. I want you to prosper. And you've got to be strong, and you've got to be courageous, and you've got to observe my law unswervingly. Don't turn to the right. Don't turn to the left. Stick with it. Stick with it. And here's the blessing. You're going to be blessed. I will prosper you. Oh, all people don't prosper. Those who harden themselves against God do not prosper. Job chapter 9 and verse 4 bears that out. Those who hide their sins do not prosper. Proverbs 28:13. But men always prosper when they serve God with loyalty, like Daniel. In Daniel chapter 1 and 8, Daniel purposed in his heart that he would not defile himself. He was serving God with loyalty. When men serve with loyalty, like Abraham in Romans 4, 20 and 21, he staggered not at the promise of God through unbelief, but was strong in faith, giving glory unto God, that what he had promised he was able also to perform. And there's Joseph, there's Enoch, there's Paul, and many, many others. God was with Joshua, just like he was with Moses. But now here's the thing. He'll be with you just like he was with them. And then for him to be with you, are you listening? You must be with him. How do you feel about God today? How do you feel about Jesus? How do you feel about being a Christian? Oh, you say, Brother Lambert, don't talk to me about all of that. I want you to be successful. I have some desires in my heart for those who'd watch Getting to Know Your Bible. I want them to have a good life. I want them to have a life that will take them home to heaven one day. And may I urge you to become a Christian by believing in Jesus, repenting of your sins, confessing your faith in Christ, by being baptized into Christ for the remission of your sins. And you live that faithful Christian life. Be strong, be courageous. Don't turn away from the Word of God. Stay with it, and heaven will be your home one day. May I, in the closing moments, give you an invitation to visit the Church of Christ in your community. Oh, I love you, and I want you to go to heaven. And God will be with you just like he was with Moses, just like he was with Joshua, and many, many other people. May God bless you for watching today. Until we meet again, may the Lord bless you and keep you, is my prayer.

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4: Someone said that grace is God's redemption at Christ's expense. Hello, I'm Phil Sanders, and welcome to our Bible study in search of the Lord's way. 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
0: In all the hurry and hustle and confusion of modern living, the Lord has the way. We believe that the Bible is the revelation of His way. We invite you to join us in search of the Lord's way with Phil Sanders.
4: Hello, I'm Phil Sanders. Welcome to In Search of the Lord's Way. We know the Lord's way is the right way, and we search the Scriptures because we know the Bible is always true. We're so delighted that you're with us today. We want to be a part of your life each week, and we hope you'll listen closely and tell a friend about this program. Be sure and get your Bible. I've got mine. When you say salvation is a gift, some people think it's too good to be true. They figure they must earn their way to heaven by doing some great thing. They can't imagine God giving us His blessing, the forgiveness of our sins, and a home in heaven. Today, we're asking the question, what does it mean to be saved by the grace of God? Someone has taken the word grace, G-R-A-C-E, and made the acrostic God's redemption at Christ's expense. Well, this is a fairly accurate description of grace. The word grace in Greek, charis, means favor. And one who has the love and blessing and favor of another may be said to be in the good graces of his benefactor. The distinguishing factors of God's grace are twofold. First, God's grace is a gift and is not earned. And second, God's grace is undeserved. Usually we think of having to earn a place of favor with others, but God gives us His favor as a gift. God accepts, loves, and blesses the person who stands in His grace. And in spite of one's past, when a person is washed in the blood of Jesus Christ, he stands in a right relationship and in the favor of God. Now, even though we deserve to be punished for our sins, God graciously forgives us and no longer holds our transgressions against us. In Christ, we became new creatures, transformed into children of God and transferred into the kingdom of God. In Christ, God hears our prayers and gives us every spiritual blessing. Well, we offer the information on this program free, and if you'd like a printed copy or a CD of our study, mail your request to In Search of the Lord's Way, Post Office Box 371, Edmond, Oklahoma, 73083. 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The Edmond Church will now worship in song. Then we'll read from Titus 3, verses 3 to 7, and we'll explore the grace of God.

Our scripture reading today comes from Paul's letter to Titus, chapter 3, verses 3 to 7. For we also once were foolish ourselves, disobedient, deceived, enslaved to various lusts and pleasures, spending our life in malice and envy, hateful, hating one another. But when the kindness of God our Savior and His love for mankind appeared, He saved us, not on the basis of deeds which we have done in righteousness, but according to His mercy, by the washing of regeneration and renewing by the Holy Spirit, whom He poured out upon us richly through Jesus Christ our Savior, so that being justified by His grace, we would be made heirs according to the hope of eternal life. That's a reading from God's holy word. Let's pray together. Oh, Father, we are so grateful that in spite of our sinfulness, You were willing to send Jesus to die in our stead and to pay the price for our forgiveness of sins. Father, help us to do Your will on earth as it is in heaven. In Jesus' name, amen.

You can't earn God's grace. My friend, it's a gift. In Romans 4 and verse 4, the Apostle Paul says, "Now when a man works, his wages are not credited to him as a gift, but as an obligation. However, to the man who does not work but trusts God who justifies the wicked, his faith is credited as righteousness." Grace is not a wage for our labors, a prize for our winning a competition, or an award for our meritorious efforts. Grace is a gift. When a man can earn no wage, can win no prize, and deserves no award, yet receives a wondrous gift, oh, he has been given unmerited favor or undeserved kindness. And that's what God in His love has done for us through Jesus Christ. Ephesians 2 verses 1 through 10 helps us to understand how God has loved us and saved us. The Apostle Paul said, "And you were dead in the trespasses and sins in which you once walked, following the course of this world, following the prince of the power of the air, the spirit that is now at work in the sons of disobedience." And he says, "among whom we all once lived in the passions of our flesh, carrying out the desires of the body and the mind, and were by nature children of wrath like the rest of mankind." Sin causes a person to be spiritually dead. It's not merely an inappropriate act. Sin kills one spiritually. But, verse 4, "God being rich in mercy, because of the great love with which He loved us, even when we were dead in our trespasses, made us alive together with Christ. By grace you have been saved, and raised us up with Him, and seated us with Him in the heavenly places in Christ Jesus, so that in the coming ages He might show the immeasurable riches of His grace and kindness towards us in Christ Jesus." You know, I found that the most wonderful sections of the Bible begin with the word, "but." We were spiritually dead, but that's not the end of the story. God, rich in mercy and love, saved us by His grace. Then He says, "For by grace you have been saved through faith. And this is not your own doing. It is the gift of God, not a result of works, so that no one may boast. For we are His workmanship, created in Christ Jesus for good works, which God prepared beforehand that we should walk in them." Ephesians 2, verses 8 to 10. We're saved by grace through faith. It takes both. We're not saved by grace alone or by faith alone, but by grace through faith. Grace reflects all that God does in our lives to bring us home to Him. Faith reflects our response of trust and love and obedience to the grace that He has given us. Now, God's grace works through faith. God desires that we appreciate His great gift by responding to Him in faith. You remember Paul said in Titus 3:3-5, we were ourselves foolish, we were disobedient, led astray, slaves to various passions and pleasures, passing our days in malice and envy, hated by others and hating one another. But when the goodness and loving kindness of God our Savior appeared, He saved us, not because of works done by us in righteousness, but according to His own mercy, by the washing of regeneration and renewal of the Holy Spirit. God chose to wash us and renew us as an act of loving kindness. Well, how does He wash us? Well, this washing that regenerates and renews is when we are born again in baptism. By faith, when we repent and are baptized, God washes us clean from sin and causes us to be born again into His family. The faith that matters to God is a faith that is willing to trust God enough to accept His teaching and His blessing by obediently responding. Now in Galatians 3 verses 26 to 27, the Bible says, "For in Christ Jesus you are all sons of God through faith. For as many of you as were baptized into Christ have put on Christ."
This means the faith that saves, the faith that Paul had in mind, which responds to grace, is an obedient faith. We are sons of God by faith, but this is a faith that will repent and be baptized. For it is in baptism that God causes us to be born again, and we put on Christ. In baptism, God grants to us all, the blessings and the favor that goes with being a Christian. What a great God we have! Baptism is not, as Paul said, some work that we do to earn salvation. It's how we lovingly obey Him in faith because He asks us to be baptized. Now, obedience is not the same thing as earning. Now, let's say I had a treasure worth $100,000 hidden in my backyard, and I told you that I would give it to you, provided you go and dig it up. Do you really believe that that few minutes of digging earned that $100,000 for you? You see, you met a condition for a gift by obeying my words. You didn't earn the gift. You merely received it by doing what I ask you to do. And that's how it is in salvation. We don't earn salvation by repenting or being baptized. We merely comply with God's conditions for receiving the gift. In Numbers 21, the children of Israel, while wandering in the wilderness, came to the land of Edom, where they grumbled

out of bronze, and you set it on a standard. And it shall come about that everyone who is bitten, when he looks at it, he will live. And so Moses made a bronze serpent, and he set it on the standard. And it came about that if a serpent bit any man, when he looked to the bronze serpent, he lived. Numbers 21, verses 8 and 9. Now, all they had to do was to look by faith on the serpent. They didn't earn their healing, but they did have to comply with God's instructions. You see, obeying is not the same as earning. Obedience is an act of faith and trust that God will keep His promises. In John 9, you remember Jesus encountered a man who was born blind. And Jesus wanted to heal this man and show the power of God. So he spat on the ground and he got a little of that dirt and he made clay of the spittle and he applied that clay to the eyes. And he said to him, "Go wash in the pool of Siloam," which translated means sent. So he went away and he washed and he came back seeing. John chapter 9, verses 6 to 7. Now, who would argue that washing in a pool is the same as earning our eyesight? The man earned nothing, but he believed strongly enough to do what Jesus told him to do. Faith is not merely accepting, it is trusting enough to do what the Lord asks us to do. Let me make it very clear that the Bible does not teach that baptism is how we earn salvation. But the Bible does teach that baptism is necessary to salvation. Just as looking on the brass serpent was necessary, just as washing in the pool of Siloam was necessary. God tests us to see if we really love Him and believe in Him. And these tests are God's conditions, not ours. He gave them to us. We didn't make them up ourselves. When we meet God's conditions, we say to Him, "We trust You enough to do what You ask of us. We know that You will keep Your promises." God's grace is so wonderful, and we must never cheapen it or presume upon it. People presume on God's grace by changing the conditions or by setting those conditions aside. They presume God's blessing, whether they respond rightly to Him or not. Some people think the grace of God means I can respond to Him any way I want to. They think grace has no conditions at all. Do you think the blind man would have argued with Jesus about doing it and wanted to do it his own way if he really wanted to see? Do you think that the Israelites would have argued about looking on the serpent? Why then does anyone argue about repentance or baptism today? Wouldn't it be better just to trust God and obey Him? The New Testament contains the new covenant of our Lord and Savior Jesus Christ. This new covenant contains what God promises His people and what God expects of His people. In this covenant, God is the benefactor who gives more to us than can ever be repaid or earned. If we count our blessings, they include salvation, continued forgiveness of sin, eternal life, the right to pray, sonship. I tell you, if we lived for thousands of years, we could never repay God for what He has done for us. God doesn't expect repayment. God expects love, loyalty, and obedient faith from His children. You remember Jesus said, "If you love Me, you will keep My commandments," John 14, verse 15. In verse 23, Jesus said, "If anyone loves Me, he will keep My word, and My Father will love him, and we will come to him and make our abode with him." Now, faithful obedience is not some form of legalism or works righteousness or anything else. Obedient faith is love. Paul said, "For in Christ Jesus neither circumcision nor uncircumcision means anything, but faith working through love." Galatians 5 and verse 6. When we love the Lord and we want to please Him, we're willing to do everything He asks and do it the way that He wants it done, and we won't argue with Him about it. So, when the Lord asks us to believe, we're willing to trust Him and His Word completely.
When the Lord asks us to repent of our sins, love turns us away from

from sin that offends God. We couldn't imagine continuing to offend the God who's been so good to us and blessed us. When Jesus asks us to confess Him before others, we'll gladly say to the whole world that Jesus Christ is the Son of God. He is Lord, and He is the Messiah, the Christ. When Jesus says to us in Mark 16, verse 16, that he who has believed and has been baptized shall be saved, we believe Him. And we're baptized because we trust, because we love, and we do it to please God. The Bible says, therefore, we have been buried with Him through baptism into death, so that as Christ was raised from the dead through the glory of the Father, so we too might walk in newness of life. Romans 6 and verse 4. If the baptism of the New Testament is immersion, and it is, then I will be immersed without question, so that I might be able to please God. In the book of Acts chapter 2 and verse 38, you remember the Bible commands us to repent and be baptized. That commandment is in the passive voice, not the active. The active voice is used when the subject performs an action, but the passive voice is used when the subject is being acted upon by someone else. Now, in baptism, God performs the action of saving us, and we are passive, receiving God's grace and forgiveness. Let God's grace work on you in baptism. Let God cleanse your soul. Let God bury you and then raise you up with Christ. Let God give you newness of life. Let God add you to His church. God does all this when we're baptized into Christ and His death. Sometimes people say, well, you don't have to be baptized to be saved, but they're missing the point. God works His grace on us through baptism into Christ. And if you love Christ Jesus, and I know you do, let Him save you through the washing that regenerates. And that washing God gives you is in baptism. Let's pray together. Oh, Father, we're thankful for Your grace and Your love and Your favor. Help us to return that favor and love by loving You, by trusting in You enough to keep Your will. And may Your will be done on earth as it is in heaven. In Jesus' name, amen.

God gives laws for our good. God doesn't give laws to punish us or to enslave us. He doesn't dream up foolish laws just to prove that He is in charge. No, God gives us His laws to protect us from troubles in life. Even the law of God is gracious to us. As a loving parent, God's concern is for our welfare. Psalm 103, verse 13 says, "Just as a father has compassion on his children, so the Lord has compassion on those who fear Him." Everything God does, He does to favor and bless us. When we understand that, we'll see God with clearer eyes. Titus 2, verses 11 to 14 says, "For the grace of God has appeared, bringing salvation to all men, instructing us to deny ungodliness and worldly desires, and to live sensibly, righteously, and godly in the present age. Looking for the blessed hope in the appearing of the glory of our great God and Savior, Christ Jesus, who gave Himself for us to redeem us from every lawless deed and to purify for Himself a people for His own possession, zealous for good deeds." God wants to bless you richly by guiding you with His Word, the Bible. Let Him do it. Where are you in your life, your spiritual life? Do you have a close, loving, peaceful relationship with God? Are you at peace in your soul? God hasn't left you. It may be that you've left God. Well, you can draw close to Him again by trusting in Him, by obeying His Word. So believe in the Lord Jesus and repent of your sins. Step out and confess Him before others and be baptized for the forgiveness of your sins. Acts 2 and verse 38. It may be that as a Christian brother or sister that you've wandered away from God and you've wandered away from the church and you need to come back home. My friend, do it today. Let God's grace back into your life. Well, we hope that you've been blessed by today's study of God's Word. If you want a free printed copy or CD of this message, mail your request to In Search of the Lord's Way, Post Office Box 371, Edmond, Oklahoma, 73083, or send an email to searchtv@searchtv.org, or you can call the Search Office toll-free at 1-800-321-8633. 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Oh, they love guests, and you'll be glad you worshiped with them. Well, we'll be back next week, Lord willing. So keep searching God's Word with us and tell a friend about the program. 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
2: 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I'm your host, Chad Dollahite. It's great to have you with us. This is the program where we address your questions with the Bible's answers. Today, we're going to do something a little bit different, though. I have a special guest with me. Caleb Skinner is here, and Caleb is quite often on the other side of the camera. He likes to come and helps out. Caleb is a member at the Bremen Congregation in Bremen, Georgia, where I preach, and Caleb's been there with us for several months. Comes and is able several times to be able to be with us and help out with the recording. But as I mentioned, Caleb, we're gonna do something a little bit different today. And you have a very interesting story of how you became a Christian. And Caleb graciously has agreed to come on the program and share that with us because, you know, there are no doubt others who might be in similar situations or perhaps could relate to this. But, you know, it's always interesting. I love to talk to people. One of the great things as a preacher is meeting a lot of different Christians. And I love to talk to people and say, well, tell me, how did you become a Christian? Sometimes people grow up with Christian parents and they're taught and at some point they obey the gospel. Maybe they fall away and come back. But, you know, then you have some folks who come out of denominationalism, as was the case with you. But just kind of take us through that and tell us about how you became a Christian.
3: Right. It's a pleasure to be here. Thank you for having me. I started out as a child from a baby, attending the Baptist church with my parents. Very well-meaning, exceptionally moral people. I'll say that from the outset. And I love them dearly to this day. And they took me to church faithfully at the Baptist church from the time that I was an infant all the way until I was an adult. As I grew into an adult, I began to notice inconsistencies in the denominational world, things that we all know now as New Testament Christians, like immersion versus sprinkling, and once saved, always saved, and these many different denominations when the Bible speaks of one church. And it created quite a bit of confusion in my life, as did my own poor choices. And at that point in my life, I began to fall away from Christianity or denominationalism completely.
2: This would have been high school?
3: At about 18. Okay. I was quote, saved in the denominational church for the first time, when I was probably 7 or 8 years old. A play on emotions, I would say. I was fearful of hell, and I was told that I could be saved by simply praying to God to come into my heart and take my sins away. And I believed that for many years as a child, up until I was a teenager, and I began to realize as a teenager that the things that I were doing didn't necessarily line up with what the Bible taught. All the while, not to demean preachers, our pastors in the Baptist church, but sometimes being encouraged that that was okay, that we were okay to live in sin and in the world. And this created within me a profuse amount of confusion concerning religion.
2: I guess that's based on the once saved, always saved doctrine.
3: Right, exactly. I would see people who would come and be what looked to me as extremely penitent. You know, in the Baptist church, we had what was an altar call.
2: Right.
3: People would come forward. They would kneel at the altar with the pastor, and they would weep, and they would tell their story of all the many sins that they had done. And I believe that these people were sincere. Yeah. I believe there was a lack of study. I believe there was a lack of knowledge. But I do believe that these people were sincere. And so that's all that I knew. I knew something was amiss in my life as a child, but I did not understand the gospel. So I was fearful of hell, and I went myself and wept and became saved, quote, saved, then moved on through life casually and made it into my teenage years. And in my teenage years, I was not even close to devoted are faithful as a Christian, not even close. I still attended the Baptist church on a regular basis because my parents required that of me. So I was there. But I would say on a normal basis, I was not learning the Bible. I was not being taught sound doctrine. And again, this is not to demean the Baptist church. This is just the truth of what took place in my life. And so we move on then from my younger 14 to 15-year-old teenage years, me being 30 years old now, into 17, 18, 19, and early 20s. And that's when I really began to think that it was a joke almost. And I know saying that now almost makes me fearful because of what I know now. But all the confusion and all the differences that I had been involved with, because as I grew, was able to drive, I would attend big churches in Atlanta. I'll not name them, but big contemporary churches, thousands of people. And they were considered non-denominational. And I had the idea that non-denominational meant that they were, it was their intention to not divide Christ's right. church. Again, a lot of this was my fault for a failure to study. I didn't study the Word correctly and understand that even if we claim to be non-denominational and we don't practice, if we're not obedient to what the Bible says, we're just as much a denomination as the Baptist Church or the Methodist Church or any other church is. And of course, in the city, the culture is different, so we were introduced to the idea that it would be okay if you drank socially and you could still be in right standing with God. It was okay to live like the world, pretty much, was the idea. And that you were okay with God as long as you showed up to service on Sunday morning and you worshiped, quote, worshiped God with many unauthorized tools that we use.
2: You know, not to interrupt you, but you made me think of something that has, it's almost become a fad in the past 10 or 15 years, maybe more, to say we're non-denominational.
3: Correct.
2: And you know, you talking about that reminded me. And it's interesting to get underneath the surface when you start sort of peeling back the layers like an onion. Some of these non-denominational churches, you realize they're a member of the Southern Baptist Association.
3: Absolutely.
2: Or the Methodist convention, whatever they, I don't know what all these particulars are, but they do away with the name and they say, we are non-denominational. But they still have earthly headquarters and other things that go against the Bible. And it I think it does sometimes, as you said, here's somebody who's kind of confused with all the different denominations and somebody comes along and they say, look, we're non-denominational. And you kind of go, oh, okay, well, I'm going to go and be a part of that. But as you know, as you're pointing out, a lot of times it's the same old false doctrines just being recycled under the name non-denominational. Yeah. But anyway, I just thought about that.
3: Exactly. I agree with you 100%, and am aware of several right now at this point that I've noticed lately that are under the name non-denominational near to us, to me and you, and they are actually answer to the Southern Baptist or the Free Will Baptist or whatever it might be association. But that part aside, and this is just the beginning of my life, and really the conversion began after this point. At this point, I don't think that I was really as serious about spiritual things as maybe my wife was, and I was probably going with her to this contemporary church and attending church with her whilst living just like the world in order to appease her. That's the truth. But I began to drink alcohol in excess. I was a working man. I've always worked. I held a job, but I had a baby. And that made a difference in my life. It made me understand that there was a greater responsibility for me. And I continued to drink. I wouldn't necessarily say that I was an alcoholic, but if functional alcoholic is a word that can be used, that's what I was. And after my baby was born in 2014, right around the time I was 20 or 21, I began to realize that there was something more to life than just my own self. And I continued to make mistakes, continued to drink too much, and my life was a mess, a gigantic mess. And I knew my marriage was on the rocks. I knew that my wife meant more to me than anything else in the world, but my actions didn't prove that because the alcohol was giving priority to her and my child. And I thought, I go to work every day, I ought to be able to come home and drink my beer, and the denominational church, or the non-denominational church, backed my thinking there. So after my life became such a mess, and my baby made it to about a year old, I found myself intoxicated one night, weeping at the state that I was in. And the only thing that I knew to do was return to what I came from. So we then went back to the Baptist church in which I grew up, which was a very small congregation, maybe 20 people, most of which were my family members that I adore up until this day. Great people, wonderful people. I love them dearly. And they've had such a positive influence on my life. And so we returned there. We rededicated our lives to Christ. That's the way it works in the denominationalism. You know, you were always saved, but you come back and you rededicate your life to Christ and you do better. And so I began to try to get away from the alcohol and the drinking and the acting foolishly. And we were doing good, doing well. And we had some slip-ups, fell back into it, made some mistakes. But for the most part, from that point on, and I would say that was about age 22, 23, we started the journey that was what converted us from denominationalism to true New Testament Christianity. And my wife comes from a background on her dad's side of New Testament church members. Her grandfather is an elder at the church at West Walker over near Carbon Hill. and was a gospel preacher for many years. I'd be scared to say how many, but 50 plus. He's been a gospel preacher.
2: And he's a graduate of the Memphis School of Preaching, right?
3: He is a graduate of the Memphis School of Preaching.
2: That's my alma mater, of course.
3: And if I'm not mistaken, he is a graduate of the first or second class at Knight Arnold.
2: Yeah.
3: And
2: I went 1 year at Knight Arnold. So and, I have a little background at both of those schools, old and the new.
3: He had a way of showing me things and teaching me the truth that I've not seen in many other people. He was patient. He didn't try to give me everything at once. Excuse me. And he taught me the truth using the Bible. But more than using the Bible, he taught me what it was to be a Christian by the way that he lived. And every time I was in his presence, I was more and more drawn to this form of living. And I'll admit from the outset that I was a bit indignant towards the church because of the exclusiveness that the church claims. And of course, when you come from denominationalism, you get these ideas. And I say, you can't use music in church, mechanical music in church. That's ridiculous. That seems so silly. This doctrine that a man can fall from grace, how ridiculous. As they noticed that I was trying to correct my life, trying to clean up the mess, then they began to pursue me more and more. And Kara also has an uncle who's a faithful Christian. And he mailed me the book, Muscle and a Shovel. And Kara, my wife, read the book first. I refused to read it. I wouldn't look at it. And from time to time, she would say, look at this. Look at this. This is Scripture. And it's saying that in order for a man to receive the remission for his sins, he must be baptized. And I would become angry and never even look at the Scripture or my Bible. I would simply want to be right. And I found that the most difficult part of moving from denominationalism into true New Testament Christianity is letting go of your pride and being able to admit that not necessarily on purpose, we are incorrect in some of our doctrine. And so then as time passed, Kara, in patience, sometimes with a little bit of fire, she encouraged me to read this book. And I said, you know what? One night I told her, I said, you know what? I'll read this book and I'm going to prove this book wrong. That's what I'll do. And I began to read the book, and from the minute I picked it up, I could not leave it alone. And page after page after page, I realized that I couldn't prove it wrong. And it's difficult for me not to be emotional here, but I began to realize it breaks a man to know that you've been wrong in your doctrine all this time. And so now what do I do? Because there's a group of people whom I love next to my immediate family, wife and children, more than anybody else on the planet. I'm attending church with them regularly. And at this point, we're moving on up into adult life. In the past, I'm 30 now. This would have been about 26 or 27. I'm teaching a class at the Baptist Church, the adult, what they would call Sunday school class, what we would know as a Bible class,
2: right,
3: on Sunday morning. And grant you, it was maybe 5-10 people for the most part. But after I learned the truth, I began to teach the truth of the gospel. We had a book. We had a book that was written by a man with Baptist doctrines.
2: Yeah.
3: And so I asked them if they were okay with us taking this book out of the way and allowing me to teach the class with my own guideline, and they said they were. So we thought we started then with the biblical authority, and we talked through many different things, trying to put away. We moved from biblical authority to the importance of the Lord's Supper, and many other different doctrines that we had been misinformed on. And this was difficult for me because at this point, I had been saved once when I was 8, as we said, saved once when I was 8. Again, when I was about 16, at some sort of, you know how they do these outfits at Halloween and they tell you about a kid dying in a car wreck and they do this play or this drama and they...
4: Judgment House or something.
3: Something to that effect. House. And what it does is horrify you. And,
4: right.
3: And I knew that my life was a mess. And so I was saved again, baptized probably 2 or 3 times in order to join the Baptist church, not for the remission of my sins. And I was saved before the baptism occurred. And so, again, we had to get through all this muck, and I'm teaching this class at the Baptist church, and then we get to, what must I do to be saved? And we started in the book of Acts reading every case of conversion. And I was pointing out that from the time that Peter preached on the day of Pentecost, when they said, "Men and brethren, what must we do?" And he said, "Repent and be baptized for the remission of sins." That baptism was essential unto salvation. And, of course, that didn't go over very well. That wasn't well received. But I taught that about 3 Sundays, and on the way home from the Baptist church on Sunday morning. And by this time, we were attending Bremen at night, and we were taking the Lord's Supper every Sunday, which this is a little confusing, and some of our brethren might look at me crazy for doing this, but bear in mind, these people I love, I adore, and their soul is more precious to me than almost anything else in the world at this point in time. So I was willing, as long as they would allow me to try and teach them the truth, that was my intent. I would attend Bremen on Sunday night, partake of the Lord's Supper and worship in the correct manner, and try and teach them on Sunday morning. On the way home from the Baptist church one Sunday morning, Kara looks at me and she says, "You know, you're teaching these people in this class that baptism is necessary for the remission of sins. Have you ever been baptized for the remission of your sins?" And I looked back at her and said, "You know, that's a good question." And I began to think about that, and truth be known, I'd been baptized, but it was never for the remission of sins. I'd never been baptized, first and foremost, with an understanding, a true understanding of what the gospel was. I'd been baptized because I had said a sinner's prayer that doesn't exist in the Bible, and I wanted to be baptized as a rite of passage into a denominational church that too doesn't exist in the Bible. And so I began texting and calling Karis Paul. Neil Myers is his name. Some of our viewers might be familiar with him, but Neil coached me along the whole way. Whenever I had a question, he was there for me. He always encouraged me. And whenever Kara pointed this out to me, I started to talk to him. And within just a week, we had to get it where he and I could get together at the same time. But as soon as I could, this was about a three-hour drive from our house to theirs. And we went on a Thursday, I think. This was Sunday, obviously, in between church, and it worked out to where Wednesday or Thursday we drove to West Walker Church in Carbon Hill, and Neil baptized Kara and I both at that point in time. And I continued then to teach the class for about another 4 weeks, I would say. Once saved, always saved was brought up. That caused some serious tension. A few other things were brought up, and I was to the point, I had been studying for myself. Now, I did read, and I'm so thankful for Michael Shank's book, For Muscle and a Shovel. And anyone who might see this, who is involved in denominationalism, I encourage you to read the book. I had studied for at least 2 years by myself after reading the book, with the help of Karis Pawpaw, to understand a few things. But I knew that it was proper for me to worship in a manner that was pleasing and reverent to God on a daily basis, not just on Sunday night. We had not made it to a point in the Baptist church where they would be receptive to what it was that I was trying to teach them. And I knew that, as did they. And we still love each other the same today, right now. But
2: this came a point where
3: there was a point when the truth had been taught, and we moved on then from the Baptist church, and we began to attend Bremen on a regular basis, Sunday morning, evening, and Wednesday night. And from that point on, I've learned so much concerning the gospel and the Bible, made many, many brothers and sisters, not friends, but brothers and sisters. And I am forever grateful, eternally grateful to the men who were willing to share the gospel with me. And I would encourage anyone who might be introduced to a person who is trying to share the gospel with you to listen. Give them a chance to teach you what the Bible says. Not what man says, but what the Bible says. I recall, as I went through Shank's book, I recall getting to Mark 16 and reading through it. And you get to the end of Mark 16 and you see, he who believes and is baptized shall be saved. And those are prior to salvation, belief and baptism. In my entire life, I've been taught, believe and be penitent. In essence, that's what I've been taught. Believe, be penitent, and you're saved by praying or a mental assent to God.
2: And there's a saying that he uses several times in the book. It's easier to believe a lie you've heard 1,000 times than a truth that you're hearing for the very first time.
3: Absolutely.
2: And that's so true. And before we, what we do, and I mean, I'm talking members of the body of Christ, denominational folks, anybody, it's kind of almost a human tendency. We hear something that sounds strange. I've not been taught that. That's not what I grew up hearing my preacher or my pastor say or whatever. And we tend to dismiss it. But before we do, we need to remember that, because it is. It's easier to believe that lie you've heard over and over and over. Absolutely. Than the truth you're hearing for the first time. And, you know, I appreciate you coming on here. And it's a different kind of Q&A.
3: Really?
2: But I think this is something that, you know, probably a lot more folks than we realize can relate to. And, you know, you mentioned earlier, it's a bit confusing because on Sunday morning you're teaching and, right, and attending at the Baptist right. Church because you have that opportunity to teach the truth. Sunday night you're coming to Bremen, you're taking the Lord's Supper. A lot of folks don't know. I think some of the Bremen folks still don't know that there were a lot of those Sundays when you went home and pulled up the Bremen live stream
3: and watched
2: after the fact and went and watched the sermon so that you could feel like you were, you know, with the brethren. But right. You were, you know, I think it's important that people realize it's not always so cut and dried. I grew up with Christian parents.
3: Yeah.
2: I obeyed the gospel, and here I am today. Mm-hmm. Sometimes people fall away. We've seen this in other programs on GBN where different folks have come on and talked about maybe they grew up with Christian parents. They fell away and they came back, thankfully. Sometimes we grow up and we're confused, and maybe we're brought up in a denomination and we just completely fall away, and then we're slowly, you know, it's a process of coming coming to a knowledge of the truth, as with you. And, you know, I love how Brother Neil is just, he's planting seeds all along the way. And those seeds sometimes, you know, some seeds don't just, you know, come up like that. It takes time.
4: Right.
2: And, you know, there's a process where you have this opportunity to teach others. And, you know, you can never go wrong teaching the Bible. Not everybody is going to say, okay, I see where the Bible says that, I'm going to follow it. But you're never wrong to teach the Bible.
4: Right.
2: And you had a wonderful opportunity to do that. And we're just thankful to have you at Bremen. And we love you and your family.
3: Oh, same.
2: And
3: same
2: I appreciate you coming on here to share this with us, because I think it's very encouraging. We want to thank our viewers for joining us. Again, I'm Chad Dollahite.
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0: 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By doing so, we hope to strengthen your relationship with God. 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By signing up for this correspondence course, you can take the first step in strengthening your relationship with God. 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If you follow Him and His Word, you will come to know the true meaning of life.
7: My name is Brooks Boyd. I'm minister for the Livingston Church of Christ and also moderator of this program called Bible Roundtable. This program is devoted to the belief that the gospel is the power of God unto salvation to everyone that believeth, to the Jew first and also to the Greek, just like Paul said it was in Romans chapter 1 and verse 16. But with that thought in mind, we understand that the gospel is not just a book or a source of information regarding salvation initially, but it's how to stay saved. That's why we have all of the books of the Bible, not just to learn how to be saved, but how to stay saved. And so that's what we're going to be talking about today, how to stay saved, how to apply the Word of God to problem areas of life. And I've got some brethren here to help me. Want them to introduce themselves at this time. Brother Chris?
8: My name is Chris Clevenger. I'm privileged to work with the brethren that meet at the Ironiston Church of Christ. Been there for 3 years, and like I said in some previous programs, I'm glad to be here. Yeah. Thankful I can open up the book with you, brethren, maybe shed some light on these questions from God's Word.
7: Yeah. Thanks for spending time with us on this set.
8: Yes, sir.
7: Appreciate that. Brother Robbie.
9: Yes, Robbie Eversoll, and I'm the minister at the Pennville Church of Christ down in Somerville, Georgia. And I've been there for 14 years, enjoying the work, just having a lot of fun with my faith right now, and really appreciate the opportunity to come up and be on this program. Well, thank you so much for the invite.
7: Thanks for being here. 14 years, that's yes, commitment right there. Now.
9: 14 years, loving it. Hope I retire there and when I'm about 90.
7: Hey, okay, I can appreciate that. Considering my mortgage, that's what I'll have to do.
9: I'm kind of the only one there. One of our elders preach, but he's a retired preacher, and he worships there with us as one of our elders. And well, they can't find anybody that'll work with me, so I'm just stuck.
7: Okay, so you're it. Well, thanks for being here today, brother.
9: Thank
7: We're glad
9: you for
7: to
9: the
7: have
9: invite.
7: You know, if you want to develop a smile quickly, spend time around Robbie Eversoll. You'll start having some good times.
9: What a nice thing to say.
7: Enjoying life, because he enjoys life a lot. All right, brethren, well, let's talk about life as preachers. This first issue, a preacher like every other Christian needs to be involved in the community where he lives. I think we all agree on that. But what guidelines should a gospel preacher use to decide what organizations or associations he should fellowship? Chris, I want you to take a stab at that first.
8: Well, the first thing that comes to mind for me, at least, is the fact that regardless of what he does, it's good to be involved in the community. It's good, really, to get involved in a lot of different things. You can make some contacts for evangelism and edification, those types of things. But he can't ever compromise the gospel of Christ.
7: Right.
8: Ephesians chapter 4, we're laid out before some things that we're to be unifying on, and we can't compromise that. There's one Lord, one faith, one baptism. Now, we've got to preach the things that are becoming of sound doctrine. Titus chapter 2 and verse 1. Mm-hmm. And if any type of organization or any type of friendship really causes us to compromise this gospel of Christ, we can't do that. It's God's power to save. Romans chapter 1, verse 16, as you've already pointed out for us, Brother Brooks. And we've got to stick to this.
7: Amen.
8: And we've got to preach this word. And regardless of what organization we may seek to be a member of, the Lord's church has got to come first. And outside of that, you do what you can to bring glory and honor unto Christ in the community and in the area in which you live.
7: Good answer. Good assessment. What about you, Robbie? What
9: do
7: you think?
9: Well, I do a lot of things outside. Trying to get the church known in the community.
7: Mm-hmm.
9: The major thing I do is I substitute teach at school.
7: Okay.
9: We have several of the kids now that are coming, attending the service. We have baptized some.
7: Fine.
9: I have inroads now into some of the teachers' life. They'll pull me over in the hallway and ask me Bible questions.
7: Mm-hmm.
9: And I've got a lot of good rapport built up with the folk there. And I think as far as doing something in the community, getting involved with children is probably the best thing you can, because you reach the parents through the children.
7: Okay.
9: Ephesians 5:11, have no fellowship with the unfruitful works of darkness. Ephesians 4, those verses that Chris quoted, we've got to make sure that what we do is biblical to begin with. And never, ever compromise the one church, the one plan, the one book. There are a lot of folk today that believe that there are a lot of other types of spiritual books and Bibles that are out there. So whether it would be faith in the Doctrine and Covenants or the Book of Mormon or the Quran or what have you, we can never, ever, no matter who we cross paths with or rub elbows with, compromise this book. This is the only word that teaches us how to be saved and stay saved.
7: There seems to be a mentality, though, that we need to loosen up a little bit. You know, maybe gospel preachers in the Church of Christ have been perceived as being just really, really narrow-minded, and consequently, we need to, I guess, expand our associations a little bit and let folks know that we really are good people and nice people. And so to do that, why don't you join a ministerial alliance where you've got preachers from all denominations there, and you could be a part of that and get known in the community? Is that a good idea?
9: Well, to start with, you're talking about preachers loosening up a little bit. I read Matthew 23 one time, and Jesus wasn't very loose.
7: Good answer, brother.
9: He wasn't very loose in that area. He pretty well told it like it was. He did a lot of things to avoid calling them scribes, Pharisees, and hypocrites, and saying they smell like decomposed bodies. But when he had to say that, he said
7: That's
9: it.
7: Right.
9: As far as ministerial alliances go, there's, I think, it's called clergy. You can get parking permits and things that type of thing. I don't belong to anything like that because I don't read about it in the Bible. And ministerial alliances, I think you're probably meaning getting in to an association with denominational preachers.
7: Right.
9: And, well, I don't read anywhere in the Bible where Paul or Peter or James or John ever did that. They, as a matter of fact, they always condemned the division that denominationalism stands for.
7: Amen.
9: And there's just no authority for being a part of something that the Lord doesn't agree with anyway.
7: I like your Matthew 23 analogy. That's great. Chris, you're probably being enticed into some of that, probably got some folks trying to help you out as a young preacher and want to point you in a better direction maybe than some others. Have you encountered this problem yet?
8: Well, from time to time I have. And typically I work with a congregation, a small congregation, and they invited me to join the Ministers Association and get together once a month with some denomination, what they refer to as leaders, and have a devotional and talk about things in the community and even do joint evangelistic outreaches. And of course, I had to decline, because anyone who doesn't have fellowship with the Lord, now I can't fellowship in that way. And that's made out for us in 2 John verses 9 and 10. Whoever transgresses and abideth not in the doctrine of Christ, he doesn't have God. And if we abide in the doctrine of Christ, and certainly as preachers of the gospel, we want to do that. And if we abide in the doctrine of Christ, we have fellowship with Christ, we have fellowship with God. And then verse 10 says we can't even bid Godspeed to those who are preaching any other gospel other than the gospel of Christ. And that would cover those in the denominational world. I've been asked before, what are you? And simply put, I'm a Christian. Mm-hmm. I'm a member of the Lord's body, the church which He built, and I don't wear a denominational name. And we can't fellowship anyone that would seek to wear the name of a man or a group other than the name of our Lord.
7: You remember Paul warned Timothy, 1 Timothy 5:22. Lay hands suddenly on no man. Mm-hmm. Keep thyself pure. He's talking about fellowship, isn't he, in that passage?
9: Absolutely. Yeah. Absolutely. I just thought of an Old Testament text here, Ezra 4:3, when the adversaries were trying to stop the work, and then when they saw they couldn't stop it, they wanted to join in the enemies of God. And notice what Ezra 4:3 says, but Zerubbabel and Jeshua and the rest of the chief of the fathers of Israel said unto them, you have nothing to do with us to build an house unto our God, but we ourselves together will build unto the Lord God of Israel, as King Cyrus of King of Persia hath commanded us. The enemies of God can't build for God. They won't build for God. And those who belong to churches that are started by men, I would not want to be a part of any religion that didn't start in A.D. 30 to 33 in Jerusalem by the man Christ Jesus on the first Pentecost after the resurrection of Christ. I would not want to be a part of any religion that cannot trace itself back to that. And I want to be just what Peter, James, and John were. And if I'll do what they did, believe what they believe, obey what they obeyed, then I'll be what they were, just Christians. Nothing more, nothing less, nothing else. And others don't have a say-so in what the Lord's church is commanded to do. We as God's people.
7: And you know, when you, I will say cross that line, but when you take the chance on associating yourselves with those kind of organizations, it won't be 2 months until you are going to be tested, and you're going to be put in a position. If you're going to stay in this group, you're going to compromise something.
9: You will.
7: You're going to have to. You're going to have to call somebody brother in Christ that you know Bible would not say is a brother in Christ, or some other situation, circumstance. And in ministerial alliances, it's not just men either. there are lots of women who fill pulpits in denominational churches now. So are you going to be part of an organization where, let's say, a woman's going to deliver the devotional lesson or lead the prayer? And so you're going to be put in a situation where you have to either say, this is all I can stand, I have to get out, or you compromise truth. And by your association sometimes, you know, you're compromising your example, aren't you? Mm-hmm. You just by being a part of that, kind of putting your stamp of approval, laying hands on that situation. All right, anything else?
9: No.
7: All right, well, brethren, be careful. Be careful. Romans 14, Paul said, blessed is that man that condemneth not himself and that thing which he alloweth. Don't ever put yourself in a situation of having to violate your conscience to keep going with that group.
9: Absolutely.
7: Don't want to be there. All right. Well, here's another issue. And notice the tie. Here's the point set on the tie. This program will probably air somewhere around the first of the year. I don't know the exact dates on that. But typically that's the time of year when people are planning self-improvement, New Year's resolutions. Robbie? Have you given up on New Year's resolutions?
9: Well, no, I haven't given up on them. Okay. I still want to make me a better person every year.
7: Good. Well, what would you suggest for somebody that wants to grow spiritually?
9: Well, the first thing you have to do is get in this book right here. If you're going to grow spiritually, faith cometh by hearing, and hearing by the words of Christ. There's nothing else. There's no other message. There's no other book. There's no other rule of faith that can produce the kind of faith in our hearts that God, and by the way, the Bible heart is the mind.
7: Amen.
9: That other than this book right here. So take root downward that we may bear fruit upward. Drink deep from God's word. Thy word have hidden in my heart that I might not sin against thee. So if I want to be resolved to be a better husband, a better father, a better wife, a better son, a better daughter, a better preacher, a better elder, a better deacon. Whatever it is I'm seeking to be better at, I need to go right here and find out how I can be better and what better looks like. What does it look like when I'm a better elder? What does it look like when I'm a better preacher? I'm a better person. If I want to be a better Christian, I need to consult the book of Christ. That'll help me to do that. So first and foremost, I think we have to resolve to consult the book and read it daily. Secondly, we then have to have the diligence and the determination to follow through. We'll never be better if we... That makes us no better than an infidel. Mm-hmm. If we know what it says, but will not do it.
7: Right.
9: Atheists know the book, but they won't submit to it.
7: Right.
9: So we have to submit to it, or we've not helped ourselves at all. So I think a couple of things is get in the book and then determine to do it. Determine to change. And our attitude toward this book will determine where we spend our eternity. Make no mistake.
7: Amen.
9: What we think about this book right here will determine where we go in the day of judgment.
7: And it'll determine a lot about whether or not you improve your life.
9: Absolutely.
7: Gives you
9: Absolutely.
7: All the motivations for it. But Chris, I know you want to say something about this.
8: Well, when we look at this, we talk about not making New Year's resolutions often. Mm-hmm. And typically speaking, there's very few people who don't at the first of the year sit down and plan out some things they want to accomplish.
7: Right.
8: Those
7: yeah.
8: are two great principles.
7: Yeah.
8: Read and apply the Word of God. The Bible tells us, when thou vowest to vow, defer.

0: Sometimes it's not necessary for me to sit down with an open book. It's just as beneficial in a lot of ways for me to be hearing audibly the Word of God. And I can do that driving down the road. And there's a lot of online resources even where you can download different versions of the Bible for absolutely free.
1: Oh, yeah.
0: And listen to them driving down the road, whether to or from work, on the way to ball practice or whatever. And that way you can get back into the book regardless of what your schedule is. I know several brethren who listen to it at night when they're going to sleep. That's also very beneficial. There are ways to meet your resolutions, especially when it comes down to desiring the Word of God, 1 Peter chapter 2 and verse 2.
1: Right. Okay. There's another thing that I think need to throw in here. In Matthew chapter 12, when Jesus told about the man who had the demon cast out of him, and the demon went out into desert places, it says, but then he came back to this fella. And when he came to this man's soul, he found it empty, swept, and garnished. We need to do that. We need to cast out, you know, purge out the old leaven. If we're going to start new, start fresh, we've got to determine to stop doing some things that are bad for us, which is real easy at the end of the holiday season when we've been eating like pigs, I guess. I'm a Razorback, so I can say that. But we've been just feasting and feasting and feasting. Well, now it's easy to say, I'm not going to eat like that anymore. I'm going to, change my ways, eating habits. But when it comes to spiritual, moral things, cleaning up my life, that needs to be priority. Purge out the old leaven. Make sure that it's empty, swept, and garnished. But then, got to put the good back in its place. Just not doing bad's not good enough. I've got to start doing good. Not saying I want to do good, but that's a resolution. I want to get better. I want to do good. But now, put something in there.
2: That's right.
1: Fill that inner man.
2: Paul mentioned that in Ephesians 4. He says, and put you on the new man.
1: Mm-hmm.
2: It's not enough to get rid of the old. The grace of God to bring us salvation hath appeared unto all men, teaching us that denying ungodliness and worldly lust, we're to get rid of that, but to live soberly, righteously, and godly. We're to do that, so we'll replace the bad with the good. Nature hates a vacuum.
1: That's right.
2: And if you get rid of something and you don't replace it with something, that... it's coming back.
1: That's right.
2: The old demon will be back, wanting to move back in.
1: With friends.
2: With friends. He's bringing his cousins.
1: That's right. It's easy to make a resolution. And I would say, look at it just practically. As far as all the good things you want to do, go ahead and write them down. Go ahead and put it in there. But the reality is... 80% of our efficiency, somebody said, comes from accomplishing 20% of our list of things to do. So if you just hit 20% consistently, at least you're doing that. You wouldn't have been doing that much if you hadn't have made the resolution to do
2: it. That's right. Excellent.
1: So keep on keeping on. Christianity is a growth process, isn't it?
2: It is.
1: Paul said, I had to count not myself to have apprehended. I'm not there yet. And he was in prison for Christ when he wrote that. So I think we can all grow then, can't we?
0: That's right.
1: Anything else?
2: No, that's good. That's good to me.
1: Well, all right. My experience is most people in the world, if you said John 3:16, not all of them would say, I know that. But if you started quoting it, then they would say, I learned that when I was in Sunday school as a child. Or I know that passage. But... some people go to John chapter 3, verse 16, and they read it as if there's a period there. In fact, I saw a brother who had gone astray doctrinally. He did this on television, national television. He said, for God so loved the world that he gave his only begotten Son, that whosoever believeth in him should not perish but have everlasting life. And then he said, period. Does John 3:16 teach that salvation is by faith alone, period?
0: Well, yes. Looking at the context of John chapter 3, we're all familiar with verse 16. But yes, there's a period at that sentence. That's not all Jesus had to say about salvation in the entirety of his text. But specifically, even that context, you back up to John chapter 3, verses 3 and 5, same speaker, Jesus, speaking the same man, Nicodemus, on the same topic, salvation. And he says, you must be born again. You have to be born of water and the Spirit in order to enter the kingdom of heaven, John chapter 3 and verse 5. You move on down in the context, same speaker, same context, same subject. In John chapter 3 and verse 21, he said, you've got to obey truth. You've got to

0: Keep on doing my word. You've got to believe what I'm saying, and you've got to follow through. So Jesus taught, yes, faith is important, John 3:16. But don't forget being born again, John 3:3-5. And don't forget obedience to his word, John 3:21. And of course, that ties hand in hand with John 14:15. If you love me, keep my commandments. There's only one time in the whole New Testament where the words faith and only are used side by side, and that's James 2. And we read that we're not saved by faith only, because faith without works, it's dead. And a dead faith can't save a living man, and period.
1: Okay. Very good. All right. Robin, is anything more in John 3 we need to look at?
2: Yeah, there's two texts that I would like for us to look at. Verses 14 and 15, then verse 36. Let's do 14 and 15 first. As Moses lifted up the serpent in the wilderness, even so the Son of Man be lifted up. Must the Son of Man be lifted up. Mm-hmm. That whosoever believeth in him should not perish, but have eternal life. Now, as you look at those two texts, you remember back in the book of Numbers where the fiery serpents were biting the people and much people died. And God told Moses to make a serpent, a brazen serpent, put it upon a standard. And he says, it shall come to pass that whosoever is bitten, when he go out and look upon that serpent, he shall live. Mm-hmm. Now, just go with me into a tent, if you will. We're back there in the book of Numbers in the wilderness. And let's suppose that your son is bitten by one of those fiery serpents. You're inside the tent, and you say to your son, just believe that there's a serpent up there on the standard. Mm-hmm. You don't have, and this child is burning up with fever, is going to die. No, that child had to go out and physically look at that standard, that serpent upon the standard. So there is something that a sinner must do. There's no daddy in all the world that would have appealed at that time to just believing there was a serpent on the standard. Sure. Then verse 36, he that believeth on the Son hath everlasting life, and he that believeth not on the Son shall not see life, but the wrath of God abideth on him. When you read this, especially in the King James Version, some of the modern translations correct this, but the first word believeth is pisteuon, and it does mean to have faith in. The second word that's translated believeth is apathon, and it means obeys not. So the text literally says, he that believeth on the Son hath everlasting life, and he that obeyeth not the Son shall not see life. So even in this chapter, as Chris has pointed out, the idea of salvation by faith only, look, we're not saved by anything only. Mm-hmm. If I said I'm saved by faith only, well, what of the blood of Christ?
1: Right.
2: Romans 8:24, we're saved by hope.
0: Mm-hmm.
2: Romans 5:10-12, we're saved by the blood of Christ. We're saved by grace, Ephesians 2:8. We're saved by confession in 1 John. So over and over and over, there's a list of things that the Bible says saves us. And nobody has the right to go into one of those or into that list and pull out one of those and say, aha,
1: mm-hmm.
2: Baptism doth now also save us, 1 Peter 3:21. So I don't have the right, though, to go in and pull out baptism to the exclusion of faith, repentance, and confession. It all works together. So this idea of just believing that Christ died, making mere mental assent, bringing or procuring our salvation, it's not in the Bible.
1: That's right. And what about if we actually properly understand what the New Testament teaches about faith, the total picture of faith? It implies obedience. It encompasses obedience many times, like... we've talked about Romans 10:17, so then faith comes by hearing, and hearing by the word of God. Well, just back up to verse 13, he says, whosoever shall call on the name of the Lord shall be saved. But now how shall they call on him whom they have not believed? And how shall they believe on him whom they have not heard? And how shall they hear without a preacher? And you get down to verse 16, he says, but they have not all, and here's the word that could be translated believe, but the translators understood the context, they have not all obeyed the gospel. That's a right rendering of that word in that context. So the idea of faith alone, just the action of mental assent, as you've said, well, that's seldom ever what the word faith means in Scripture. Most of the time, it encompasses the idea of the totality of gospel obedience. Romans 1:5. You know, Paul said this is why he was sent out, for the obedience of the faith. So you've got faith and obedience used in the same context. And if you're going to please Christ, you better not be separating the two and saying, no, I just have faith. I don't need to obey.
2: You bring out an most excellent point. I could almost call you Theophilus.
1: Romans, I do love the Lord. So.
2: Romans 5:1. Therefore, being justified by faith, now Martin Luther, as you know, in his translation, scooted in the word only beside that.
1: Yeah.
2: But you mentioned Romans 1:5, and the text tells us, by whom we have received grace and apostleship for obedience to the faith. Mm-hmm. Flip over to Romans 16, mm-hmm. verse 26.
1: Yeah, it ends it in.
2: By now is made manifest and by the scriptures of the prophets, according to the commandment of the everlasting God, made known to all nations for the obedience of faith. So Paul begins the book of Romans with an obedient faith. He ends the book of Romans with an obedient faith. So when he says we're saved by faith in Romans 5:1, I know what kind of faith he's talking about.
1: Mm-hmm. Exactly.
2: It's always, he uses the word faith as an obedient faith.
1: That's right. If it's saving faith, it's going to be used in that way in Scripture.
2: The book of Hebrews chapter 11.
3: That's right.
2: Every time where you see a faith that blesses, it always has an action verb.
1: Mm-hmm. Mm-hmm.
2: By faith, Noah prepared.
1: Mm-hmm.
2: By faith, Abraham went out. It always, by faith, Abel offered. On and on and on you can go. There's always an action verb that goes with it.
1: Well, we're about out of time, brethren. I appreciate your insights. John 3:16 is a powerful passage, but it does not teach faith alone. Mm-hmm. It teaches faith that trusts God enough to do what the Lord said, what God
2: Amen.
1: Said to do about your salvation. Thank you so much for listening. Hope you'll tune into our next program.

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0: It's 71 degrees.
2: Mike Hickson here with GBN Live. Tonight we're going to be discussing church shootings. Hope you'll stay tuned. Kevin Sutton and BJ Clark are the guests. See you in just a minute.
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5: 25-year-old Emmanuel Kidega Sampson.
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7: Melanie Crow Smith, a 39-year-old mother of two, was killed.
5: 22-year-old Caleb Ingle held the alleged gunman at bay.
8: He's my hero.
2: Police records show Sampson was involved in two domestic disturbances earlier this year.
7: Show that Sampson had been known to authorities since at least January, with officers responding to reports of verbal abuse and suicidal threats.
9: Dispatch, this is a level one mass casualty incident.
2: Good evening and welcome again to GBN Live. We're so glad that you're with us tonight. We're going to be discussing the topic church shootings. And as many of you are well aware, there was a shooting at the Burnett Chapel Church of Christ in Antioch, Tennessee, which is East Nashville. Last week, 8 people were shot, 1 casualty. And so we're going to be discussing the import of this, particularly to those of us who are members of the body of Christ. Gentlemen, so good to be with you tonight.
10: Yes, sir.
11: I'm humbled to be here.
2: We're so glad to be together tonight. We're looking at, obviously, a changing world in which we live, and I think about how much our country has changed in the last half century. Did you ever think that those of us who are religiously inclined, members of the church, did you ever think that we would be sitting down discussing a quote-unquote church shooting in which one person was tragically killed?
11: I did not as a young age, but the older